journey, that it is a challenging time in your life. All of us go through different seasons in our life, and so sometimes if the season lasts too long, we just have the idea that that's what life's all about, just one big heavy burden. But that's not really true, because all of us go through those seasons. Sometimes there are more clouds than there is sunshine, and we're often prone to think, well, is this what life is all about? No, that's not what life is all about. Life really is all about something very, very exciting. And that's what I want to talk about in this message today, no matter where you are and what you're feeling and how down you may be or how up you are. The issue is, what is life really and truly all about? And so the title of this message is Living Life to the Fullest. And I want you to turn, if you will, to Hebrews chapter 12. And there are two verses here that I want us to look at primarily, because I believe in these two verses, God gives us not necessarily some formula, but He gives us an insight, an understanding of what life is all about and why we can live it to the very fullest no matter what's going on. So beginning with verse 1 of chapter 12, He says, "Therefore, since we have so great a cloud of witnesses surrounding us, let us also lay aside every encumbrance and the sin which so easily entangles us, and let us run with endurance the race that is set before us, fixing our eyes on Jesus, the author and protector of faith, who for the joy set before Him endured the cross, despising the shame, and has sat down at the right hand of the throne of God." Now, following one of the most familiar chapters in the New Testament, which is chapter 11, which relates to faith, and we know that as the chapter of faith, the writer of Hebrews begins this 12th chapter by saying, "Therefore," which means based on everything that I have said heretofore, he says, "I'm going to do the following things." But there are a couple of verses in the 10th chapter I want you to refer back to, if you will, the 35th and the 36th verses of the 10th chapter. And here he's been talking about the suffering and the hardship these people have been through. And he says in verse 35, "Therefore, do not throw away your confidence." Don't lose heart, which has a great reward, that is, your confidence does. "For you have need of endurance, so that when you have done the will of God, you may receive what was promised." And so what's happening in this passage here is that the writer of Hebrews is likening the Christian life to a race. Now, with many other people, their viewpoint is it's a struggle and it's a battle, and oftentimes more failures than successes. But I want us to look at this passage in the light of this whole idea of living life to the fullest, because you see, it isn't God's plan and purpose that you and I just hurt all the time. There are those times and seasons in life, but God does want us to be joyful. He does want us to experience peace. He does want us to succeed at whatever He's called us to do, no matter what that is. And so when we think about living life to the fullest, first of all, according to this passage, it involves the encouragement of others. It's very significant how the writer begins this chapter. Look at what he says, "Therefore," and what he's just referring to are all this list of people that he's mentioned in the 11th chapter, whose faith was tested and proven, and he goes through this long list. Then he says, "Therefore," on the basis of what happened in their lives, "Therefore, since we have so great a cloud of witnesses surrounding us, let us also," and then he begins. Now, what he's doing here is this. He's comparing the Christian life to a race. Now, things really don't change much. We think, well, you know, as the years go by, things change. Well, not really, because did you know that one of the focal points of attention in the ancient world was sports? And they had their arenas, they had their stadiums, just like we do. And it's amazing how many people they would hold sometime. And they had their tiered seats up the sides, and whether it was in Rome in the Colosseum or in Athens or wherever it might have been, or in Ephesus and all those cities, big Colosseum stadiums where they would run and have all kinds of sports events. Well, what the writer of Hebrews is doing here is comparing what was so familiar to those people, and that is the foot races, that is, people who raced. And he said, the Christian life is sort of like the runner. And what he does in this passage, he talks about, for example, the clothing, though he doesn't mention it here, and how they must dress in order to run well. And so he says part of that is the encouragement that people receive. So look at this passage. He says, "Therefore, since we have so great a cloud of witnesses, then let us run this race." If you'll notice in the latter part of the first verse, he says,
The race that is

0: set before us. What he's doing here is comparing the Christian life to this race. Now, think about it for a moment. When you and I trusted the Lord Jesus Christ as our personal Savior, it's like God set us on the starting line of the race of life. And so when we were saved, he said, this is the direction I want you to live your life. This is where you're headed. This is the goal. And our race in the Christian life is not to outrun someone else. It is not a competitive issue in the Christian life, but rather it is a race that we're to run. He says in this race, and he puts it in those terms, in this race, he says, we have encouragers. And one of the things that is so vital to living life to the fullest is fulfilling the will of God for our life and being conformed to His likeness, and that is fulfilling the purpose for which God created us. And until a person does that, until in the process of doing it, there'll never be any real fulfillment in life. You can have all the money you want, all the prominence and prestige and relationships in life you want. You'll never be able to fill up that vacuum with anything else in life than walking in the will of God. And so he says one of the things involved in living life to the fullest is the encouragers we have. Now, all of us who are believers, I certainly hope you do at least, have at least one or more people who are your encouragers in life. That is, people who will encourage you and say, you are just doing fantastic. Or, you know, I see some real improvement in your life. Or, you know, I notice God's really beginning to use you. And I notice how you teach your class. Or I notice the last time you sang or all these things. And I notice that you're more free in your witness and all kinds of encouragement. These are the kind of people who are there to pray for us when we stumble and fall on the track. And these are the people who are there to cheer us on when we're doing well. Everybody in the Christian life needs an encourager. And so if you're one of those persons who says, well, you know, I don't know that I have any encouragers. Well, find yourself some. You say, well, how in the world do you find an encourager? Make a friend. When you make a friend who's a true godly friend, you're going to find somebody who will encourage you in your walk, in your Christian race. And so he says, this great cloud of witnesses. Now, when he's referring to these witnesses, and let me say this, you may have someone in the Christian life as you're moving along and you're growing who's not necessarily all that excited about your spiritual growth. They may be going through some difficult and hardship in their life and things don't seem to be going so well for them. And so when they see you progressing and moving along, they may sort of gloat over that a little bit, be a little bit jealous. But don't worry about those folks. You've got people who will encourage you, lift you up, pray for you when you falter, and cheer you on when you are excited about what's happening in your life. Now, when he talks about this cloud of witnesses, what he's referring to primarily are those Old Testament saints who've gone on before. And he says, we have this great cloud of witnesses, not that they're up there pulling for us, but that they have been a tremendous, awesome example to us. And what he's referring to is the life that they've lived, the difficulty they've gone through, the hardships and the troubles and the trials. Look at them. Look how they responded and look what God did in their lives. So as I think personally in my own life, one of the most inspiring things that has happened to me began when I was a kid looking back and reading in the Old Testament and reading the lives of people like Abraham and Joseph and David and Moses and Daniel, men whose lives that I could at least relate to something. Oftentimes my weaknesses or my failures or my successes or whatever it might be, but seeing how God worked in their life and thinking to myself, well, God, if you work in their life that way, how will you work in my life? My situation is slightly similar, not nearly as important in my eyes or anybody else's eyes, but at least something similar is going on. Because you see, as you look at the principles of how God worked, the principles never change. If He'd work in Moses' life one way, He'll work in your life the same. David's life in your life the same. And so it goes. And looking and reading and searching. And what happens is the more you and I understand how God worked in the lives of these people, the more of an encouragement they are. Those are this cloud of witnesses that you and I have looking back to inspire us and motivate us to say, God, if you worked in their life when they were on the race, if you worked in their life that way, surely you'll do the same in mine. For example, when I think about it in my own life and I think, Lord, sometimes this race looks a little unfair to me or seems to be unfair. Then I recall about Joseph, how he was falsely accused and thrown in prison and how he must have said, God, where are you at times? And yet, in spite of that, he was faithful to God and look what God did to him. He came from zero as a prisoner all the way to be the prime minister of all of Egypt. And so when I think about how unfair things can look sometimes, I remember and recall about Joseph. When I think on the race of life and traveling along, that sometimes it gets a little lonely. I think about David, how many times he spent days and weeks and months running from one cave to the other, hiding out all alone from Saul, who is doing his very best to kill him. Then I think about what happens on the race and how it may affect me at particular times. I think about the shortcuts I would like to take. Then I think about Moses. That's exactly what he tried to do. Killing an Egyptian, he spent 40 years on the backside of the desert as a result of wanting to take a shortcut in the will of God for his life at that time and for his plan for the nation of Israel. When sometimes I stumble on the trail, as we all do, and I certainly have my stumbles and my failures, I think about Peter and I think, Lord, here he was, proud, egotistical. He was going to walk on the water, and the next thing he's sinking. How often I feel at times like him. And here he is denying that he even knows the Lord Jesus Christ there by the fire before a teenage girl in his doubts. When I think, for example, sometimes, or maybe have the slight tendency to get prideful about something, I think about Saul and recognize, no, it never works. It never works. God has given us these Old Testament characters, and there are many of them. Not all difficult things, but sometimes so inspiring, because each one of these, whom I've mentioned in something about his life that wasn't so good, there's so much about their lives that is so good. What makes them this awesome example and motivation to us is that they were human, they were weak, they were frail, they trusted God, He picked them up, they succeeded at the work that God called them to do. There are examples of those who fail and those who succeeded. Those who had failures in life that went with them all the rest of their life, but those whom God brought them right out and accomplished His purpose in their life. So, one of the very important things in fulfilling life and living a fulfilling life is that you and I have good encouragers. And so I want you to think for just a moment in your life, who is the person, when you think about them, you just feel good on the inside, just thinking about them. You say, well, I don't have anybody like that. Then you're missing something in life. There ought to be some folks that when you think about them, you want to smile on the inside. When you think about them, you feel good. When you think about them, no matter where you are in your race, discouraged, downhearted, disheartened, whatever it may be, somehow when you think about that person, you know that if you could talk to them, if you could see their face, if you could hear their laughter, if you could see their smile, if you could hear their voice, something would happen on the inside of you. Every one of God's children need encouragers like that. That's part of living life to the fullest, because it's not going to be easy oftentimes. But if I have encouragers, those who are here encouraging me, that whole vast witness up there in heaven, which I can read about in the Word of God, I am certainly going to understand and begin to live life to the fullest with all those people who are cheering me on and cheering you on, wishing the best for you, wanting the best for you, and the greatest cheerer of all is the Lord Jesus Christ Himself. Well, there's a second thing involved, I think, in living life to the fullest, and I think it's found in this passage. Notice what he says now. Therefore, since we have so great a cloud of witnesses surrounding us, let us also lay aside every encumbrance. Now, he says, involved in reaching life's fullest and being able to enjoy it the best and the most, he says, it is not only a matter of having these encouragers, who are surrounding us. And I have the Word of God here, and our encouragers in heaven, our encouragers around us here. He says, but laying aside every encumbrance. Now, this is where the racing becomes more personal. For example, if a man is going to run track or run in a race, he is going to dress down as light as he possibly can. He says, now, you and I are running a race, the Christian life. And it's not a matter of speed here. It is a matter of being able to last. We're not talking about how fast we're going to move through life, but we're talking about being able to run the full length. And that is to be able to be sustained and endure throughout the whole race. When he mentions the word here of encumbrances, of course, those people knew how encumbered they could be. For example, those men wore robes. Well, imagine getting on the starting line of a race with a robe hanging all around your feet. And so he says, you must lay aside every encumbrance. And so they dress down for the races. In the Christian life, we also have those encumbrances, those things that impede, those things that hinder us on our walk. Because as we are moving in the will of God, anything that hinders our keeping the pace with God and His will and His timing, which is so very important, anything that distracts my attention, gets me off course, gets me off on some detour, is an encumbrance. And so those things, he says, we have to deal with. Now, That can be some habit in your life, or it can be some hobby in your life. It can be some sport, or it can be watching television. If you have an overemphasis of that in your life, an overemphasis on anything, overemphasis, for example, on money, or whatever it may be. And you see, it's not easy for us to indicate in somebody else's life what their encumbrance is, because we may not even know what it is. We don't know what they're thinking. It just may be the way they think about things in life. The way they think about God is so negative and so limited that it is a tremendous encumbrance to their moving ahead in their Christian life. It may be doubt. It may be fear. Or as we said, it may be some action, attitude, relationship, or whatever it might be. Anything that hinders, impedes, slows us down, gets us off track, gets us out of the will of God, he says these things are encumbrances in our life and they need to be removed. Now, what may be an encumbrance to you may not affect anybody else at all. For example, let's say that you have a scuba dive, and so he wants to go down about 50 feet or 100 feet or whatever it may be. More than likely, he may put lead weights on the belt around him, and those lead weights will enable him to sink more swiftly, and he uses those weights for his benefit. But a runner out here on the starting line waiting for the gun to go off, having about 25 or 30 pounds of lead weight around him, there would be a terrible impediment to his racing. So you and I can't look at someone else's life and say, that's an encumbrance in your life. Well, this is an encumbrance in your life. Some things may be very evident, but that's not our job to be looking for other people's encumbrances. Our job is to be looking at our own, examining our own life and saying, what is it in my thinking? What is it in my lifestyle that hinders my keeping my focus upon the Lord, walking in Him, doing His will, following Him, allowing Him to work His will and His way in our life? And so all of us have to examine those things. Sometimes they're subtle. They're not always easy to identify. It may be that we have sort of thought that way so long, we think, well, that's the way you think. But that is not the way you think. Or we may have habits in our life that have been there for years and years and years, and we think, well, you know, that's just the way I am. Well, just the way I am may be a real encumbrance to my spiritual walk. And as we said before, oftentimes doubt, just a little doubt that lingers in our life about God's purpose and does He really care, or does He really have a plan for my life, or oftentimes making decisions, our whole way of looking at life. We make decisions and ask God to bless us, or do we seek the mind of God before we make that decision? And so there are many, many areas in which we can be encumbered, and that is we can be hindered in our walk and our race with the Lord Jesus Christ. And so he says, we are to lay these things aside. Now, how do we lay them aside? Well, the first thing I have to do is to be honest enough to examine myself to see what is there that is hindering me. And secondly, I must make a decision to deal with it. And I would have to ask the Lord. I'll say to him, Father, I thank you for showing me this, and I want to deal with it. I want to confess that this does not need to be in my life. It may not even be a sin. We're not talking about deliberate, known, willful sins, but those things that crop up into our lives are sort of, we sort of drift toward, and as we said, thinking or actions or whatever. And we have to identify them and say, Lord, I do believe this is something that is hindering my walk, and so I just want to lay this aside. It may not be as easy to lay aside as we think it would be, so it's something we have to depend upon the Holy Spirit to enable us to turn away from that, walk away from it, whatever it might be. If I'm holding on to something that's keeping me from walking in the will of God, He says, lay it aside, put it aside, deal with it, turn away from it, and make it right between you and God.
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1: 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Are you withdrawing from God, or are you nurturing your relationship with Him? Here's a moment with Charles Stanley.
5: Well, you have to ask yourself the question, does God withdraw from us? I don't think God withdraws from His children. I think we withdraw from Him. Then we condemn ourselves. We know we're not doing the right thing, and we feel distant from God. And that feeling of distance is very real. And when I think about it, and I think this is the way God would have us to think. The last thing I want to happen in my life is to get in a place where I feel distant from God. For the simple reason, when you feel distant from God, your security, your sense of confidence, everything around you begins to unravel when you don't feel that sense of oneness and presence and closeness to God. And I think you can come to the place in your Christian life where you can honestly say, above everything else, I must not allow anything to cause me to feel this distance between us, because it's like you live your husband or your wife, and when there's a sense of real genuine and oneness, it's awesome. When it's not, nothing's right. Your feelings are not right. Nothing goes right. The same thing is true with God. He desires this awesome sense of oneness with Him, and that's our joy, and it's our peace, and that's our contentment. When I think about living in this awesome relationship with Him, why do I want to do anything that in any way endangers that?
1: And a relationship with Christ begins when you trust Him to forgive your debt of sin. 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And if you have a story about what you've learned through this program, please share it with us. 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
7: Believe on the Lord Jesus Christ. 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He's commanded light to shine out of darkness. He has shone in our hearts. 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Will you? 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
9: We have a high priest today. We're told that he is able to save to the uttermost because he ever liveth to make intercession for them. He is able to save, you see. He has the strength and the power. And you remember the parable that he gave about the little sheep that got lost and the shepherd went out and found him. And what did he do? He put him on his shoulder. And that's where he carries me today. And that's where he carries you, friends, because I get, you know, off on the sidelines from time to time. And he's there to put us right back on his shoulder and to carry us. What a lovely picture this is.
8: That's Dr. J. Vernon McGee, teacher on Through the Bible. 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
3: There's the prophecy of the cross. My dear friend, there's the agony of the cross. But I thank God for Psalm 22 that tells us of the victory of the cross. It's all there. What a psalm it is. Jesus Christ is presented in the Bible as prophet, priest, and king. And right here in these verses, you're going to see Jesus Christ as prophet, priest, and king. My dear friend, it was written in a book almost 1,000 years before he ever got here. What a Savior. What a Savior.
2: Indeed, what a Savior. Thanks for joining us for Love Worth Finding, featuring the dynamic and biblical teaching of Adrian Rogers. Today, a portrait of our Savior from Psalm 22. And if you're struggling with something in your life, perhaps you've stumbled onto our program and you're going through a crisis, I don't think that's by accident. I think there's a divine purpose in you listening to this program today. 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Once again, here's Adrian Rogers.
3: Look, if you will, now I begin to read in Psalm 22. My God, why hast thou forsaken me? Why art thou so far from helping me and from the words of my roaring? My God, I cry in the daytime, but thou hearest not. And in the night season, I am not silent, but thou art holy, O thou that inhabitest the praises of Israel. Our fathers trusted in thee. They trusted, and thou didst deliver them. They cried unto thee and were delivered. They trusted in thee and were not confounded. But I am a worm and no man, a reproach of men, and despised of the people. All they that see me laugh me to scorn. They shoot out the lip, they shake the head, saying, he trusted on the Lord that he would deliver him. Let him deliver him, seeing he delighted in him. But thou art he that took me out of the womb. Thou didst make me hope when I was upon my mother's breasts. I was cast upon thee from the womb. Thou art my God from my mother's belly. Be not far from me, for trouble is near. For there's none to help. Many bulls have compassed me. Strong bulls of Bashan have beset me round. They gaped upon me with their mouths as a ravening and a roaring lion. Note specially verses 14, 15, and 16. I am poured out like water. All of my bones are out of joint. My heart is like wax. It is melted in the midst of my bowels. My strength is dried up like a potsherd, and my tongue cleaveth to my jaws. And thou hast brought me into the dust of death, for dogs have compassed me. The assembly of the wicked have enclosed me. They pierced my hands and my feet. I may tell all my bones, they look and stare upon me. They part my garments among them and cast lots upon my vesture. Now, first of all, I want you to see what I'm going to call the prophecy of the cross. And I want you to see, as I've said, almost 1,000 years before Jesus Christ was ever born, almost 1,000 years, there is an account of the crucifixion of Jesus that sounds like an eyewitness standing at the very cross of Jesus Christ. For example, the very words that Jesus Christ would say on the cross. Look, if you will, in verse 1. My God, why hast thou forsaken me? Take your Bible and turn to Matthew 27 and leave it open in Psalm 22 and Matthew 27. Both of these together. Look, if you will, in verse 46. Jesus is on the cross, and the Bible says, in about the 9th hour, Jesus cried with a loud voice, saying, Eli, Eli, lama sabachthani, that is to say, are you ready? My God, why hast thou forsaken me? The exact words that are recorded in Psalm 22 came from the mouth of the Lord Jesus. Well, you say, Pastor, that's easy. Jesus just looked back and read Psalm 22, and when he was on the cross, he was quoting poetry. No, my dear friend, Jesus was not looking backward quoting poetry. David was looking forward quoting Jesus. Look, if you will, in verse 17, I may tell all my bones, they look and stare upon me. That is, the Lord Jesus Christ is hanging there absolutely, totally uncovered. Jesus Christ, who was perfect purity and undefiled modesty, was stripped naked to hang upon that cross. And the Bible tells us that that happened to him in Matthew 27, verse 28, and they stripped him and put on him a scarlet robe. And Matthew 27, verse 36 says, and sitting down, they watched him there. Amazing precision in this psalm. And then look in verse 18. They part my garments among them and cast lots upon my vesture. And read there in Matthew chapter 27 and verse 35, and they crucified him and parted his garments, casting lots, that is, rolling dice, that it might be fulfilled which was spoken by the prophet. David is called a prophet here. Now, all I've done, dear friend, is take a few, not all, but a few of the incredible correspondences between what David wrote. I am telling you, 1,000 years before the crucifixion, they pierced my hands and my feet. How did that come to pass? Do you think that is happenstance? Do you think that just happened? No, my dear friend, that is the prophecy of the cross. Secondly, I want you to notice the agony of the cross. First of all, he suffered at the hand of a holy God. Now look, if you will, in verses 1 through 5. My God, why hast thou forsaken me? Look in verse 15, if you will, the last part of verse 15. Thou hast brought me to the dust of death. Who crucified the Lord Jesus? God the Father crucified him. Who forsook him? God forsook him. Who delivered him to the dust of death? God the Father. And he who had been in the bosom of the Father from eternity past now is forsaken of the Father and has become the object of the Father's wrath and the center of the Father's loathing, the Son of God. Have you ever thought about that? Have you ever thought what Jesus Christ took for you, my dear friend? That Jesus Christ took your hell. Jesus took your punishment. Jesus took the wrath, the fire of God upon himself. No wonder he prayed in the Garden of Gethsemane, Father, if it be possible, let this cup pass from me. Let it pass from me. Who crucified Jesus? Number one, my dear friend, the agony of the cross. He died at the hands of God, but not only at the hands of God, my dear friend, the holy hand of God, but also the hateful hand of man. Look, if you will, in verses 6 and following here. The Bible says, but I'm a worm and no man, a reproach of men and despised of all of the people. I am a worm. Who is a worm? Jesus. Let this mind be in you, which was in Christ Jesus, who being in the form of God, thought it not robbery to be equal with God, but made of himself no reputation. Have you ever gotten that low? Have you ever said to yourself, I am a worm? A worm? A worm? He who made everything? A worm? You step on a snake, you'll strike back. You step on a worm, you just stepped on him. I am a worm. A worm. The worm spoken of here probably was the crimson crocus. A worm, when crushed, may die. Crimson dye. It's the same word that is used for worm is used in Isaiah 1:18. Yea, though you come now and let us reason together, saith the Lord, though your sins be as crimson. Same word that's used there. They shall be as wool. Thank God his crimson blood for our crimson sin, that we might be washed whiter than snow. I am a worm. He suffered at the hands of men. They stepped on him like he was a worm. Like he was a worm, the very Son of God. He shed his blood. Do you know the Bible tells us we better be very careful we don't trample under our feet the precious blood of Jesus Christ? I don't know of a greater sin than to deal lightly with the blood of Jesus Christ. Some years ago, I heard of a father who was a businessman. At his desk, he received a phone call. They said, sir, we hate to tell you this, but there's been an accident. A young man has been hit by an automobile. We don't have all of the details, but we believe he's your son. He said, where is he? And they gave him the street corner. It was near his office. He said, I'll be right there. He ran out of his office, got in his automobile, and drove to this particular place where his son, according to the report, had been hit by an automobile. When he got there, he saw the crowds as they were starting to disperse. He said, where's the boy that was hit? Where's my son? Someone not knowing the situation said, oh, you mean the boy who was killed? He said, what? Oh, yes, the boy who was killed. He said, is he dead? He said, yes, he's dead. He said, tell me about it. What happened? He said, well, a car hit him. Where'd he hit him? Right there. And he looked, and there was a pool of blood right there in the street. A pool of blood. He knew it was his son's blood. And the automobiles there on that busy street were driving right through that blood, one car after another, driving through that pool of blood. When that father looked at it and realized that was the blood of his own dear son, he couldn't take it. He ripped off his coat, and he stood in front of it and said, stop! Stop! Stop! Stop! You not drive through my son's blood like that. You can't do it! It's the blood of my son. I wonder, my dear friend, what we do with the blood of the Lord Jesus Christ. We don't understand the precious blood of the Lord Jesus Christ. Hebrews chapter 10, verse 29, of how much sore punishment suppose ye shall he be thought worthy, who hath trodden under foot the Son of God, and hath counted the blood of the covenant wherewith he was sanctified an unholy thing, and hath done despite unto the Spirit of grace. Oh, my friend, Jesus, the Son of God, suffered at the hands of God, at the holy hands of God. He suffered at the hateful hands of men, and he suffered at the hellish hands of Satan. My dear friend, look, if you will, in verses 19 and following of this same psalm. We see here, oh, he says, be thou not far from me. O Lord, my strength, haste thee to help me. Deliver my soul from the sword, my darling, from the power of the dog, hell's dogs. Save me from the lion's mouth. Who is the lion? Who is the roaring lion? It is Satan himself who goeth about like a roaring lion, seeking whom he may devour. All of the artilleries of hell were let loose upon the Lord Jesus when he was on that cross. All of the powers of the pit were concentrated upon the Lord Jesus. Luke chapter 22, verse 53, Jesus said when he was facing the cross, "But this is your hour," and then he said, "and the power of darkness." What he meant was the power of Satan, the power of the enemy. And hell had a holiday, and demons taunted and tormented the Lord Jesus when he was on the cross. God forsaken, attacked by Satan, abused by men, Jesus suffered, Jesus bled, Jesus died for you at the holy hand of God, the hateful hand of man, the hellish hand of Satan. That's the agony of the cross. And how can we sit unmoved? How can we ignore such love? Jesus paid that price for us. You say, well, did he really take my hell? He was only there for 6 hours on the cross. My dear friend, in 6 hours, Jesus suffered everything you'd suffer for eternity. He being infinite suffered in a finite period of time what you being finite would suffer in an infinite period of time. The sins of the world were distilled upon Jesus, and the eternities were compressed upon the Lord Jesus. And the Bible says concerning him, there is no sorrow like my sorrow. No one ever suffered. No one ever suffered. No one ever suffered like Jesus. No one. There's the prophecy of the cross. My dear friend, there's the agony of the cross. But I thank God for Psalm 22 that tells us of the victory of the cross. It's all there. It's all there. What a psalm it is. Now in Psalm 22, in verse 22, the tone changes. In the first 21 verses, the psalm is going down, down, down, down. And then all of a sudden it begins to rise and come up because there's a resurrection. Look, if you will, he says, "I will declare thy name unto my brethren. In the midst of the congregation I will praise thee. Ye that fear the Lord, praise him. All ye the seed of Jacob, glorify him, and fear him, all the seed of Israel." Jesus Christ is presented in the Bible as prophet, priest, and king. And right here in these verses, you're going to see Jesus Christ as prophet, priest, and king. As prophet, he declares the Father. Look in verse 22, if you will, again. He says, "I will declare thy name." God the Son is speaking to God the Father. "I will declare thy name to my brethren." Do you know who he's talking about, folks? Us. Us. Oh, bless his name. "In the midst of the congregation, I will praise thee." Jesus says, "I'll praise thee, Father." "Ye that fear the Lord, praise him." Jesus is talking to you now. I hope you know how to praise him. Jesus is saying, "Ye that fear the Lord, praise him. All ye the seed of Jacob, glorify him, and fear him, all ye seed of Israel." And then he says in verse 25, "My praise shall be of thee in the great congregation." What is all of this talking about? The writer of the book of Hebrews knew what he was talking about. Just put in your margin Hebrews 2, verses 11 and 12. "For both he that sanctifieth," that's Jesus, "and he that are sanctified are all of one." That's us. We're the ones who are sanctified. "For which cause he's not ashamed to call them brethren." He's not ashamed to call you his brother. "I'm next of kin to the Holy Trinity, saying, I will declare thy name unto my brethren." Now he's quoting Psalm 22. "In the midst of the church will I sing praise unto thee." Did you know when you gather here this morning to sing, that Jesus is out there singing? Did you know that? When I'm preaching, Jesus is preaching. When you're singing, Jesus is singing. He says, "In the midst of the church, I will sing praises." If people only knew what was happening in a song service. Jesus said in Matthew 18, "Where two or three are gathered together in my name, there am I in the midst of them." Christ meets with his people. Christ sings with his people. Christ praises with his people. He's the one who declares the Father. He's the one who makes God the Father real. He said, "I'm the way, the truth, and the life. No man cometh unto the Father but by me." So he is the prophet. And as the prophet, he declares the Father. But not only is he a prophet, he's a priest. And as a priest, he delivers the faithful. Look in verse 26. "The meek shall eat and be satisfied. They shall praise the Lord that seek him. Your heart shall live forever." What does a priest do? He offers the showbread that represents Jesus, who is the bread of life. And Jesus feeds his people. Oh, my dear friend, Jesus delivers his people. He is here today to give you the bread of life, this one who died for you. He's prophet, he's priest, and I love this next part. Oh, my dear friend, he is king. As prophet, he declares the Father. As priest, he delivers the faithful. But oh, my dear friend, as prince, he dominates the future. Look, if you will, in verse 27, all the ends of the earth shall remember and turn unto the Lord. Listen to it, listen. And all of the kindreds of the nations shall worship before thee, for the kingdom is the Lord's. The kingdom is the Lord's. He is prophet to declare the Father. He is priest, oh my friend, to deliver the faithful. But he is a prince and a potentate, oh, my dear friend, to dominate the future. People say, what's the world coming to? I'll tell you what the world's coming to. It's coming to Jesus. Jesus owns this world. It was made by him and for him, and the Bible says it's coming back to him. You read Colossians chapter 1. And the kingdoms of this world will become the kingdoms of our Lord and his Christ. And Jesus shall reign where the sun doth his successive journeys run, and his kingdom spread from shore to shore, till moon shall wax and wane no more. He is prophet to declare the Father. He is priest to deliver the faithful. He is prince to dominate the future. His name is what? Jesus. Don't you love him? Don't you love him? He who did so much for you. And my dear friend, it was written in a book almost 1,000 years before he ever got here. What a Savior. What a Savior. Let's pray. Father, I pray today, Lord, that you would just speak to our hearts. Help us, Lord, to understand what a great salvation we have. And Lord, I pray for those today who may not be saved, that, Lord, they might trust in you. You've come, Lord, to declare the Father. Father, may they come through you to the Father. For, Lord, there's one God and one mediator between God and man, Christ Jesus. May many be saved, for we pray in his dear name. Amen.
4: If you want to trust Jesus Christ with your life, do that right now. Tell him that you want to be saved. Pray something like this from your heart. Jesus, I've sinned, and I need you. You paid the penalty for my sins on the cross, and I turn from those. I repent of those right now, Lord, and I ask you to forgive me and to be the Lord of my life. Thank you for saving me, Jesus. Help me now to live for you. I pray in your name. Amen. If you pray a prayer like that from your heart and give your life to Jesus, we thank God for your decision, and we want to help you begin now to walk with him. 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
9: Welcome to Apologetics with Carl Kirby. Today we're talking about good reasons to trust the biblical worldview. One is the amazing preservation of the Bible throughout history. Take the Hebrew Old Testament, for example. Without modern printing presses or digital imaging, manuscripts in ancient times were hand-copied. Jewish scribes were so careful transcribing God's words, they counted the individual letters to avoid errors. And scrolls having even one error were destroyed. The result was that the Old Testament manuscripts from different eras are nearly identical. In fact, the Dead Sea Scrolls were found to be almost indistinguishable from modern copies, despite being 1,000 years older. As theologian Norman Geisler said, the text of our modern Bibles is so close to the original that we can have every confidence that what it teaches is truth. But what about the New Testament manuscripts? That's for next time. For more information, go to hopetools.net and stay bold.

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1: Right now, let's go to Susan calling from Hartford. Hi, Susan. You're on the air.
3: I used to be into country western music, that type of thing. 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

0: to a 60-day memorandum of understanding that extends the current ceasefire and also negotiations concerning Iran's nuclear program. This all awaits, we understand, the approval of President Trump. Also in recent news, the United States shot down Iranian drones near the Strait of Hormuz, and there was also a ballistic missile that Iran launched against Kuwait. The United States had to take defensive action. Is a diplomatic solution possible with Iran? I ask because even Mujtaba Khamenei, in a very fiery Hajj message, described Israel as a cancerous tumor nearing the final stages of its existence. And what's going on with Hamas? And what about Hezbollah? One individual, though, that's keeping his eye on the Middle East is with us today. His name is Chris Katulka, Vice President of North American Ministries at the Friends of Israel Gospel Ministry. He has hosted the Friends of Israel Today radio program. Chris is a Bible teacher. He is a writer for Israel My Glory magazine, author of the book Israel Always. Chris, thank you for joining us here today on Crosstalk.
1: Jim, always great to be with you. Thanks for having me back.
0: So first, Chris, I think we got to get this established again. I know we've probably talked about this before, but do we know who is actually calling the shots for Iran? Is it the Iranian parliament? Is it the IRGC? Is it the Ayatollah? Who's in charge? Who are we negotiating with?
1: This is the endless question, and even the Trump administration is a bit tight-lipped on who they're talking to in order to make these peace agreements with, or these agreements about how they're going to deal with the nuclear dust, as President Trump likes to call it. I think they're being tight-lipped about it. President Trump is he's an interesting character, because in one side of his mouth, he'll say things like, these people are done. And then the next one, he'll say, we're working with good people over there. Mm-hmm. So you never really know exactly who's in charge. If Mujtaba Khamenei is still able to even have a thought in his mind and to speak it, he is speaking to a group of people from underground, and the question is even how they're communicating with one another, which mm-hmm. definitely slows down the process for any of these peace talks. So who's in charge? I still think there's a question about that. And, you know, we don't get much conversation about the inner workings of who wants to be in charge in Iran. You know, mm-hmm. yes, everybody's looking to the Ayatollah, but in reality, there's probably many who are looking to say, I could be the next person in charge of Iran, and maybe they're the ones trying to call the shots. And as you've probably mentioned to your listeners in the past, you know, Iran has a structure of leadership that's fascinating. It all routes up to the top with the Ayatollah, but in cases of emergency, like what they're dealing with right now, they're okay to really dismantle their leadership into certain regions. So regional leadership is making calls for how they should push back against the United States yeah. or push back against Israel. So again, that creates problems, because even though what the Ayatollah or whoever's in charge might be making some diplomatic relationship with the United States to make a peace agreement, they don't know if that's being communicated down to these regional leaders and the implementation they have to defend their country. So it's a lot of uncertainty as to actually who's in charge in Iran right now.
0: And I think that, you know, it's an important question here as it relates to, you know, are we negotiating with somebody who really does not have the authority or the power? And so one, you know, in one breath we have a peace agreement, next breath there's a missile coming over. And just about the Ayatollah for a moment here, Chris, I mean, as I mentioned, he called Israel just recently a cancerous tumor. And I saw an article in the Washington Stand that said that he has issued a directive that the country's near weapons grade uranium should not be sent abroad, something that is a red line for President Trump as well. And do we know, does he hold any sway in Iran any longer? Is he even around? I mean, nobody has seen him. Is there a proxy making these statements, making us think that they come from him?
1: That, again, you're asking a question that I think a lot of us yeah. are anxious to find out. I will say, you know, it doesn't surprise me, Jim, that he's saying these very anti-Israel sentiments. He carries them forward from his grandfather and his father into, even if he's alive, into his broken administration, that their goal, their stated goal as a nation is to eliminate Israel.
0: Yes.
1: You know, you would think at this point, when your country's been absolutely demolished, from, you know, your economy is demolished, your military is demolished, even your ability to manufacture military

0: all the manufacturing, all of it. It's been demolished. And you would think that finally you would say, all right, let's move in a different direction for survival's sake. No, they keep to their mission, even to the point where they have been saying to President Trump in these negotiations, hey, look, we don't want Israel fighting with Hezbollah. Like as if Hezbollah is on the table for them, and Trump is telling them Hezbollah is not on the table for you. You need to worry about yourself.
1: Mm-hmm.
0: Well, that's the problem. You can't This is why I think Netanyahu in Israel, Jim, is so bent on making sure that Americans understand that this is the only way to fix the Iranian problem is regime change.
1: Mm-hmm.
0: Period.
1: Mm-hmm.
0: And again, because as you're seeing, even from the bunkers of Tehran. With injured Ayatollah, if he's still alive, he's still calling Israel a cancerous regime that needs to be rooted out. That's going to look, even with the JCPOA that Obama put forward many, many years ago, the Iran deal, that never actually solved the problem. The reason we could never trust Iran is because they are bent on destroying Israel and America. This is who they are. You can't eliminate nuclear weapons and think that their behavior is going to change. The only way to change their behavior is regime change. And I think Trump is positioning them for regime change. I actually believe that. It might not seem like it, but in their weakened state, I think at some point something's going to happen. Something's going to break. We've underestimated still those 90% of Iranians who dislike or don't agree with the Ayatollahs or the Islamic regime. So we still haven't heard from them yet, which will be interesting in the coming months.
1: And on that issue, Chris, there are some that are promoting the idea or the thought that President Trump has betrayed the Iranian people who are, you know, wanting this freedom from an oppressive government. Any thoughts on that?
0: I personally think Trump is trying to balance the situation between the Iranians and the Americans. Look, the only way to enact real regime change in Iran is for American boots on the ground. Trump's not going to go in that direction. He doesn't want a forever war.
1: Mm-hmm.
0: At the same time, he has demolished Iran to the point where I believe if the right people are put in place, there could be a revolution in Iran at some point. Nobody's really talking about that. Again, we've talked in the past about Reza Pahlavi, the exiled crown prince. You know, he's still working behind the scenes on regime change in his country. The question is, we've been so focused on the Strait of Hormuz, we've been so focused on making sure we get the nuclear dust taken care of, as Trump calls it. You know, I think we've lost focus of the Iranian people and their capability of rising up in this moment of great weakness for their country. They haven't been called to action yet. That's a big thing. In fact, I think they've been told, stay put and wait for the right time. So that's why I haven't pushed the Iranian people aside. I still believe these people are ready for freedom and they want it. And their state is at a point where I think it's ready for them to rise up. But I think it has to happen at the right time, which I think is very important.
1: Chris Katulka with us today from the Friends of Israel Gospel Ministry. So, Chris, what are we to know about this breaking news here of this, you know, supposed 90-day peace agreement proposal? Any details coming out regarding this?
0: It's the same as it's been in the past, agreement between the Trump administration with Secretary Rubio leading the charge there. I don't know if you saw the other day when he had his cabinet meeting. You know, mm-hmm. he had the Secretary of War on his one side and his Secretary of State on the other side to kind of show on his right and on his left he's got power to destroy Iran, but he's also got the diplomacy at his hands to create some type of agreement with them. I don't know what's in that deal per se, but I can guarantee you this, it has to do with nuclear. It has to do with the fact there's not going to be any sanctions. I think they're looking for America to rebuild at Iran. That's not going to happen either. So I think Trump is going to wait. He'll wait it out. You know, by now, I actually have been thinking that Trump would have pushed a little bit harder for this,
1: mm-hmm.
0: knowing that the midterms are around the corner. I don't think he feels stress about that at all, Jim. I don't know what your thoughts are on it.
1: Yeah.
0: I think he's being as patient as he possibly can to corner them into making the deal that he wants.
1: Yeah, and I think what he's doing, Chris, he's trying to look at not just the immediate, but the big picture here. And one article I came across this morning indicated that concerning the midterms, that's really a side issue for him. His most important aspect is not to have a nuclear Iran. And he is not going to make his, you know, a political decision as much as he is what is right to be taking place here. And if this would all come about in this regard, Chris, can Israel be happy with such a deal like this?
0: I think Trump's going to free Israel in a positive way here. Look, this has been a joint effort between Israel and America in trying to enact the getting rid of the nuclear ambition of Iran. But I also think that that's not going to stop Trump from – I don't think Trump's going to stop Netanyahu at any point in the future if there's continual threats coming against Israel. Mm-hmm. Many weeks ago, Axios produced a piece, Jim, that said, you know, Trump has an end in mind for this Iranian war, but Netanyahu is okay with living in the chaos. And I kind of chuckled at that because only a Westerner would write that. See, we don't live with the daily threats of Iran, and our country isn't under an existential threat like Israel is with Iran. Iran has positioned Hezbollah, the Houthis, and Hamas surrounding Israel to constantly pressure them, and this is what they invest in. This is what they invest their money in, is pressuring Israel, terrorism, and these proxies that surround Israel. Israel's been living in the chaos forever. So of course they're comfortable with living in the chaos to enact what they want to see, which is regime change. Trump wants to see the nuclear ambition taken care of. And when he leaves, I don't think Trump is going to put necessarily a leash on Israel like past administrations has. So I think Trump understands from great information from not just Netanyahu, but the Israeli security, from Israeli intelligence, that Israel lives in a state of chaos all the time. If you're surrounded by your enemies, I think America would speak up if you were surrounded by your enemies who were constantly attacking you. Israel lives in that chaos, and I actually believe that Israel is going to make sure that it continues to protect itself because it's gone from the defense to the offense in the last 3 years.
1: Friends, we're going to take a break here. We're speaking with Chris Katolka from the Friends of Israel Gospel Ministry. He's vice president of North American Ministries there. And after the break, we're going to come back and learn about other things that are all going on simultaneously with this deal negotiations back and forth, including things such as expanded Abraham Accords, such as what's going on with Hezbollah, what's going on with Hamas. So we've got much to unfold here this hour. 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Stay with us. We'll be right back.
2: Back to Genesis with Dr. John Morris, scientist and creation researcher with the Institute for Creation Research. 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
3: Chris, of course, all our traits are controlled by our genes, and they've always been quite mysterious. Now, as the human genome has been decoded, the mystery of the origin of skin color has not been solved. We can't figure out what controls the genes. Evidently, there's something behind the genes that turns them on and off and controls how long they operate. Here at the Institute for Creation Research, we're researching this, and I predict that many of these plaguing problems will soon be solved. One thing for certain, it won't be solved by claiming the genes randomly mutated. They were created by an intelligent designer. The designer that's mentioned back in Genesis.
2: To find out more about creation science, visit us on the web at www.icr.org. 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
1: Keeping an eye on the Middle East is our topic today. Chris Katolka with us from the Friends of Israel Gospel Ministry, and unfolding so much that's happening very quickly in the Middle East. Before we continue on, Chris, you are regularly, through your ministry, engaged in informing the people not only on, you know, current events and matters that are unfolding there, but also on the history of Israel, why Israel matters, proper biblical interpretation of matters pertaining to Israel, etc., in your magazine called Israel, My Glory. And so much more than what I've just stated there. But give us an overview of that magazine and how our listeners can obtain a copy.
0: Yeah, Israel, My Glory has been a magazine that's been in publication since 1942. It's a trustworthy magazine that teaches biblical truth about Israel and the Jewish people, especially in the age that we live in. If you think about Israel, My Glory came out of the Holocaust. It was developed out of the Holocaust and the realization of what it means to bless the Jewish people out of the ashes that they came from. Well, here we are once again dealing with an issue of anti-Semitism, the hatred of Jewish people globally. So now more than ever, I think Christians need to be attuned to what God says about the issue, and that's what Israel, My Glory is all about. It's looking at Israel and the Jewish people from a biblical perspective, a biblical worldview, helping you give a really great lens into the Middle East and asking some of those tough questions that people are talking about, but not from a media perspective, but from a biblical perspective. So if your listeners would like a free one-year subscription to our award-winning magazine, they can call our listener line. That's 800-257-7843.
1: And friends, you can call that number and just request that free one-year subscription. It comes out every 2 months, so that would be like 6 issues of the magazine for over a period of 12 months. Again, you can just mention, I heard Chris on Crosstalk today. He offered your magazine, and I'd like to get that free one-year subscription. The number again, 1-800-257-7843, 1-800-257-7843. Chris, during this time of conflict, of course, with Iran, President Trump has been really urging Arab and Muslim nations to join an expanded Abraham Accords. I mean, he's calling on people like in countries like Bahrain and Pakistan, Egypt, Jordan, Turkey, and others to join him. Talk about these Abraham Accords and what is his strategy behind this?
0: Yeah, I think this is so fascinating that Trump would do this. You know, in the midst of trying to make a deal with Iran, which has proved to be not difficult, but certainly more time-consuming than he thought it might have been, here in the middle of all of it, as he's making this deal, he basically looks at countries like Saudi Arabia, Qatar, and Pakistan, who are all playing a deep role in these negotiations, and he says, hey, look, there's going to be no deal if you guys don't join the Abraham Accords. Not even like a, hey, you should think about it. He basically leveraged this opportunity to tell them, you need to join these Abraham Accords that he developed during his first administration. So if you go back to his first administration at the very end, which I have to say, President Trump got zero credit for at all. I mean, he made Middle East peace between Israel, many of the Gulf countries like UAE and Bahrain, Oman, Morocco. All of these countries were coming into this peace agreement, and the guy got no credit whatsoever for it, or a Nobel Peace Prize, which he should have received for that. I believe he should have gotten that. Well, now he's leveraging these accords, these diplomatic accords between Israel and these their Arab neighbors. And he's saying, I want you, if you're going to make a deal, to join the Abraham Accords. And I believe he's doing this on purpose. Look, after World War II, NATO, the North Atlantic Treaty Organization, was formed in order to protect Europe and the United States from the aggression of Russia. And as you can see, if you've been keeping up with the news, Trump's not too happy with NATO because it's not living up to the standards of actually defending itself against Russian aggression, and he's not happy with the way they pay into it, the whole nine yards. I believe he's trying to form a version of NATO in the Middle East. I really do believe that President Trump believes that the Middle East could be a powerhouse economically in the world. I sat many a couple of years ago. I was at the president of Israel's home with a group of people, and it was at that time it was President Reuven Rivlin of Israel. He was a president before the one that's there today, and he had somebody come in and talk about what the Middle East could be economically if actually there were peace among these countries. Well, I think Trump sees that. And I think Trump knows the potential of the Middle East. And I think Trump is also saying, you all need to get control of the radical components of your region of the world because they're spilling out into other areas. So number one, you got to get control of that. You got to join together. And that also means joining together with one of the number one countries of the Middle East, and that's Israel, because they're going to have to work together. Just as NATO worked to get, was supposed to work together to push back Russian aggression and to protect themselves, I believe Trump is saying the same thing about the Abraham Accords. You all need to learn to work together because I don't think Iran's going to change overnight. But you're going to have to work together to push, put Iran in its place so that it doesn't become that constant threat. It's not just Israel that deals with Iran, Jim, you know that. Lebanon deals with Iran, mm-hmm. with Hezbollah.
1: Right.
0: Syria deals with Iran. Jordan has to deal with Iran. They don't like Iran. And so they're saying, I think he's saying, you all need to work together to curb this problem and push them back and not just wait for us to come in to fix the problem. So I think his leverage, it's a bold one. It's really bold. He's tackling a lot of problems at the same time. But I also think he's trying to set up a future for the Middle East as well.
1: Wow, that really is a mouthful, Chris, when you contemplate all that is going on simultaneously with the negotiations with Iran, because when you talk about Hamas, I mean, that is Iran. When you talk about Hezbollah, that is Iran as well, and all of these proxies for Iran, and I understand some of their resources are drying up because Iran's not been so plentiful in supplying them.
0: Yeah, 100. I mean, you mean the resources for the Middle East, or resources for who?
1: Resources for Hamas and Hezbollah to launch attack against Israel.
0: Yeah, I apologize. Yeah, 100%. Hamas is still in control. In fact, I like to tell people, you know, Hamas has been significantly shrunk and pushed back and suppressed by Israel. But at the same time, I think it's important to know that that doesn't mean they're dead. In fact, Hamas still has control over an area. They are not receiving the funds they used to, like Hezbollah, but they are receiving instructions still. They still rely on Iran for direction. I personally believe, according to the polls, Hamas still has a lot of influence, Jim, in Gaza, and Hamas still has a lot of influence in the West Bank. And Hezbollah still has a lot of influence, as much as I believe the Lebanese are trying to rise up to push back Hamas or Hezbollah. I believe even Hezbollah still has a lot of influence. So, you know, just because the head of the snake is losing its impact, it doesn't mean, though, that the Hezbollah and Hamas still don't have regional power over these areas. It's a very interesting thing to see, but they still play a major role in terrorism toward Israel. That's why Israel is moving into Lebanon as we speak right now and still present in Gaza as we speak.
1: So let's talk about these two areas here momentarily. I mean, while this has been going on, reported that the border battles are heating up between Israel and Hezbollah. So give us a brief encapsulation of what's happening there.
0: Yeah, it should be noted that the United Nations made a resolution that Hezbollah was not allowed below the Litani River, which is a little bit north of the border between Israel and Lebanon. But they've been down there breaking that UN resolution without any consequence for years. So what's happening is Hezbollah continues to launch drones and rockets into northern Israel. And Israel, instead of kind of just responding in kind, are actually going into southern Israel and even up into Beirut, which is their major city, to root out the leadership that are up there. This is putting Lebanon in a very tough position. And honestly, I've never seen the Lebanese leadership as bold as it is right now. Israel, again, because Israel is not on the offense, but on the defense, but now moving into the offense since October 7th, you're seeing a different Middle East because of that. A lot of people are looking and saying, look, Israel's the problem with the Middle East. Look, they're causing all this trouble. No, they're actually just responding now after decades of being tortured for decades, they're finally responding and punching back. And this is actually creating an environment where the Lebanese leadership have to say, we need to work to root out the Hezbollah. We've got to take control of our country. Because Hezbollah, Jim, is the mafia. Hezbollah has come down from Iran into Lebanon and not only created a militia in Lebanon, but it's also worked its way into politics as well. And the Lebanese, a lot of the Lebanese Christians, which, remember, Lebanon was founded as an Arab Christian country, many of the Christians don't like Hezbollah, and they're happy that Israel's coming in and pushing it back, their influence in the region. And finally, the leadership of Lebanon is stepping up and saying, we need to take action as well. They haven't taken action out of fear. And now, because of the suppression of Iran, because of the U.S. and Israel, I believe now the Lebanese leadership are getting more bold about their stance against Hezbollah in the region. So this also requires, if you notice, if it requires Israel to act. The Lebanese army has Hezbollah in it, so they can't even really do anything. Who is the only people that are able to defend the Lebanese from Hezbollah? It's Israel. So, but again, when the world sees Israel defending Lebanon, the Lebanese people against a terrorist organization, what happens? They look at it as if it's Israeli aggression against Lebanon. No, it's Israeli aggression against Hezbollah, a terrorist organization.
1: And Chris, as we pointed out too, it's not only Hezbollah, but as you mentioned, things are still happening with Hamas. I mean, just yesterday it was reported in the Epoch Times that the Israeli military said it killed Mohammed Oda. This would be Hamas's newly appointed military chief. They took out the other military chief, and now they appointed somebody new, and they've taken him out in an airstrike in Gaza. That's remarkable as well.
0: Yeah, Jim, would you take the baton if
1: I am not volunteering?
0: The leadership there?
1: No volunteering for me.
0: That's right. Don't be surprised. This is, again, there is supposedly a ceasefire that's still existing between Israel and Gaza, and Hamas, but there have been back and forth between the two of them, and Israel is not going to allow Hamas leadership to rise up. They will constantly go after this, and they have intelligence on the ground. They have the right information to know who these people are, when they rise up, and how to take them out. You know, if I can say this too, because, you know, I've noticed this on social media. There are so many critics of Israel now and their action in Gaza toward Hamas, and they'll show before and after pictures. You know, the thing that's not being told, as Israel goes in to defeat Hamas, Hamas was living in homes. Hamas was operating out of tunnels that were under homes. Hamas was in mosques and schools and hospitals, you know, breaking every Geneva Convention rule you could possibly imagine, even taking hostages and burying them underground, the Israeli hostages. And yet what's interesting is the reason why Israel had to destroy all those homes is because that's where Hamas was operating. They were using homes as military bases. And again, the problem is that social media only posts a picture but gives no context to the picture whatsoever.
1: Right.
0: And what do they call it then? They don't even look at the facts or the numbers of the people that have survived in Hamas or with Gaza. They just look at the pictures and scream genocide.
1: Right. Israel's, they say, is committing genocide. Chris Katulka with us. Friends, if you missed that number for obtaining Israel My Glory magazine, be ready to jot it down after the break, including another special opportunity to receive some I Love Israel stickers as well. We'll give you information on that after the break. 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
1: program is called Crosstalk. 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With us today and keeping an eye on the Middle East is Chris Katulka, Vice President of North American Ministries. 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Now, Chris, when you've been with us before, too, you've offered some I Love Israel stickers. I know many of our listeners had taken advantage of those. You still have some supply?
0: Oh, I've got supply. I'm happy to give them out. You know, Jim, we actually, with everything going on with Israel in the world and the Jewish people and the rise of anti-Semitism, you know, we've decided to really angle ourselves with these stickers and kind of have a campaign, which is Stick with Israel. And the best way that you can stick with Israel is really simple. It's to make a declaration that you support Israel and the Jewish people, and you can do that with something as simple as a sticker. We have stickers that say, I love Israel, or pray for the peace of Jerusalem, or Israel forever, all biblical phrases. And so if you text me, it's a text number, 424-444-1948. I'm going to send you 50 stickers that you can hand out, pass out, bring to your church. And you can stick these things on your water bottles, your Bibles, your cell phones, your laptops. I've seen them on hard hats, Jim, back of cars. We had a young woman go to Italy with a Jewish group, a Christian young woman go with a Jewish group over there to learn about Jewish persecution in Italy. And so much anti-Semitism in Rome, free Palestine stickers, graffiti, free Gaza. And you know what she did? She took a bunch of stickers, and over the free Palestine stickers, she said, God loves Israel, or I love Israel, pray for the peace of Jerusalem. So it's just a way to push back against the hatred and to show the love of God. Because remember, God loves Israel and the Jewish people. Mm-hmm. It's a sign of his faithfulness to us as well. So you're, again, 424-444-1948.
1: And do they text anything in particular, or just they just send something to that number?
0: You can just write stickers, and stickers. I'll get a link to you. I'll text a link back to you right away.
1: Great. Okay. Again, just put that word stickers and send it to 424-444-1948. And Chris will send you the link so that you can request these and have a supply come to you, not only that you can don yourself on various items, but to share with others as well. Take them to church, put them on your literature table or whatever it may be to help share that message with others. Again, 424-444-1948. Just text the word stickers there. Chris, you brought up this matter of anti-Semitism, and so many states are going through the winnowing down of candidates right now. And frankly, it's been horrifying to see some of the very strong anti-Semitic remarks that some of these political candidates around the country are making.
0: No, in fact, I listened to a Israeli journalist who writes for Barry Weiss's Free Press, and his name's Haviv Redick Gur. I encourage your listeners to listen to him. He has a good podcast, too, called Ask Haviv Anything. And he understands Israeli history really well as an Israeli, but he's also really grounded in American history. And he has a theory that the Democratic Party is going to angle itself on a talking point for 2028. And that's going to be basically, I'll use the phrase anti-Israel, but they would argue it's normalizing Israel. And you could hear it even recently, Rahm Emanuel, if you know that name, he was the mayor of Chicago. He was Obama's chief of staff. He could be a potential a candidate for president for the Democratic Party in 2028. He's kind of angling himself that way. He was on Bill Maher recently, and he was saying that as Rahm Emanuel was saying, we need to normalize relationships with Israel, not make them a special country, but normalize, which means we're not going to sell them military stuff. We're not going to treat them differently than any other country. Now, that doesn't sound too crazy, but it's just a friendly way of saying we're not going to look at Israel the same that we used to. And this is coming from somebody who actually was a huge supporter of Israel in his political career. He's the one who helped develop the Iron Dome system and to fund the Iron Dome system during the Obama administration. So you can even hear from the more moderate voices of the Democratic Party that you have this talking point that's building up from politicians like Ro Khanna in California to senators who are all angling themselves in the Democratic Party to say, you know what, we're not going to treat Israel the same way we used to anymore. And some of them, like Ro Khanna, even calling them a genocidal state. I'm telling you that we're getting to an interesting point, and if that's going to be their talking point, this will be a good barometer for America. Because if America takes to that talking point, then we can see what direction our country's going in. But if they push back against it, then we can see that actually maybe level heads will prevail here, and we'll be able to see that America still believes Israel should be in a special status because of the unique relationship that we've had ever since its founding in 1948.
1: And what's so interesting about that, Chris, I just heard an audio clip the other day, and it's, I don't know if it was an Islamic cleric or somebody within Islam itself just talking and just uplifting people like Tucker Carlson and Candace Owens and others, and the discord that they're causing, the division, and how that's working to their benefit for this cause of Islam.
0: Yeah, you're hearing it from podcasters and even more moderate podcasters. You can hear them using Israel as an opportunity. Quite honestly, I think they're all, I mean this kindly, I think they're all grifters. They gravitate to this because it benefits them. It helps create the conversation, and Israel is just something that everybody gets attracted to. So if you criticize Israel, guess what's going to happen, Jim? I'm going to log on and watch it, and I disagree with them. And then maybe there's somebody that has no say in the game, and they're going to watch them. And then there's somebody who adamantly hates Israel, and they're going to watch them and agree with them. Mm-hmm. And you know what happens? It creates an environment where everybody just gets clicks. And I'm seeing this happen more and more, not just to the people like Tucker Carlson used to support Israel. Candace Owens used to support Israel. And now all of a sudden they've moved themselves into this realm of not just anti-Israel sentiment, but I believe anti-Israel, anti-Zionism, Jim, it always leads. It always leads to anti-Semitism, the hatred of the Jewish people. I see it as one and the same anymore. It's an incredibly important thing to understand. There was a man named David Bar-Ilan, an Israeli, who many years ago actually said that Israel is the Jew of the world. That's a very important phrase. Israel is the Jew of the world. So what they're trying to say, what he's trying to say there, David Bar-Ilan, is that when you criticize Israel, or you say I'm anti-Israel, or I don't like Israel, or I'm anti-Zionist, You can't help but say, I'm anti-Jewish, because it's a Jewish state. And so, again, you're seeing this happen over and over again, not just with podcasters, but now it's working its way even into the moderate voices of the Democratic Party and even areas of, I hate to say, the conservative movement as well. So we have to be very careful. I think the Republicans have done a better job, thanks to Donald Trump, who have actually spoken up against Tucker Carlson, spoken up against Candace Owens, and said, this is foolish talk. It does not belong in our party. There's nobody in the Democratic Party that has spoken up against these radical voices against Israel.
1: Friends, our phone number to Crosstalk today, if you have a question you'd like to ask Chris Katulka, or if you have a brief comment, our number 1-800-733-9829. 1-800-733-9829. Chris, I know there's many other things we could talk about, but let me just bring up the Strait of Hormuz. I know President Trump has just said, he was asked the question, who should control this? He said, it should be open. No one should be controlling it. And yet we see the pressure cooker that the Strait of Hormuz is, and ships getting in and out, and the free flow of oil. We've seen what has happened to oil prices around the world as well. Your comments on what we are presently seeing in the Strait of Hormuz, and will we see that free flow happen again?
0: I do think the free flow of trade will happen again, or a passage. And I think ships have been passing through. That's important, and I don't think it gets documented. Ships have been passing through, not at the rate that they were prior to Iran doing its best to shut it down. I believe that this is an opportunity, again, when President Trump put the blockade up against entering into the Strait of Hormuz, no one can get in and get out without their permission. I think this put Iran, in notice, that on notice, that really it's America that's controlling even the Strait of Hormuz right now. If you think about it, they control what goes in and goes out of the Persian Gulf and even up into the Strait of Hormuz. So the question is, what kind of the ships can pass through. The problem is that I believe a lot of the companies that run these ships are nervous about what's going to happen if they send their ships through the Strait of Hormuz. Remember, this isn't a big military fleet, Navy fleet that the Iranians have. We're down to these little tiny boats. But the question is that Iran has. The question is they don't know what these, basically pirates are going to do, these Iranian pirates on their little boats, what mines are out there. So the bigger question is the insurance of carrying those big freighters that are carrying millions of dollars worth of oil or goods, fertilizer, coming through the Strait of Hormuz. They could get through, but they're unsure of whether or not there will be trouble, which again becomes an insurance problem. So again, I think that there's a lot of fear about the Strait of Hormuz. There are ships that are passing through. But eventually, I think it's going to let up once if an agreement is made. And I do think America will patrol it for free passage.
1: Okay, let's go to the phone lines here. Fort Worth, Texas. Caller, go ahead. You're on the air. Yeah, is this caller? Go ahead. You're on the air.
5: Are you talking to me?
1: Yes, sir.
5: Oh, okay. My name is Jim. Thanks for taking my call.
1: Okay. Sorry about
5: Chris,
1: that.
5: Chris, I just want to thank you for what you do with Israel My Glory. And I've been getting the magazine for a few years. And anybody out there with this free offer ought to jump on it right away. Hmm. It's a great magazine. I love all the writers and the stories and everything. My question is, Chris, can you recommend a newspaper or a magazine other than yours that gives the news of Israel that's not liberal, tells the truth? And that's my question.
1: Okay, thank you.
0: Yeah, that's a really great question. I actually get this a lot. The best part about being online now is you can get international news pretty easily. And I believe that the Jerusalem Post does a very good job of presenting the views of what's going on in Israel and in the Middle East. That's a more moderate-leaning right newspaper that I believe does better fact-finding journalism that can help you understand what's going on with some good opinion pieces as well. If, center-leaning left is the Times of Israel. They have good articles as well, good information, but they're kind of the center-leaning left. And so I would say the Jerusalem Post is one I often go to check, and there's other really good ones, but if you want the kind of the piece that the Israelis are going to, it's going to be the Jerusalem Post or what we would have over here in the United States, which is called Ynet News, which is another good one as well.
1: Okay, thank you for the call. We'll be back in 1 minute. Chris Katulka is with us here on Crosstalk. And he mentioned the Israel My Glory magazine. And you can subscribe, get a free 1 year subscription, 800-257-7843. We'll be back in 1 minute here on Crosstalk on the VCY American Network.
6: 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Recently, Elon Musk, he compared some of Neuralink's medical technology to, quote, Jesus-level technologies, end quote. That was during a virtual appearance at the Samson International Smart Mobility Summit in Tel Aviv. He said so because they have helped paralyzed people regain communication and mobility, or some to be able to restore their sight. Well, here's the problem, Elon. Jesus did not have to rely upon any technology, and they were healed 100%, not partially. Isn't it interesting, the technocrats, the transhumanists, they keep telling us about Jesus-level technologies or powers. Some of them brag they're creating an AI god. I don't know about you, but this seems, again, to be setting the culture for a false prophet and the Antichrist and an image in the temple.
1: friends, just a reminder, too, if you'd like those I Love Israel stickers or stickers in support of Israel that you can hand out to others, just text the word stickers to 424-444-1948. That's 424-444-1948. Chris Katulka with us today. Lines are packed. Robert is calling from Phoenix. And, Robert, you're on the air.
7: Yeah, hi. How you doing? Thank you for taking my call. Listen, I've been listening to your program now for a couple of months, and I hear a lot of communist propaganda, anti-Christ stuff going on there.
1: Give me an instant. What have we said here?
7: Okay, he's supporting Donald Trump right now, this guy. And Donald Trump's been convicted of 24 felony convictions. We might as well
1: let's talk about the issue today pertaining to Israel and President Trump's stance toward Israel.
7: Yeah. Ain't Trump coming on to the American scene, to the American public or Christian, and saying, let's pray at 12 or at 6. Yeah. And the issue today is no prayer, no Christ.
1: Okay, well, we advocate as praying for the peace of Jerusalem here, Robert, and I don't know what all you're listening to, but I will tell you this, that it is not communist propaganda, Chris, to stand in support of Israel, as Robert is suggesting here.
0: No, in fact, a little history on Israel. They had an opportunity to move toward the east and go toward the communist way of life. And actually, Russia thought they would do that. That's why they buddied up to Israel early on. But instead, they chose the West. They chose democracy. They chose capitalism. And that's why you see Israel growing like no other country in the Middle East, because instead of siding with Russia, like most Arab countries did, they sided with America. And so, and again, I'm not trying to promote Trump. I'm just calling out what his policies are and how they affect not only the American people, but also how they've been affecting Israel as well.
1: Thank you, Robert, for your thoughts. Faith is next in Pennsylvania. You're on the air.
8: Hi. Hey, I understand. I think people should understand the promises of God to Israel. And I know that Chris has talked about that a lot. These negative people don't really trust the Bible in that sense.
1: Mm-hmm.
8: I am glad for Chris. He kind of brings us back to who we can trust, and I think he has a good understanding of things. Also, we think of Cyrus, King Cyrus and Nebuchadnezzar. I mean, there are proud leaders of our country, but look at what God did with them. At least Nebuchadnezzar made him eat grass and all that. But
1: okay.
8: I think it, Highway 53, it seems like that's a good site to see what Messianic Jews are doing, interviewing people in Israel.
1: Okay.
8: So anyway, thank you, Chris.
1: Thank you, Faith, for the call and supportive, Chris, of the comments that you've had here.
0: Jim, can I say something, too, about what Faith said? I think
1: Sure.
0: She said something very interesting. And I hear Christians criticizing Israel a lot, which does break my heart. And I think it breaks Faith's heart and maybe some of your listeners as well. As Christians are saying, look, Israel's a secular state. Why are we supporting them? You know, we shouldn't be. I think Faith nailed it there when she brought up Cyrus the Great. You know, when Cyrus gave the permission for the Jewish people to return, God anointed that man to do that. God was the one that instructed a pagan king to do what his will was to return his people. And his people didn't come back and the kingdom was restored. No, it was kind of small. It was a feeble. They had enemies. They were pushing them back. They lost their way. But then eventually what happened after 400 years, the Messiah did come. Why is it any different than what we see today? Truman and the world gave permission for the Jewish people to return to their ancient homeland in 1947 and 1948. And here we are. It almost seems like what we're seeing from thousands of years ago taking place right before our very eyes. Does that mean God's done with Israel? No way. Faith is spot on. It's biblical. God is at work because God is faithful to his people. And if I believe God's faithful to me as a believer in the Lord Jesus, then guess what? God's got to be faithful to a covenant because he's a covenant-keeping God. to the covenant that he made to Abraham, I will give you a land, descendants, and a blessing, and through you, Abraham, all the families of the earth will be blessed.
1: Amen. Amen. Thank you for the call. Let's go to Tom in Virginia, Minnesota. Tom, you're on the air.
9: Yes. Hi, Chris and Jim. A couple of questions for you, Chris. One is, any updates on what is going on with the Syrian government and Al-Jolani there in regards to Israel? And also, do you ever collaborate with other Jewish ministries like Chosen People or Jews for Jesus?
1: Okay.
9: I'll hang up and listen to it. Thanks.
1: Great. Thank you.
0: Yeah. I was just in an email conversation with a brother from Chosen People. We love our friends who are doing the same ministry and ministering to our Jewish friends, showing them the love and compassion of the Lord Jesus. At the same time, what's going on in Syria is very difficult. And as you can see, there are Christians that are being persecuted in Syria. And I believe there's a pressure that Jelani feels toward America right now to try to live up to some standard in relationship with Israel. So the question is how that will play out in the future. I haven't seen much quite yet, but it has been a bit quiet on the border since then between Israel and Syria.
1: Thank you for the call. And very quickly, from Mark in Tucson, Arizona, you're on the air.
10: Yeah, my question is this, pertaining to Iran, is there any behind-the-scene involvement with Vladimir Putin as of now? I haven't heard much said about him, but kind of pertaining to the future prophecy involving Magog, okay. I thought maybe he might have something going on right now.
1: Okay, thanks, Mark. Chris, you've got 30 seconds. Go ahead.
0: Yeah, I'll just say this. I think that Putin is got a lot of pressure himself right now, as Ukraine has shown the world that they can actually defend themselves. And I think Putin's under a lot of pressure and doesn't have time for Iran. You know, something we didn't talk about, though, is China's influence with Iran and trying to get them to cut a deal with America as well. So I believe that alliance is still there, China, Russia, Turkey, and Iran. It's still there, but I don't think Iran is finding any friends with them right now. They're not going to act in any way. In fact, I think they want them to go back to status quo, if anything.
1: Chris Katulka, our guest. Chris, as always, thank you for carving out the hour and joining our listeners today.
0: Thank you, Jim. Appreciate it.
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0: With SRN News, I'm John Scott. There's word of a tentative deal that would extend a ceasefire between the U.S. and Iran for 60 days.
1: Came as a little bit as of a surprise. The administration in the last week or two has been saying they've been making headway towards negotiations, but the last 24 to 48 hours have been a little bit dicey with some back and forth strikes. The U.S. has struck southern Iran in an area near the Strait of Hormuz. Last night, Iran responded with their own attacks on U.S. military sites in Kuwait.
0: Correspondent Amir Madhani. A fire official says a huge fire destroyed a two-story apartment building in Dallas and killed three people. Authorities would not say how many missing people they were still looking for. The fire erupted after someone called 911 to report a gas leak. A fire official says at least four injured people were taken to the hospital. At a White House briefing, Treasury Secretary Scott Bessent says the $250 bill with President Trump's picture on it is up to Congress.
2: It's all in, up on Capitol Hill. So at Treasury, we prepare things in advance. So we have prepared in advance that if the legislation is passed, but we will stick to the law.
0: A move that would make the president the first living person on American currency in more than 150 years. Americans taking a hard look at their finances and inflation before booking a summer vacation.
3: A Deloitte survey shows overall Americans making summer travel plans is at the lowest level in 6 years. 45% of Americans said they've made plans. One of the most resilient categories, the middle income group, saw the biggest drop in summer travel plans from 45% in 2025 to 37% this summer.
0: That's correspondent Bill Alexander reporting. This is SRN News. A call for more church security funds.
4: Attacks on houses of worship are up, and faith leaders want Congress to increase the pool of cash available for congregations to beef up security. Pastors, rabbis, and imams are asking lawmakers to put $1 billion in the nonprofit security grant program, which pays for faith groups to install bulletproof glass, cameras, and other security devices in their buildings. A lot of small congregations can't afford to do so without government aid. Michael Harrington reporting.
0: The worst act of anti-Semitic violence in Australian history continues to reverberate. An Australian state police force says it's forming a heavily armed rapid response team since gunmen killed 15 Jewish people at a Hanukkah celebration on Bondi Beach last December. The New South Wales Police Department says its officers were outgunned by the assailants when they arrived on the scene. That force now plans to have semi-automatic rifles. This is SRN News.
5: First Chronicles 16, verse 11. 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First Chronicles 16, 11. 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
1: Welcome once again as we continue our reading in the 9th chapter of the book of Leviticus. We're in the midst of the account of the dedication of Aaron and his sons to the priesthood, beginning now in chapter 9, verse 7. And Moses said unto Aaron, Go unto the altar, and offer thy sin offering and thy burnt offering, and make an atonement for thyself and for the people, and offer the offering of the people, and make an atonement for them, as the Lord commanded. Aaron therefore went unto the altar, and slew the calf of the sin offering, which was for himself. And the sons of Aaron brought the blood unto him, and he dipped his finger in the blood, and put it upon the horns of the altar, and poured out the blood at the bottom of the altar. But the fat and the kidneys and the caul above the liver of the sin offering he burnt upon the altar, as the Lord commanded Moses. And the flesh and the hide he burnt with fire without the camp. And he slew the burnt offering, and Aaron's sons presented unto him the blood, which he sprinkled round about upon the altar. And they presented the burnt offering unto him with the pieces thereof and the head, and he burnt them upon the altar. And he did wash the inwards and the legs

Lamb for a sacrifice of peace offerings, which was for the people. And Aaron's sons presented unto him the blood which he sprinkled upon the altar round about, and the fat of the bullock and of the ram, the rump and that which covereth the inwards, and the kidneys and the caul above the liver. And they put the fat upon the breasts, and he burnt the fat upon the altar. And the breasts and the right shoulder Aaron waved for a wave offering before the Lord, as Moses commanded. And Aaron lifted up his hand toward the people and blessed them, and came down from offering of the sin offering and the burnt offering and peace offerings. And Moses and Aaron went into the tabernacle of the congregation and came out and blessed the people. And the glory of the Lord appeared unto all the people. And there came a fire out from before the Lord and consumed upon the altar the burnt offering and the fat, which when all the people saw, they shouted and fell on their faces. And Nadab and Abihu, the sons of Aaron, took either of them his censer and put fire therein and put incense thereon and offered strange fire before the Lord, which he commanded them not. And there went out fire from the Lord and devoured them, and they died before the Lord. Then Moses said unto Aaron, This is it that the Lord spake, saying, I will be sanctified in them that come nigh me, and before all the people I will be glorified. And Aaron held his peace. And Moses called Mishael and Elzaphan, the sons of Uzziel, the uncle of Aaron, and said unto them, Come near, carry your brethren from before the sanctuary out of the camp. So they went near and carried them in their coats out of the camp, as Moses had said. And Moses said unto Aaron and unto Eleazar and unto Ithamar, his sons, Uncover not your heads, neither rend your clothes, lest ye die, unless wrath come upon all the people. But let your brethren, the whole house of Israel, bewail the burning which the Lord hath kindled. And ye shall not go out from the door of the tabernacle of the congregation, lest ye die. For the anointing oil of the Lord is upon you. And they did according to the word of Moses. And the Lord spake unto Aaron, saying, Do not drink wine nor strong drink, thou nor thy sons with thee, when ye go into the tabernacle of the congregation, lest ye die. It shall be a statute forever throughout your generations, and that ye may put difference between holy and unholy, and between unclean and clean, and that ye may teach the children of Israel all the statutes which the Lord hath spoken unto them by the hand of Moses. And Moses spake unto Aaron, and unto Eleazar, and unto Ithamar, his sons that were left, Take the meat offering that remaineth of the offerings of the Lord made by fire, and eat it without leaven beside the altar, for it is most holy. And ye shall eat it in the holy place, because it is thy due and thy son's due, of the sacrifices of the Lord made by fire. For so I am commanded. And the wave breast and heave shoulder shall ye eat in a clean place, thou and thy sons and thy daughters with thee. For they be thy due and thy son's due, which are given out of the sacrifices of peace offerings of the children of Israel. The heave shoulder and the wave breast shall they bring with the offerings made by fire of the fat, to wave it for a wave offering before the Lord.

0: and it shall be thine and thy sons with thee by a statute forever, as the Lord hath commanded. And Moses diligently sought the goat of the sin offering, and behold, it was burnt. And he was angry with Eleazar and Ithamar, the sons of Aaron, which were left alive, saying, Wherefore have ye not eaten the sin offering in the holy place, seeing it is most holy, and God hath given it you to bear the iniquity of the congregation, to make atonement for them before the Lord? Behold, the blood of it was not brought in within the holy place. Ye should indeed have eaten it in the holy place, as I commanded. And Aaron said unto Moses, Behold, this day have they offered their sin offering and their burnt offering before the Lord, and such things have befallen me. And if I had eaten the sin offering today, should it have been accepted in the sight of the Lord? And when Moses heard that, he was content. And the Lord spake unto Moses and to Aaron, saying unto them, Speak unto the children of Israel, saying, These are the beasts which ye shall eat among all the beasts that are on the earth. Whatsoever parteth the hoof, and is cloven-footed, and cheweth the cud among the beasts, that shall ye eat. Nevertheless, these shall ye not eat of them that chew the cud, or of them that divide the hoof, as the camel, because he cheweth the cud, but divideth not the hoof. He is unclean unto you. And the coney, because he cheweth the cud, but divideth not the hoof. He is unclean unto you. And the hare, because he cheweth the cud, but divideth not the hoof. He is unclean unto you. And the swine, though he divide the hoof, and be cloven-footed, yet he cheweth not the cud. He is unclean to you. Of their flesh shall ye not eat, and their carcass shall ye not touch. They are unclean to you. These shall ye eat of all that are in the waters. Whatsoever hath fins and scales in the waters, in the seas, and in the rivers, them shall ye eat. And all that have not fins and scales in the seas and in the rivers, of all that move in the waters, and of any living thing which is in the waters, they shall be an abomination unto you. They shall be even an abomination unto you. Ye shall not eat of their flesh, but ye shall have their carcasses in abomination. Whatsoever hath no fins nor scales in the waters, that shall be an abomination unto you. And these are they which ye shall have in abomination among the fowls. They shall not be eaten, they are an abomination. The eagle, and the ossifrage, and the osprey, and the vulture, and the kite after his kind, every raven after his kind, and the owl, and the nighthawk, and the cuckoo, and the hawk after his kind, and the little owl, and the cormorant, and the great owl, and the swan, and the pelican, and the gyre eagle, and the stork, the heron after her kind, and the lapwing, and the bat, all fowls that creep, going upon all four, shall be an abomination unto you. Yet these may ye eat of every flying, creeping thing that goeth upon all four, which have legs above their feet, to leap withal upon the earth. Even these of them ye may eat: the locust after his kind, and the bald locust after his kind, and the beetle after his kind, and the grasshopper after his kind. But all other flying, creeping things, which have 4 feet, shall be an abomination unto you. And for these ye shall be unclean. Whosoever toucheth the carcass of them shall be unclean until the even. And whosoever beareth aught of the carcass of them shall wash his clothes and be unclean until the even. The carcasses of every beast which divideth the hoof and is not cloven-footed, nor cheweth the cud, are unclean unto you. Every one that toucheth them shall be unclean. And here at the end of verse 26 of chapter 11, the listing of clean and unclean animals, we'll take our break and we'll begin in chapter 11 and verse 27 next time.
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2: Hey everybody, this is Rick DeYoung with Prophecy Today. President Trump's recent summit with China's President Xi highlights the growing power and influence China holds in the world today. That's the headline. Stay tuned as I discuss this story and its prophetic significance with retired Lieutenant Colonel Bob McGinnis.
3: It's time now for Prophecy Today, a look at current events in light of biblical prophecy.
2: President Trump's recent summit with Chinese President Xi Jinping drew worldwide attention. What are the most important takeaways from that meeting?
4: Well, Trump went to the meeting, Rick, with friendship and trade and stability in mind. And Xi emphasized strategic rivalry and a historic conflict. And so they had very different approaches to what happened. The takeaways, yes, we did get a few trade deals on Boeing jets and certainly agricultural products and the like. But I think that the major takeaway was the geopolitical tension over Taiwan, which continues, but it's a red line for the Chinese, obviously, as well as Trump would like to have had some help with Iran, but I don't think Xi was in the mood to provide much help.
2: Do you see any similarities? We talk about China, and you've talked about China. You've written books about this subject. Do you see us moving into a new Cold War, maybe even similar to what we used to have with the Soviet Union?
4: Well, I think we're in a Cold War per se right now. Certainly in 98, I authored a book, Alliance of Evil, that outlined 16 indicators of the new Cold War. And what we've seen, you know, since that time, 28 years later, is that all 16 of those issues have been satisfied. But what Xi said during the Beijing meeting, I think, is very revealing. And that is, he invoked the Greek historian Theocritus and his trap, which talks about a rising power defeating a established power. It wasn't a subtle statement to the United States. It was clear that what Xi was talking about is that China is rising globally and the United States is declining. And that, in fact, if you look a little deeper, Graham Allison, a professor at Harvard, one that, you know, actually dates back to when I was at West Point, and he came over and talked to us. Yeah, Allison's 2015 article in The Atlantic and a book that he wrote in 2017 indicates that over a 500-year period, that lesser powers defeated greater powers 12 of 16 times. That's sort of an illustration, I think, of what Xi is thinking and hoping as he approaches arguably his last term in office.
2: Many of your books are not only political, military in nature, but also prophetic in nature. From a prophetic perspective, do you believe China could play a major role in future end times events?
4: Well, it's hard to ignore China's size, 1.4 billion, and it, of course, has global hegemonic ambitions. You know, they call themselves a near Arctic nation, and if you've looked at a map recently, they do not have an Arctic coast, and yet they're very present with their navy, and they're working closely with the Russians on the northern part of that country inside the Arctic. And then, of course, they have ambitions for the moon, for Mars, and beyond. They are really entwined politically in every continent, to include here in the United States. And so, yes, the Chinese, I think, if from this vantage point, could very well play an end-time scenario role.
3: 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This is Jay Johnson inviting you to join us every Monday through Friday for Prophecy Today. Remember, the Lord Jesus is coming, and it could be today. So let's keep looking up until...
5: May 28th. Looking for love. Love is the hardest element in our life to define, yet it is the most precious necessity. Love is a deep-seated feeling, a beautiful and mysterious chemistry that two people can have for one another. But it is not uncontrollable. Love is a choice that reveals itself through many selfless and often tough actions. Still, it goes beyond a set of behaviors. Love drives our most meaningful relationships and validates our existence. Without it, our lives are empty at best. Today, we'll hear from a woman whose purpose in life was to find love, to acquire this powerful ingredient that was missing in her life. She's here to share her true story, beginning with the relationship she had with her mother, on this Unshackled Daily Devotional.
6: I'm Carol Purcell, and she left me with foster parents the first 8 years of my life while she worked as a model in New York. After she took me home, she abused me verbally and physically, beating me with wooden coat hangers till they broke. I dropped out of college to marry my first husband, who was more abusive than my mother. He tried to choke me while I was pregnant with our second son, so I left him. I worked two jobs to support my sons, one of whom had medical bills I couldn't pay. I had to put my boys in an orphan home. My second husband was wealthy and adopted my boys. Then we had a son of our own, but my husband was so violent I had a nervous breakdown. Divorce saved my sanity, but again, my mother blamed me. My third marriage lasted 18 months and left me with bleeding ulcers. My fourth husband owned a bar, but was very good to me and my sons. By then, they were teenagers, giving me problems. Then my middle son gave his life to Christ and was so changed that I too prayed for salvation. Then my husband was saved and we sold that bar. Today I have a radio ministry reaching others with the truth of God's love and grace. Before she died, my mother also prayed to receive Christ.
5: The Apostle John writes in 1 John chapter 4, verse 9, "In this was manifested the love of God toward us, because that God sent his only begotten Son into the world, that we might live through him." Friend, the sad truth is that many of us, through excruciating circumstances, have been denied the love we needed most. But let me remind you that in Jesus, you now possess a love that's even more complete and steadfast than any earthly love you could receive. Unlike our transactional love, God's love has already been completed. It was fully offered to you at the cross. Nothing has been withheld. And you did not earn it, so you can do nothing to lose it, and nothing to gain any more of it. You are loved. Will you rest in this truth today? 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
7: 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Ed, summer season is soon upon us here, and for many people that means travel. For you, it means travel as well, right?
8: Well, that's right. 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
7: Mm-hmm.
8: But shortly after that, I'm heading to Almaty, Kazakhstan. FEBC has been doing broadcasting in Kazakhstan for some time, so we're going there to encourage the broadcasters. But we always try and lump travel into multiple events.
7: Mm-hmm.
8: So we're hosting a gathering there of all of our broadcasters into the Islamic country. So how do you broadcast to Muslims? And it's a learning community. It's learning from each other. At the same time, we're going to have a gathering of those broadcasters who are reaching the next gen people, the 20-somethings, the people that listen to radio very differently than we have over the past years. Once again, it's a learning community. What works? What doesn't work? How can we best reach and engage this group of young people? In the middle of those two meetings, we're going to have an executive committee meeting where the leadership team of FEBC is going to discuss things like putting together a revised international strategy. Where should we go next? How can we function? And this strategy is also going to include the thinking of what platforms we're on. For decades, we've been broadcasting in shortwave radio, but fewer and fewer and fewer people are listening to that broadcast. So I ask you to pray for wisdom in that meeting, that we might know the best way to communicate the gospel of Christ so that many would come to believe.
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2: The spiritually dead person is alienated from the life of God. There is no capacity for a response. And it isn't just a question of being dead and inanimate. It's like John Eadie, the great Scotch commentator, said, it's a case of death walking. They are literal spiritual zombies because they don't know they're dead. They're still going through some motions.
3: 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Find out how to use the immense spiritual resources God has designed you for if you're a Christian, and see why, as the title of John's study says, you are richer than you think. Turn to Ephesians chapter 2, and you can follow along as John begins the lesson.
2: We ask ourselves often the question, what does it mean to be saved? What does it mean to be a Christian? What does it mean to be really born again? Well, here is the definition of that. And there's a lot of confusion about it. There are a lot of people, as we know, claiming to be born again today that it's very obvious don't know the meaning of it. I remember when I was speaking to a group of movie people, actors and actresses in Hollywood one time, and I presented Jesus Christ as this handsome, strikingly handsome, a dark-complexioned man from India who was an actor, a young actor. And I got all finished, and he came up to me and he said, I am a Muslim. But he said, what you have said has intrigued me, and I would like to have Jesus Christ. And I thought, boy, you know, that's fabulous, because you don't have Muslims do that very, very often. So we went off in a little side room at the hotel where it was happening, and I presented Christ to him, and he prayed a little prayer, and he invited Jesus Christ into his life, and then he opened his eyes and looked at me and said, and now isn't it wonderful? He said, I have Jesus and Muhammad. And I said, I don't think you understand. Christianity is not going up to the shelf and saying, I'll take one of those, and let's see, one of those. That isn't it. A lot of confusion about what it means to be a Christian, what it means to have Christ, what it means to be born again. But if you look with me at Ephesians 2, 1 to 10, it ought to eliminate any doubt and any question, because it's here. Now remember that the book of Ephesians is concerned with what it means to be in Christ, what it means to be one with Jesus Christ, what it means to be a part of His body, the church, of which He is the head, what it means to have been master planned into the body from before the world began. We saw in chapter 1 through verse 14 that Paul presents the master plan of God in eternity past. Then in verses 15 to 23, he prays that we would understand it, that we would really get a grip on the meaning of being in Christ, what it means to be a part of God's eternal plan, what it means to have been elected, redeemed, and granted an inheritance forever with God. We've talked about the tremendous wonders of our position. All that we have in having Christ is in chapter 1. Now, Paul moves from eternity past in chapter 1 into time in chapter 2. In chapter 2, we find the Apostle Paul describing the very process of salvation, the very act of salvation, the very miracle of salvation that drew us into realizing this eternal plan. The plan is in 1. How you get in it is in chapter 2. Now, I want to tie another thing into your thinking also. The Apostle Paul is very concerned that we understand that as Christians, we are possessors of the power of God. All right? It isn't just that when you're saved, you get your sins forgiven plus nothing. No, no. You receive all the power of God. It's all there at the moment of salvation. And that's the message of verse 19 of chapter 1. Where he is praying that we would understand the exceeding greatness of his power toward us who believe according to the already present working of his mighty power. In other words, Paul is praying, oh God, may these Christians know, may they know the tremendous power that is theirs in you. That's what is on his mind. He wants us to understand this power. And so he gives an illustration of it in verse 20. You remember we looked at it last time. It is the power with which he raised Christ from the dead and set him at the right hand. It is resurrection power. It is exaltation power. Okay? That's his first illustration. He's praying, oh God, may these Christians understand their resource, their reservoir, their power, their might. Their energy. May they know what they have in having Christ. And in order to illustrate that, he says, it is the power that was so powerful, it unlocked the chains of death and set Christ free and drew him right up to an exalted place at the right hand of God. That's the power. Further, he says in chapter 2, it is the power that raised you from the dead and lifted you to the exaltation of the sons of God to sit you at the right hand of God with Christ. In other words, this is point 2. To understand the power of God, look at the resurrection of Christ and his exaltation. Secondly, to understand the power of God, look at your resurrection and your exaltation. You say, what do you mean? Have I been raised from the dead? Have I been exalted? Yes. Spiritually, that's already happened. Physically, it'll happen in the future. Someday you'll be raised out of this world physically. The redemption of the body, Romans 8 talks about, and you'll be with Christ, and you'll be in his image. Someday, the resurrection and exaltation of the body. But already, past tense, if you're a Christian, God has accomplished the resurrection and exaltation of your soul, of your spirit. And that's the miracle Paul wants to talk about in chapter 2. And in so discussing it, presents to us a great picture of the doctrine of salvation. But really, this presentation is an illustration of the power of God granted to the believer. Now, let's look at it. And as we examine this, verses 1 to 10, I want you to see 6 aspects of salvation. Now, the general outline of this text is that he presents salvation in 3 tenses, past, verses 1 to 3, present, verses 4 to 6 and 8 and 9, and future, verse 7 and 10. He sees the past, the present, and the future of the Christian, what he was, what he is, what he will be as salvation takes place. And so we're looking at that. But under that general thrust, I want you to see 6 aspects of salvation. And these are the 6. Salvation is, from sin, by love, into life, with purpose, through faith, unto good works. Now, we'll give those one at a time. First, salvation is from sin. From sin. And this deals with the past. The past from sin. Look at verse 1. And you... And we'll skip the part that's italicized. If in your Bible it's italicized, that's meaning it's added and it's all right there, but we'll skip it because it picks up later in the text. And you who were dead in trespasses and sins, in which in time past, now you see we're in the past tense of the Christian life, you walked according to the course of this world, according to the prince of the power of the air, the spirit that now worketh in the sons of disobedience, among whom Also, we all had our manner of life, it's past tense again, in times past, in the lusts of our flesh, fulfilling the desires of the flesh and of the mind, and were by nature the children of wrath, even as others. We'll stop right there. Now, there is probably no clearer statement on the sinfulness of man in the New Testament than that. That really delineates it. And it makes Paul's first point. You are a sinner, and you are dead. Now, if he's going to tell us about God's power is best demonstrated in resurrection. And the resurrection of Christ was demonstration number one, and your resurrection from sin is demonstration number two. If you're a Christian, you've already been raised from the deadness of sin. And maybe that's a greater miracle than physical resurrection. Look with me at verse 1 again. And you who were dead. Now, this describes the condition of every individual. You were dead. Now, listen to me. If you're a Christian, this is your past. If you're not a Christian, this is your present. This is where you are right now. You're dead. You see, man's trouble is not that he's out of harmony with his environment. Man's trouble is not that he can't make meaningful relationships. Man's trouble is he is dead. In 4:18 of Ephesians, it says he is alienated from the life of God, so that his deadness is not deadness in the physical, it is deadness in the spiritual. He is dead to God. His body is alive, but his inner man, spiritually speaking, is dead. You say, what does it mean to be alienated from the life of God, dead to God? The best way to see it is in reference to physical death. Physical death is an inability to respond. And no matter what the stimulus is, physical death means you can't react. You've been to enough funerals, and so have I, to know what physical death is. Doesn't matter what the stimulus is, no physically dead individual ever reacts to any stimulus. I remember one time I was sitting in my office over here some years back, and a little boy came banging on the door, and he was crying, and he said, "Are you the Reverend? Are you the Reverend?" And I said, "Yes." And he said, come, please, quickly, quickly." And so he took off running, and I ran after him. We ran down Roscoe Boulevard, halfway down this block, and crossed the street into a house. And I got in the house, and the lady was standing there, a young lady, and she was weeping, and the tears were running down her face. And I said, "Well, what is it? What's wrong?" And she said, "My baby is dead. My baby is dead. My baby's dead." And she pointed to the bedroom, and I walked in, and lying on the bed was a little lifeless baby of about 3 months. It was turning a funny kind of a blue color, and there was absolutely no breath at all. And I asked her if she had tried to revive the baby, and she said, "Yes, yes." And she picked up the baby, and she caressed the baby to her breast and loved it and kissed it and cried tears all over its little head, but there was absolutely no response. And soon the ambulance arrived, and they were unable to do anything. The baby was dead. And I thought to myself, you know, I'm sure that in terms of human relationships, the very strongest stimulus there is the love of a mother for a little infant. If that mother can't get a response out of that little infant, that's death. Physical death, the inability to respond. Spiritual death is the same thing. All the caresses and all of the affection and all the tears and the love of God draw out absolutely nothing. Because a spiritually dead person is alienated from the life of God. There is no capacity for a response. And it isn't just a question of being dead and inanimate. It's like John Eadie, the great Scotch commentator, said, it's a case of death walking. They are literal spiritual zombies because they don't know they're dead. They're still going through some motions. Death walking. Jesus put the two concepts together, physical death and spiritual death, in the 8th chapter of Matthew when he called a certain man to be his disciple and follow him. And the man said, "Well, I'll follow you, but first let me go home and bury my father." And Jesus said in Matthew 8:22, "Let the dead bury their dead." And he put them both together. Let the spiritually dead bury the physically dead. I've got better things for you to do. And so it is that man is in a state of death walking. 1 Timothy 5:6, Paul said, she that lives in pleasure is dead while she lives. It's a case of going through a zombie-like activity. And what is the activity of the death walker? Look at it, verse 1. Dead in trespasses and sins. Functioning in the area of sin. Functioning in the area of trespass. Now, I want you to notice something. We are not dead because of sin. We are dead because we were born sinful. We are not dead because we commit sin. We don't do a sin and then die. We're born dead. That's why we sin. I always think of it this way. I am not a liar because I lie. I lie in the first place because in my heart, what? I'm a liar. A man does not kill and thus he is a murderer. He kills because he is a murderer. The Bible says that it is what comes out of a man that defiles the man. And we are dead, and that deadness functions in sinfulness. The in here in the Greek is what is called a locative of sphere. It is talking about the sphere in which we live. It is not a because of, it is an in. It is a location, a position. And by the way, the opposite of being in Christ is being in trespasses and sin. The word sins is interesting. Hamartia, very familiar word. It's a hunter's word. It means to miss the target, to miss the mark. A man shoots his arrow and misses the target. The second word, paroptima, the word trespass, means to slip or fall or stumble or go the wrong direction. Both are true of man, and I don't know, commentators through the years have tried to make distinctions between what these two words mean. They're basically two ways of looking at the same thing. And it's just that God uses two words, and both of them in the plural, to show the totality of sinfulness that is the result of deadness. Being alienated from the life of God means total deadness, total sinfulness. Now you say, but hamartia, in the sense of missing the mark, what do you mean by that? Now watch. This is the real, true biblical definition of sin. Sin is a failure to hit God's target. All right, well, you say, what's God's target? Here it is, listen. For all have sinned, even, chi there, come short of the what? Glory of God. Sin is a failure to glorify God. Romans 1 says that. When they knew God, they what? Glorified Him not as God. That is sin. Sin is coming short of glorifying God. It does not mean, when we say a person is a sinner, it does not mean that they're all the same level of vile, rotten, degraded, corrupt, decaying sinners. You could have 20 dead corpses and they could all have varying degrees of decay. They'd all be dead, but different degrees of decay. And so it is in human history and humankind. All are dead, but there are variances in the decadence, in the decaying of what is left. But sin is not a question of decay ultimately. It is a question of falling short of something. In other words, now listen to this. We all understand that a robber is a sinner and a murderer is a sinner and a rapist is a sinner and a liar is a sinner and so forth and so forth and so forth. We're all clued in on that. But listen to me. Sin has much more to do with what you don't do than what you do do. You got that? Sin is really not an issue of what you do, but of what you fail to do. It is that you fail to come to the glory of God. It is that you fail, Matthew 5:48, where Jesus said, be ye perfect as your Father in heaven is perfect. And that's where we fail, right? Or as it is written, 1 Peter 1:16, be ye holy for I am holy. Glory, holiness, perfection, that's the target, and that's where we fail. Now, there may be different levels of morality, different degrees of decadence, but we all fall short. It would be as if the whole congregation from Grace all lined up on the Pacific Ocean and said, we're going to have a jump-off, folks. We're going to see who can jump to Catalina. And you can have as long a run as you want. And we'll all run down to the beach and everybody jump and we'll see who gets there. Listen, we'd all end up at different levels in the water, but nobody would get to Catalina. And the same thing is true in terms of the spiritual. There are different levels of attainment in human life. There are different levels of morality and so forth, but nobody gets to the glory of God. And nobody gets to perfection. And nobody gets to holiness. That's why we only know that in Jesus Christ when His righteousness is given to us by God. You see, it is not so much that sin is what I do, it is what I fail to do. I'm trying to jump to perfection, I don't make it, and I land in the sea of sin. So my behavioral sins are simply what is left when I can't make it to God's standard. And I say that because a lot of times we meet good people, and we say, I'm a good guy. I mean, I do civic good, humanitarian good. I'm a wonderful father. I love my wife, love my kids, take care of things. I'm very generous, very kind. Listen, nobody would ever deny that, and that's very wonderful. I mean, that's a good way to be. Jesus recognized that. In Luke chapter 6, verse 33, Jesus said, if you do good to them who do good to you, what thanks do you have? Sinners do the same. Jesus said, sinners do good to each other. That's right. People do good to each other, but Jesus said, people who do good to each other are still called what? Sinners. Because sinning is not an issue of what you're doing to each other. It's not relational. You can't say, well, I'm all right because I do good to people. That isn't the point. The point is, it's what you don't do. And you don't live a holy life. And you don't live a perfect life. And you don't reach the standard which is the glory of God. That's the issue. And in Luke 11, 13, Jesus said this, if ye then, being evil, know how to give good gifts to your children, how much more shall your heavenly Father give the Holy Spirit to them that ask? In other words, he says, you know, there are people who give good gifts to their children. What kind of people are those, Lord? Evil. What do you mean evil? Well, their evil is not manifest in the fact that they do good for their children. It's manifest in what they don't do and can't do. And that is to reach the standard of the glory of God. Let me show it to you another way. John 16, 8, and when He has come, the Holy Spirit, He will reprove the world of sin. Now watch. The Holy Spirit is going to convict people of sin. He's going to move into the hearts of men and convict them of sin. What sin? Verse 9. Of sin because they believe not on Me. Now notice, the sin of which the Spirit will convict is the sin of not doing something. You see that? It's not the sin of doing something, it's the sin of not doing it. You are not living to the glory of God. You are not perfect. You are not holy because you are not believing on Jesus Christ. And no matter what else you do, you're just ankle deep in the sea, a long way from the goal. That's the problem. So, man is dead. He is dead in his inability to reach God's standard. And he falls and slips and stumbles and goes the wrong direction because of his deadness. He is a death-walking zombie manifesting a total inability to accomplish God's standard, even though from time to time he manifests some moral goodness. So he's a death walker. Let's look at verse 2. You say, well, what environment is he functioning in? This death walker who is wandering through existence, what is the sphere in which he functions? All right, verse 2. In which in time past you walked according to the course of this cosmos, this world, this age. Stop right there. First thing he says, you are not only dead before you're a Christian, but you are functioning as a death walker, doing sins and trespasses according to the course of the world. In other words, you are a victim of the spirit of the age. People say, well, we do what we want. My football coach used to say to me, I'd become a Christian, but I want to do what I want. And I used to say to him, but you're not doing what you want. You're doing what the world dictates. You are walking according to the course of the cosmos. Now, the word cosmos here doesn't speak of a physical world. It speaks more of the ideological world of sin, the conceptual world of evil, the system of Satan, the system which he generates. In other words, the zombie, the death walker, does indulge in the sins of the times. He's right up on them. He's current. He lives according to the world's standards, the world's values, in his own time. He's conducting himself in complete harmony with the spirit of the age. The Germans call it the Zeitgeist, the spirit of the times. He just does what the world does. It is an age alienated from God, and he has a mind alienated from God. They're in harmony with each other. He just walks in the sphere of sin in the spirit of the age. The cosmos, which Satan dominates, according to John 12:31, the prince of this world, Jesus said, he dominates it, and it pressures man, and man succumbs and does what the world system tells him to do. That's total depravity. Total depravity is death walking in sin and trespass according to the spirit of the age. That's total depravity. Doesn't mean you never do a good thing. It just means you're locked into a circle that you can't escape, a death walk in the spirit of the age.
3: You're listening to Grace to You, the Bible teaching ministry of John MacArthur. The title of John's current study, Richer Than You Think. Now, today John used some, well, interesting terms to describe unbelievers. He called them zombie-like and death walkers. Makes you wonder how there could ever be hope for any of us. I mean, what can a spiritually dead person do to make himself spiritually alive? Here's how John answered that question.
4: The short answer, nothing. Nothing. That is why Jesus said to Nicodemus, you must be born from above. That's a very, very well chosen metaphor. You must be born from above. You didn't contribute to your first birth. Obviously, nobody contributes to their physical birth. And that is why Jesus used that analogy. You had no contribution to your first birth, and you make no contribution to your second birth. You didn't make a contribution to your first birth because obviously you didn't exist. Well, you can't make a contribution to your new birth because, you know, in a sense, you don't exist either. You are spiritually dead. You are a nothing, a no one, virtually non-existent. Theologians have called that the doctrine of absolute inability. Absolute inability. That is the foundation of our understanding of God's work of salvation. All the other elements of salvation come together and find their place based on this doctrine. To say it another way, the foundational doctrine on which salvation's understanding is built is the doctrine of human depravity, total depravity. This is the fundamental problem of all humanity. It is not a lack of self-esteem that is man's problem. It is not that he's out of harmony with his environment. It is that he is dead, virtually non-existent. He needs life.
3: 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Now for the entire Grace to You staff, I'm Phil Johnson with a question. How would your life change if you inherited $1 billion? Well, if you're a Christian, you have something more valuable. See what I mean? Join us again tomorrow for 30 minutes of unleashing God's truth, one verse at a time, on Grace to You.

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2: Bill Ackright followed a plan for his life until an accident nearly killed him. 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Another true testimony coming soon on Unshackled.
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2: A friend carried two pigeons into his church. Each had a Bible verse tied to a leg. The first, a fantail pigeon, was released. It strutted around and showed off its fine feathers. The second, a homing pigeon, was released. It winged its way out of the building and into the sky. 30 minutes later, the phone rang. The owner announced that his bird had arrived and had delivered the message, "He is risen." You have a gospel message. Do you display it or deliver it?
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4: This is Getting God's Message, and I'm Lud Goltz. In our last visit, I shared information on Stephen's life could be found in the New Testament book of Acts, chapter 6 through chapter 8, verse 2, chapter 22, verse 20. Let's collect the information to prepare for correlating it into an outline. To do a character analysis using the information, you'd include, he was a man full of the Holy Spirit and wisdom. He's further identified as being full of faith. As he served tables, he was full of God's grace and power, and did great things among the people. Opposition arose, but when they falsely accused him, they couldn't stand up against his wisdom or the spirit by which he spoke. When brought before the Sanhedrin, they looked intently at him and saw that his face was like the face of an angel. I kind of wonder whether they'd ever seen an angel. When given the opportunity to speak, he delivered one of the best summaries found in the Bible of the history of Israel and concluded with the charge that their rejection of Jesus was rebellion against God's anointed Messiah. They reacted furiously, but he, being full of the Holy Spirit, instinctively looked up to heaven and saw the glory of God and Jesus standing at God's right hand and told the crowd what he saw. As they dragged him out to stone him, he prayed, "Lord Jesus, receive my spirit." Then he fell on his knees and cried out, "Lord, do not hold this sin against them." What an example of a spirit-directed and empowered witness. And only God knows the impact of that witness on lives around him on that day.

In Psalm 63, David said, "My soul shall be satisfied as with marrow and fatness, and my mouth shall praise thee with joyful lips, when I remember thee upon my bed, and meditate on thee in the night watches." To help you focus your thoughts upon God at the close of this day, we bring you this devotional meditation, From Morning and Evening, by Charles Haddon Spurgeon, the great English preacher of the 19th century. This evening's text is found in Lamentations chapter 3 and verse 21. "This I recall to mind, therefore have I hope." Memory is frequently the bondslave of despondency. Despairing minds call to remembrance every dark foreboding in the past and dilate upon every gloomy feature in the present. Thus memory, clothed in sackcloth, presents to the mind a cup of mingled gall and wormwood. There is, however, no necessity for this. Wisdom can readily transform memory into an angel of comfort. That same recollection which in its left hand brings so many gloomy omens may be trained to bear in its right a wealth of hopeful signs. She need not wear a crown of iron. She may encircle her brow with a fillet of gold, all spangled with stars. Thus it was in Jeremiah's experience. In the previous verse, memory had brought him to deep humiliation of soul. "My soul hath them still in remembrance, and is humbled in me." And now this same memory restored to him life and comfort. "To this I recall to my mind. Therefore I have hope." Like a two-edged sword, his memory first killed his pride with one edge, and then slew his despair with the other. As a general principle, if we would exercise our memories more wisely, we might, in our very darkest distress, strike a match which would instantly kindle the lamp of comfort. There is no need for God to create a new thing upon the earth in order to restore believers to joy. If they would prayerfully rake the ashes of the past, they would find light for the present. And if they would turn to the book of truth and the throne of grace, their candle would soon shine as before. Be it ours to remember the loving kindness of the Lord and to rehearse his deeds of grace. Let us open the volume of recollection which is so richly illuminated with memorials of mercy, and we shall soon be happy. Thus memory may be, as Coleridge called it, the bosom spring of joy. And when the divine comforter bends it to his service, it may be chief among earthly comforters. This meditation was taken from Morning and Evening by C.H. Spurgeon. Please listen each evening at this same time for Morning and Evening.

0: With SRN News, I'm Jason Walker. Massive fire has destroyed a two-story apartment building in Dallas, killing at least three people. Here's John Scott.
1: Authorities are still looking for missing people after firefighters brought the flames under control. The fire erupted after someone called 911 to report a gas leak. It was unclear how many residents lived in the two-story building in the Oak Cliff neighborhood of Dallas. Atmos Energy, a natural gas provider, said in a statement they were told by fire officials that a construction crew unrelated to the company had damaged a pipeline near the site of the fire. John Scott reporting.
0: In Kenya, fire devastating a girls' school.
2: A father cries out in anguish at the scene in Kenya, where a fire ripped through a dormitory in a girls' boarding school, killing at least 16 students. Education Minister Julius Ogamba said 79 others were injured at Udumishi Girls' School, which has more than 800 students in the Gilgil area of central Kenya. Patients were taken to St. Joseph's Hospital by ambulance and helicopter. The cause is under investigation. Ogamba said authorities would look into whether the school's safety manual had been adhered to. I'm Jennifer King.
0: U.S. and Iranian negotiators reaching a possible agreement to extend the ceasefire by 60 days. Vice President J.D. Vance has confirmed there was a tentative agreement. It's still unclear if President Trump has approved it. Are you applying for a new job? Well, you just might find yourself being interviewed by AI. Recruiters overwhelmed by AI-generated job applications are now using chatbots, mainly for initial screenings. The trend is growing as technology advances. Many find AI interviews to be unsettling, but it's here to stay. This is SRN News. European Union is cracking down. Correspondent Michael Harrington explains.
3: In its ongoing crusade to limit online pornography and child sexual exploitation, the EU has banned apps that allow the user to render an image of a person who is clothed as though they were naked. The apps also allow users to take benign photos of ordinary people, make them look as though the person is naked, and then release them onto the internet. Children are a particular target. Advocates wish U.S. regulators would take similar action. Michael Harrington reporting.
0: An initiative aimed at keeping boys out of girls' sports in Maine has been removed from the ballot because of invalid signatures. That proposal was slated to go before the people in November, asking voters if they wanted to require public schools to restrict access to bathrooms and, of course, locker rooms based on a student's actual biological sex. This is SRN News.
4: First Chronicles 16, verse 11. 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Seek his face continually. First Chronicles 16, 11. God's word calling us to make God the center of our lives.
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8: How do you do? What do you say to someone whom you have maligned, falsely accused of wrongdoing, and worked to turn others against, and then discovered that you were wrong? Well, the woman in this story faced that dilemma and knew that her future depended on making the right response. Admitting the truth would be the hardest thing she ever did, but it was the only way for her heart and mind and life to be unshackled. Bringing light to a darkening world, this is Unshackled. True life stories that share the good news, dramatized and produced in Chicago by Pacific Garden Mission. Street people who come to Pacific Garden Mission have so many needs that changing their lives seems overwhelming. It's not just food, clothing, and shelter they lack. Although the mission provides those basics, as well as medical and dental treatment if needed, all without charge, thanks to faithful listeners. But the homeless have even more basic needs, like having a reason to live, overcoming fears that keep them in bondage, learning to walk in truth and with courage. It's an uphill road, but at Pacific Garden Mission, they meet a friend who walks with them, never leaving or forsaking them. And their lives are forever changed, like the woman in this story. Now for broadcast around the earth, here's program number 2467 in the series Unshackled, the program that makes you face yourself and think.
9: Janice, have you lost your senses?
10: No. I thought you'd be glad about my decision.
9: How could I be glad about stupidity?
10: It isn't stupid, Jackie. You just don't understand.
9: I understand. You've forgotten what it was like in that foster home.
10: What does that have to do with anything?
9: Those people were religious, and look how they abused us. What kind of people would say to a child, "You can only come in the house by the back entrance, never by the front"? They made us go through the garbage in the alley, climbing over junk, just to come home every day. Remember?
10: Yes, I remember, Jackie. But all foster parents are not like them. Their religion was not real. Remember how they sat around the table and held seances? Real Christians don't do that.
9: And they wouldn't let us sit on the furniture, ever. We had to sit on the floor. And they smacked us on the head every time they walked by. Remember?
10: They were horrible people. I know that. But what I have is different. It's real, Jackie.
9: Listen to me. There is no God. He isn't real. He's a figment of your imagination. A crutch to lean on. I can't believe you'd fall for something like that.
10: Jackie!
9: I think you've lost your mind.
8: The woman in our story had reasons for feeling the way she did. She and her brother and sister were taken from their mother. While at the home of their aunt, their alcoholic father took them under false pretense and placed them in a foster home where they were subjected to abuse and humiliation. She grew up in a world that didn't make sense, where no one seemed able to help her make the right choices. We'll let her tell you how all that

0: When I was 10, Mother was finally able to get us back. We had so much anger bottled inside us that all three of us rebelled.
1: Jackie, I'm glad you're back.
0: Yeah, me too. They stuck me in that juvenile diagnostic center again.
1: How was it?
0: I made some friends there. If you think we had it bad, you ought to hear some of the tales I heard there. Some of those girls, their mothers are prostitutes. Some of them don't even have homes, Janice. Their parents kicked them out.
1: You trying to say we're lucky?
0: Mommy is mean sometimes, but it could be worse, a lot worse.
1: How come you ran away again?
0: I hate everything about my life. I thought being in a gang was the answer, but they never let you alone. I don't want to spend my life fighting.
1: You don't have to, Jackie. You get good grades in school. You can do anything you want with your life.
0: If that were true, I'd get even for all the bad things that happened to us. Unable to explain the pain I carried inside, I tried to commit suicide when I was 14 by taking an overdose of pills. I yearned for affection, and everyone I knew said that sex was the way to express love. I didn't agree. I felt confused and dirty afterwards. But my friend said, "No one will like you if you don't. You won't have a boyfriend unless you do." I felt used. And then, of course, it happened.
1: You're pregnant? Oh, Jackie, what are you gonna do?
0: I don't know. Can you believe I got pregnant after just one time?
1: Have you told Mom?
0: Not yet. I'm scared, Janice.
1: Why don't you get married?
0: No way. I couldn't stand him.
1: Who did that to you, Jackie?
0: A guy in my class.
1: You'll have to quit school, won't you?
0: I don't want to. School's the only good thing in my life. I love to study and learn new things.
1: Well, girl, you're gonna learn all about motherhood.
0: I became a mother when I was 15 years old and still in junior high. I loved my son, but I also wanted to continue my education. So Mother made arrangements with the woman who was his godmother to watch him while I was at school. I didn't like the arrangement, especially as she began to take over more and more, pushing me aside.
2: Look, Vince, Mommy bought you a new toy.
3: Oh, he already has one like that, so you may as well just take it back.
2: I didn't know he had one. That's the trouble with leaving him here during the week. I don't know what's going on.
3: But it's the only sensible thing to do, Jackie. It's hard on you picking him up every day. You have your schoolwork to do, and it's really hard on him, too, going back and forth.
2: I miss him, though. Come on, Vince. Mommy's going to take you home now.
3: Well, why don't you just leave him here?
2: Leave him here? What do you mean?
3: You go ahead and finish your schooling, and when you're done, then come and get him for good. That way you won't have to be concerned about him.
2: I don't know. I'll talk to Mom to see what she says.
0: Mom was in favor of the arrangement, so I left Vince there so I could concentrate on school. The problem was, I began hanging out with my friends, and when I was 16, I got pregnant again. I was foolish with a man I was dating who was 6 years older than I.
1: Why don't you get married this time, Jackie?
0: You've got to be kidding. There's no way I'd marry him.
1: Why not? He's in the Air Force. He can support you and the baby.
0: No way.
1: But he wants to marry you.
0: He wants someone to boss around, that's all. You know what he said? If we got married, he'd designate a list of chores for me to do every day, and that I would check them off the list when they're done. That sounds horrible, a nightmare.
1: Well, what are you going to do? I know you want to graduate.
0: I'll have to drop out until the baby is born. Then maybe I'll go to night school. I'm going to finish one way or another. After my second son, Milton, was born, I did go back to evening school. I was a straight-A student, studying Latin, which I loved. I also worked as a waitress to support my sons and me. But I could see that it would take longer to finish school, and I didn't want to wait that long to get my first son back. So, after several years, I went to get Vince from his godparents.
3: Jackie, you're not thinking this through very well. You need to do what's best for Vince.
2: He's my son, and he should be with me.
3: How much time can you spend with him? You're either working or you're in school at night, and now you have another child to take care of? You can't give him the care he needs.
2: I don't like being separated from him. He's growing up without me.
3: But he's been here all this time. He's used to a two-parent family, a mother and a father. When you get married, come back, and we'll give him to you then.

0: I hate to admit what I did next. I was dating a man who had asked me several times to marry him, but I refused until I decided to marry him long enough to get my son back. Being a divorcee seemed more desirable than being an unwed mother with two children. My boyfriend was surprised, but happy at my sudden change of mind. As the wedding date approached, however, I felt sick inside about my deception. What I was doing was wrong, but there seemed no other way. After the marriage, I went to get my son.
1: Oh, is this why you got married? To get Vince back? Well, we're not going to give him to you.
0: But you promised!
1: If you try and get him, we'll take you to court. We already have a lawyer, and we'll prove that you're an unfit mother.
0: That's not true. I love my son.
1: Your record speaks for itself, Jackie. You spent most of your childhood in and out of delinquent homes. You skipped school and fought with your mother. You were in gangs. On top of all that, you had another child out of wedlock.
0: You lied to me. All this time, you were planning to take my son.
1: We're just trying to protect Vince. The courts will never give him to you. If you don't believe us, go see the lawyer.
0: I lost my son, Janice. There's nothing I can do about it.
2: How can that be?
0: I went to their lawyer and he said it was a long, drawn-out process. I'd miss a lot of work and probably be fired.
2: You can get another job.
0: I know, but he said they'd drag my name through the mud and in the end I'd lose him anyway. She's been planning this all along.
2: Did you talk to Mom?
0: Yes. She said I should let him stay there. He's probably better off. No one is on my side. No one. Since I couldn't have my son, I sabotaged the marriage, doing everything I could to drive my husband away. Because he believed in our marriage, he was willing to try anything, even going to church, which horrified me. After 6 weeks, he took our marriage license and wedding rings and left. I took a job in a record store on the Strip in Philadelphia, a dangerous place to be. And one day, a robber came into the store.
3: Give me the cash.
0: Sure. Don't shoot, okay?
3: Get in the back. Go on.
0: Okay, I'm going.
3: Get in the back room.
0: I can't. The boss is in there doing his hair. He has the chemicals on it.
3: Tell him to open it up now.
0: Dutch, there's a guy out here with a gun. He wants the money. Open up.
4: What do you want?
3: I want your money.
4: It's only 3 p.m. We don't have any money yet.
3: Get in that room now. Stay there till I leave.
0: Dutch, don't die. Please don't die. Oh, God, if you get me out of this, I will follow you. I'll believe in you. I'll give you my life.
5: Would she? Promises are easy to make and hard to keep, as we'll learn in just a moment.
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0: I quickly forgot my promise to God, but seeing my boss die right in front of me was so traumatic, I stayed away from the Strip after that. They never caught the man who killed him, and I had a hard time proving that I didn't shoot him. I had purchased a house, but was still working on my high school diploma at the age of 23. The same year, I fell in love for the first time in my life. One day, he called me at work, frantic about his three young daughters. Hello?
3: Jackie, my ex-wife's done a terrible thing.
0: What's wrong, Sam?
3: She signed my girls into foster care. 3 different homes.
7: They want me to come down and sign the papers.
0: Foster care? Why would she do something like that?
7: She has serious problems, and she can't take care of them.
0: Don't you dare put them in foster care, Sam. I spent 7 years in a foster home, and it was awful.
7: I didn't know that, Jackie. What happened?
0: I was raped by the older boys who lived there, and many other horrible things.
7: Oh, Jackie, I don't want that to happen to my girls. What am I going to do? I work the midnight shift. I can't be with them.
0: Get your children. I'll help you take care of them. I took care of his daughters and my son, Milton, while working and taking care of his apartment and my home. After a year of that, I was exhausted, so I moved the girls in with Milton and me. My sister helped, too. I loved caring for them and helping them with their homework. Eventually, Sam moved in with us. We used alcohol and drugs, but always in moderation. We thought we were examples of how to live right without God.
3: How was your day, Jackie?
0: Great. I met a couple of Christians and really let them have it. Told them they didn't need religion or God or the Bible to make it in life.
3: All right, you're a regular missionary.
0: You better believe it. Anybody can be a good person. You don't have to believe in God.
3: Well, my aunt doesn't think so.
0: The way she talks about the Lord, she almost makes you want to believe what she does. She gave me a Bible for my birthday, you know.
3: What did you do with it?
0: Threw it away. Bunch of fables written by men, that's all it is. I'll get it. You better kiss the kids goodnight.
8: Hi.
0: Hi, Janice. What are you doing out tonight?
8: I just felt compelled to tell you and Sam that you need to be saved.
0: From what?
8: Your sins. You need to ask Jesus into your heart so you can be forgiven of your sins. It's so wonderful, I can't even describe it.
0: Are you crazy?
8: No, I'm serious. God is so wonderful.
0: How can you say that? How could God exist and allow such terrible things to happen to people?
8: Jackie, Jesus is real. He died for you and me to save us from hell, to give us eternal life in heaven.
0: I don't want to listen to this.
3: What's going on?
0: My sister's lost her mind.
8: I haven't. Jesus will change your life.
0: If you don't stop talking about that Jesus person, I'm going to call the mental hospital and have you committed. I ridiculed my sister so much that she quit going to church for a while. I had been exploring Eastern religions and cults, including Satanism, but astrology was my real God. When I was 27, I gave up every kind of substance abuse, including smoking, which made me feel even more self-righteous. My sister quietly went back to her faith. She kept inviting me to her Bible study, and I kept refusing. Until I realized that a Bible study would be a great opportunity to tell a whole room of Christians the truth about their God and his Bible.
9: Hello?
0: Hi, Janice. Listen, if I come to your Bible study tomorrow night, can I say anything I want to say?
9: Of course. You can speak freely. All discussion is welcome.
0: I'll come then.
9: That's great, Jackie.
0: I never got to the Bible study that night because my cat died. I sat alone and cried, convinced that God had killed my cat because of the terrible things I said about him. Aloud, I said, "If you're real, tell me what I should do so you won't be angry with me anymore. I've been telling people that you don't exist and that your holy book is nothing but fables written by men." Then I sensed that I should get a Bible, so I searched the whole house, and there it was, hidden in a drawer. The word repentance leaped into my mind, and in the back I discovered many references to repentance. I looked up Romans chapter 2, verse 4, and read, "Or despisest thou the riches of his goodness, and forbearance and longsuffering, not knowing that the goodness of God leadeth thee to repentance." God wanted me to repent, but for what? I wasn't a bad person, so I read the next verse. "But after thy hardness and impenitent heart treasurest up unto thyself wrath against the day of wrath and revelation of the righteous judgment of God." Suddenly I realized that if there is a God and he wanted me to repent, then maybe it was because he wanted to forgive me. As I thought about forgiveness, I realized I was rotten to the core. Would God forgive me? There was only one way to find out. I prayed. "God, you are right. I have been beastly to Christians and others. I've said derogatory things about the Bible and you. I don't deserve your forgiveness, but I need it. And if this repentance thing will cause you to forgive me, then I am repenting here and now, and I am asking for your forgiveness. Will you forgive me for being against you for so long? I just didn't understand how you operated. Now I think I do. You've been trying to reach me, to talk to me, but I've been stubborn. I'm not running anymore. I felt as though I had been released from prison. A tremendous sense of peace came over me, as if a huge weight had been lifted from my shoulders. I didn't tell anyone about my experience that night, but I began to see that living with Sam was wrong, and I didn't know how to end the relationship, so I started bickering.
3: I don't know why you've been so difficult lately.
0: You don't know what you're talking about. That's all.
3: You think you know everything about astrology, don't you?
0: How do you know that astrology is even real?
3: How can you ask something like that when you practice it all the time?
0: I'll call Janice and ask her opinion.
10: Hello?
0: Hi, Janice. Do you think astrology is from God?
10: No, it isn't.
0: How can it work, then? I know it works from my own experience.
10: There's evil power in the world motivated by Satan. Astrology is one of his powers.
0: Thanks, Janice. I'm never again touching an astrology book. It's evil.
3: What's gotten into you?
0: I don't know. I just feel upset.
3: I'm gonna take all the kids to my mother's house. I think you need a rest.
0: As soon as he left, I packed a few clothes and went to my sister's house, telling her that I needed to spend the night with her and I wanted to see her pastor. She made an appointment and took me there the next evening. I told him about my experience the night my cat died. He listened and then drew a cross in the middle of a blackboard. Then he drew flames at the bottom corner and wrote hell on them. At the top, he drew a Star of David and wrote the word God. He drew stick people and named one of them Jackie.
11: Jackie, Jesus died on the cross for our sins. Then he was buried in a tomb. 3 days later, he rose from the dead, and after spending some time with his disciples, he went back to heaven. The death, burial, and resurrection of Christ for our sins is the gospel. These stick people represent all humans. They all want to go to heaven, but first, they must face the cross. It's blocking their way to heaven. A person has to really believe the gospel for himself. When he does, he's placed inside Christ, and whatever happens to Christ also happens to him. The Bible says, if any man be in Christ, he is a new creature. Let's take this stick figure called Jackie and place her in Christ on the cross. Who died with him?
0: I guess Jackie did.
11: Okay, when Christ was buried in the tomb, who was buried with him?
0: Jackie was.
11: Now, when Christ was raised from the dead to return to heaven, who was raised with him?
0: I was.
11: Someday, when you die and stand before God, what will he see?
0: It looks like he'll see me inside Christ.
11: Right. 1 John chapter 3, verse 2 says, Beloved, now are we the sons of God, and it doth not yet appear what we shall be. But we know that when he shall appear, we shall be like him, for we shall see him as he is. Jackie, he won't see your sin anymore.
0: Is this what happens to all people who believe in Jesus?
11: Yes, it's God's plan. I want you to read John chapter 3, verses 16 and 17.
0: For God so loved the world that he gave his only begotten Son, that whosoever believeth in him should not perish, but have everlasting life. For God sent not his Son into the world to condemn the world, but that the world through him might be saved.
11: Jackie, if I'm a child of God and you're a child of God, what does that make you and me?
0: Brother and sister.
11: Welcome, sister.
0: What do I do about the man I'm living with?
11: That's your first test as a Christian, to trust God to help you.
0: Hello?
7: Jackie, I've been worried sick about you.
0: Don't worry, Sam. I'm a Christian now. I gave my life to Christ.
7: Your sister poisoned your mind, didn't she?
0: My sister had nothing to do with it. God just made himself real to me.
7: When are you coming home?
0: Our relationship is over, Sam, because it's wrong. I'm not coming back.
7: What about the girls? What's going to happen to them?
0: Sam, the best thing you can do is go and talk to my sister's pastor, just the way I did. He'll help you understand. The very next day, Sam did just that and came away my brother in Christ. We ended our sinful relationship, and he eventually went to seminary after leading his mother, brother, and sister to the Lord. Isn't God wonderful? As for me, I went everywhere, telling everyone I knew about Jesus. I went to nursing homes, juvenile delinquent centers, hospitals, and prisons, and I found people who were just as stubborn as I had been.
8: Where have you been, Jackie?
0: Out in the street witnessing. I was telling this man all about Jesus, how he died for our sins, and you know what he said. He said he knew all about that, but he chose to reject the gospel.
8: There's not much you can do about that, Jackie. God lets us choose.
0: Well, I'm going to go to the uttermost parts of the world where people haven't heard about Jesus Christ.
8: Good for you.
0: I'm going to Bible college now that I have my high school diploma. God will send me where he wants me to serve. I graduated from Bible college and then spent 2 years training for Bible translation. Today, I am a translator in the Philippines, where I've been since 1986. When my oldest son was 25, I explained to him the circumstances that led to his being kept from me. I also learned that his godparents were led to believe that my oldest son was really their grandson. We were all glad when their son decided to tell the truth. Both my sons have professed faith in Christ Jesus. I, who once tried to turn others away from God, now share his love wherever I go.
5: Friend, Jesus said, I am the way, the truth, and the life. No man cometh unto the Father but by me.
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2: Do you tend to overreact? 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

Musing Till Dawn continues throughout the night, and I'm so glad that you decided to tune our way, and hopefully that something that we have to offer might be a blessing to you. Alice Mortensen has written some beautiful poems. Here's one entitled The Power of the Blood. I know not how the blood of Christ could take away my sin, but this I know, its cleansing power has made me pure within. And when I err, he will forgive and see me safely through. Dear sinner, if you'll come to him, he'll do the same for you. Music Till Dawn continues.

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Music Dildon continues throughout the night here on VCY America. And wherever you may be, whatever you may be doing, we want you to know that you're always welcome. We hope that the songs have a special meaning. Sometimes we bring back songs from way back, nostalgia, songs that we may have forgotten, songs that perhaps our children have never learned. But tonight, along with the songs, we share a verse from Scripture, John 12:46. I am come a light into the world, that whosoever believeth on me should not abide in darkness. May our prayer be, Father, thank you for salvation through Jesus Christ. Draw me closer to you and help me to trust you always, especially in times of trouble. Music Till Dawn continues.

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Musing Till Dawn continues across the nation tonight. Sharing in this segment a little poem entitled, I Needed the Quiet. This poem written by Alice Mortensen. I needed the quiet, so he drew me aside into the shadows where we could confide. Away from the bustle where all the day long I hurried and worried when active and strong. I needed the quiet, though at first I rebelled. But gently, so gently, my cross he upheld. And whispered so sweetly of spiritual things, though weakened in body, my spirit took wings. To heights never dreamed of when active each day. He loved me so greatly, he drew me away. I needed the quiet, no prison my bed, but a beautiful valley of blessings instead. A place to grow richer, in Jesus to hide. I needed the quiet, so he drew me aside. Music Till Dawn.

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another segment of Music Till Dawn. Have you ever heard the song Channels Only? Well, I'm sure we've sung it, hopefully sincerely, asking God to make us a channel of blessing. Well, here's a poem by that name. A channel let me be. Another day to live for thee, dear Jesus. Another day to let your bright light shine. By word or deed or just by humble praying, not in my way, O precious Lord, but thine. Another day, if someone comes disheartened to my door today, O let me be a channel that your light may guide them to find the way and place their hope in thee. A channel let me be. From the pen of Alice Hanchey Mortensen. Music Till Dawn.

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And once again, welcome to this segment of the musical package we call Music Till Dawn. Vic Eliason with you tonight with some words of songs written by people that you may recognize. John W. Peterson wrote this one. Once I knew nothing but emptiness. Life was a meaningless thing. Then I met Jesus, and all was changed. Now from my heart I sing. It's a wonderful, wonderful life when you know the Lord above. It's a wonderful, wonderful life when He saved you by His love. There's a joy that you never once knew, and a peace in the darkest night. As you travel along in your heart, there's a song. It's a wonderful, wonderful life. Friend, are you lonely and sad at heart, bearing a burden of sin? Come to the Savior without delay. New life in Jesus begin. It's a wonderful, wonderful life. When you know the Lord above, it's a wonderful, wonderful life when He's saved you by His love. There's a joy that you never once knew, and a peace in the darkest night. As you travel along in your heart, there's a song. It's a wonderful, wonderful life. Music Till Dawn continues.

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3: Bill Ackright followed a plan for his life until an accident nearly killed him. 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Invite others to hear this gripping dramatization. Another true testimony coming soon on Unshackled.
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It's always a privilege to have you join us here on Music Till Dawn, and here's another segment, a verse and a series of songs that we hope will be a blessing to you. From the pen of Helen Steiner Rice, a verse that talks about trouble. In fact, it's titled, When Trouble Comes and Things Go Wrong. Ever been there? I have. But here's what she writes. Let us go quietly to God when trouble comes to us. Let us never stop to whimper, complain, and fret and fuss. Let us hide our thorns in roses and our sighs in golden songs and our crosses in a crown of smiles whenever things go wrong. For no one can really help us as our troubles we bemoan. For comfort, help, and inner peace must come from God alone. So do not tell your neighbor, your companion, or your friend in the hope that they can help you bring your troubles to an end. For they too have their problems. They are burdened just like you. So take your cross to Jesus, and he will see you through. And waste no time in crying on the shoulder of a friend, but go directly to the Lord, for on him you can depend. For there's absolutely nothing that his mighty hand can't do, and he never is too busy to help and comfort you. From the pen of Helen Steiner Rice, we continue with Music Till Dawn.

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there's something about nighttime that, well, I shouldn't say it brings unrest, but sometimes when the quietness of the traffic has died away and you hear the clock ticking over on the mantle and you're contemplating another day, sometimes there are thoughts that come along that may be alarming. But let me share this with you as an encouragement from God's Word. Psalm 121, 3. He will not suffer thy foot to be moved. He that keepeth thee will not slumber. O Heavenly Father, remind me that you are always ready to help us through life, no matter how difficult the task may be. Father, lead us. Music till dawn.

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Music Till Dawn, coming to you on the VCY America Radio Network throughout the night. My name is Vic Elias, and I'm glad to welcome you to this segment of Music Till Dawn. May I open with a psalm and a prayer. Psalm 34:7. The angel of the Lord encampeth round about them that fear him and delivereth them. Words of comfort tonight on Music Till Dawn. And here is a prayer. Oh, may it be ours. Dear God, give me courage to face the problems that confront me today. Thank you for your sustaining strength. Music Till Dawn continues.

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This is Music Till Dawn. Throughout the night, music for the heart. Music that speaks to the heart. From the pen of Helen Steiner Rice. The gift of lasting love. Love is much more than a tender caress and more than bright hours of gay happiness. For a lasting love is made up of sharing both hours that are joyous and also despairing. It's made up of patience and deep understanding, and never of selfish and stubborn demanding. It's made up of climbing the steep hills together and facing with courage life's stormy weather. And nothing on earth or in heaven can part a love that has grown to be part of the heart. And just like the sun and the stars and the sea, this love will go on through eternity. For true love lives on when earthly things die. For it's part of the spirit that soars to the sky. From the pen of Helen Steiner Rice, tonight on Music Till Dawn.

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marking the hours as they go by throughout the night. Music till dawn. Norman Clayton wrote a song that has been enjoyed down through the years by several generations. Only to be what he wants me to be every moment of every day. Yielded completely to Jesus alone, every step of this pilgrim way. Just to be clay in the potter's hands, ready to do what his word commands. Only to be what he wants me to be, every moment of every day. Trusting my Savior, whatever betide, every moment of every day. Knowing he's able and ready to guide every step of this pilgrim way. Living for Jesus, surrendered and true, every moment of every day. Walking with only his pleasure in view, every step of this pilgrim way. Just to be clay in the potter's hands, ready to do what his will commands. Only to be what he wants me to be, every moment of every day. Music till dawn.

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Thank you for joining us during this next segment of Music Till Dawn. Here's an interesting little verse of encouragement. It's entitled, You'll Need God's Help. In the hush of the early dawning, when the east is tinted red, before life's duties call you, oh, kneel beside your bed. Let Jesus be the first one to hear your voice each day. Oh, listen in the quiet to the words he has to say. Oh, buckle fast your armor before your cares begin. There may be conflict later. You'll need God's help to win. A little verse entitled, You'll Need God's Help, from the pen of Alice Hanshee Mortensen. Music Till Dawn.

It's amazing how a song can brighten our pathway throughout the night. How a song can be a companion to somehow just make it a little easier to go on through the evening. Sometimes a person very much alone, reminded of the presence of the Lord. I just want to say how grateful we are for the privilege of bringing Music Till Dawn to you, and would suggest that you take time to contact this radio station and its manager and thank them for the ministry of Music Till Dawn, because they provide the program time. Our privilege is to be here and to share the music and to share a few thoughts with you. But to make it possible, it takes Christian radio stations across the country. So why don't you call your station manager tomorrow and thank him for Music Till Dawn.

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3: With SRN News, I'm Rich Thomason in Washington. There's word this morning of some progress in U.S.-Iran talks aimed ultimately at ending the war.
4: U.S. and Iranian negotiators have reached what appears to be a tentative deal on extending this ceasefire by 60 days. As part of the deal that still hasn't been signed off by President Trump, it would extend the ceasefire by 60 days. It calls for opening the Strait of Hormuz and a demining of the Strait of Hormuz. And in that 60-day period, the U.S. and Iran would also begin negotiations on Iran's nuclear program.
3: Correspondent Amr Madhani. The rocket belonging to Jeff Bezos' Blue Origin space company was on the launch pad in Florida last evening, ready for testing, when something went terribly wrong. A thundering explosion heard for miles around, unleashing a massive fireball, lighting up the nighttime sky. Bezos says everyone's been accounted for, and now the investigation begins. In Dallas, it began like this.
5: At 12:47, our dispatch center received a gas leak call at the 400 block of East 9th Street.
3: Then the two-story apartment building exploded in flames, a powerful explosion and raging fire that left at least three people, two adults and one child, dead. Crews have now recovered the remains of six of nine workers missing after a chemical tank ruptured at a paper mill in Longview, Washington.
6: The six bodies were found in the workers' area. As we talked before, this was at a shift change, and so it was an area for where they would congregate in the mornings before they would go assemble, find out their assignments, and go to their workplace.
3: Fire Battalion Chief Mark Amos. Rescuers in Laos trying to drain water from a flooded cave to free five villagers trapped for more than a week. Dow futures up 76 points. This is SRN News. Planned Parenthood. It's not just for abortion anymore.
7: A new report from the American College of Pediatrics finds that 80% of Planned Parenthood clinics now provide treatments to help people live as the opposite sex. That's actually more than the number of clinics that provide abortions. Officials with Planned Parenthood also state that their organization is the second largest provider of hormone shots to allow children to live as the opposite sex and the largest provider of, quote, sex education material. Michael Harrington reporting.
3: Blocking someone from entering a house of worship or acting in a way that makes worshipers entering the building fear for their safety is now a crime in New York State. Governor Kathy Hochul has signed a new law approved after a series of raucous demonstrations outside synagogues. The legislation also expressly allows police to set up 50-foot security perimeters outside of houses of worship, areas where protests will not be allowed. This is SRN News. Decline in birth rates in some parts of the world raising concern. There is concern the trend reflects deeper cultural and technological shifts.
8: New data shows fertility rates falling well below replacement levels in dozens of countries, with some experts pointing to smartphones and declining in-person relationships as key factors. Conservative voices argue the crisis goes beyond economics, blaming cultural changes like delayed marriage and weakened family values. They're calling for pro-family policies, tax incentives, and renewed emphasis on marriage and child rearing, warning the long-term impact could reshape societies and economies worldwide. John Scott reporting.
3: California's attorney general is suing the genetic testing company that was known as 23andMe, alleging that it failed to protect sensitive user data. in a 2023 breach that affected nearly 7 million people across the country. More details at srnnews.com.
9: Mark 8, verse 35. For whosoever will save his life shall lose it, but whosoever shall lose his life for my sake and the gospel's, the same shall save it. Mark 8, 35. The Lord Jesus Christ calling us to total surrender.
10: Here is the National Weather Map for VCY America. Today's weather map shows low pressure in Canada, with its associated cold front extending from Canada into Washington State, through Oregon and out to sea, a weather boundary extending from Idaho through Arizona and into Mexico, with a wave of low pressure riding along that boundary over southern Idaho, and a cold front extending from Nebraska through South Carolina and out to sea, with three waves of low pressure riding along that front over southeastern Kansas, southern Tennessee, and off the South Carolina coast. Now the weather forecast for cities in the VCY listening area. Stockton, Missouri, for today, mostly cloudy skies with a chance of rain and scattered thunderstorms, high around 77. Mostly cloudy tonight with a chance of scattered showers and thunderstorms, low around 62. Rockford, Illinois, for today, partly sunny skies, high around 85. Partly cloudy tonight, low around 57. Saturday, mostly sunny, high around 85. Phoenix, Arizona, for today, sunny skies, high around 90. Clear tonight, low around 68. Saturday, sunny, high around 94. And Huxley, Iowa, for today, partly to mostly cloudy skies, high around 84. Becoming partly cloudy tonight, low around 58.

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2: May 29th, a greater result. Are you familiar with the Japanese practice of kintsugi? The term literally means golden repair, and it's a method used on broken ceramics to do more than restore them, to actually improve them. Kintsugi involves taking an object's broken pieces and welding them together with liquefied gold. The technique not only strengthens the original construction, it beautifies the piece into a, well, one-of-a-kind work of art that can never be replicated. The finished product is more exquisite and valuable than before it was broken. Because of Jesus, our lives very much resemble kintsugi. But do we really believe this? Do you believe that the broken areas of your life can still be valuable? Today we'll meet Leroy, a man who thought his whole life was a waste until everything changed. He's here to share with us his true story on this Unshackled Daily Devotional.
3: You'd have to search long and hard to find anyone more hopeless than I was. My single mother left me with poor people who fed me bologna and bread. I started school but didn't go for 6 years. Mama tried to put me in fifth grade, but by then I was too big, too old, and too dumb. By 16, I was on my own, working odd jobs. A guy helped me pass the test and joined the Air Force. I went to Korea when war broke out, but drugs ended my career with a general discharge. I drifted to Chicago, where I was stabbed and left for dead. From then on, I lived in an abandoned car until I got a job at the post office. Alcoholism cost me that job, too. I tried to commit suicide by crashing my car into a bar, which made the news. Released by a lenient judge, I was recognized by a preacher from a nearby rescue mission. He talked to me about Jesus and told me about a farm they had to help people like me. That night, I couldn't sleep, and the next day, I went to their farm. His wife helped me memorize Bible verses and also taught me to read. In the process, I came to see God's goodness and wisdom. And one Sunday morning, I received Christ as my Savior, and Jesus took my wasted life and turned it into something good and useful for Him. The boy who couldn't even finish fifth grade ultimately graduated from Columbia University. All the praise and glory go to the Lord Jesus Christ.
2: 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Who healeth all thy diseases? Who redeemeth thy life from destruction? Who crowneth thee with loving kindness and tender mercies?" Friend, even as Christians, we are imperfect human beings, haunted by mistakes, sin, and moments in our lives that we just want to get rid of. But God is the one who makes all things new. He only asks us to surrender our pieces to Him and allow Him to make them into something beautiful for His glory. 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And don't forget to tell your friends about Unshackled Daily Devotionals.
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1: Welcome to our continued reading in the book of Leviticus, God's directions in how to maintain ceremonial purity and how to deal with various problems, including health problems that we're going to get into soon. Leviticus chapter 11, verse 27. And whatsoever goeth upon his paws, upon all manner of beasts that go on all four, those are unclean unto you. Whoso toucheth their carcass shall be unclean until the even. And he that beareth the carcass of them shall wash his clothes and be unclean until the even. They are unclean unto you. These also shall be unclean unto you among the creeping things that creep upon the earth, the weasel and the mouse and the tortoise after his kind, and the ferret and the chameleon and the lizard and the snail and the mole. These are unclean to you among all that creep. Whosoever doth touch them, when they be dead, shall be unclean until the even. And upon whatsoever any of them, when they are dead, doth fall, it shall be unclean, whether it be any vessel of wood, or raiment, or skin, or sack, whatsoever vessel it be, wherein any work is done, it must be put into water, and it shall be unclean until the even, so it shall be cleansed. And every earthen vessel, whereinto any of them falleth, whatsoever is in it shall be unclean, and ye shall break it. Of all meat which may be eaten, that on which such water cometh shall be unclean, and all drink that may be drunk in every such vessel shall be unclean. And everything whereupon any part of their carcass falleth shall be unclean, whether it be oven or ranges for pots, they shall be broken down, for they are unclean and shall be unclean unto you. Nevertheless, a fountain or pit wherein there is plenty of water shall be clean, but that which toucheth their carcass shall be unclean. And if any part of their carcass fall upon any sowing seed which is to be sown, it shall be clean. But if any water be put upon the seed, and any part of their carcass fall thereon, it shall be unclean unto you. And if any beast of which ye may eat die, he that toucheth the carcass thereof shall be unclean until the even. And he that eateth of the carcass of it shall wash his clothes and be unclean until the even. He also that beareth the carcass of it shall wash his clothes and be unclean until the even. And every creeping thing that creepeth upon the earth shall be an abomination. It shall not be eaten. Whatsoever goeth upon the belly, and whatsoever goeth upon all four, or whatsoever hath more feet among all creeping things that creep upon the earth, them ye shall not eat, for they are an abomination. Ye shall not make yourselves abominable with any creeping thing that creepeth, neither shall ye make yourselves unclean with them, that ye should be defiled thereby. For I am the Lord your God. Ye shall therefore sanctify yourselves, and ye shall be holy, for I am holy. Neither shall ye defile yourselves with any manner of creeping thing that creepeth upon the earth. For I am the Lord that bringeth you up out of the land of Egypt to be your God. Ye shall therefore be holy, for I am holy. This is the law of the beasts, and of the fowl, and of every living creature that moveth in the waters, and of every creature that creepeth upon the earth, to make a difference between the unclean and the clean, and between the beast that may be eaten and the beast that may not be eaten. And the Lord spake unto Moses, saying, Speak unto the children of Israel, saying, If a woman have conceived seed and born a man-child, then she shall be unclean 7 days, according to the days of the separation for her infirmity shall she be unclean. And in the 8th day the flesh of his foreskin shall be circumcised. And she shall then continue in the blood of her purifying 33 days. She shall touch no hallowed thing, nor come into the sanctuary, until the days of her purifying be fulfilled. But if she bear a maid child, then she shall be unclean 2 weeks, as in her separation, and she shall continue in the blood of her purifying 66 days. And when the days of her purifying are fulfilled for a son or for a daughter, she shall bring a lamb of the first year for a burnt offering, and a young pigeon or a turtle dove for a sin offering unto the door of the tabernacle of the congregation, unto the priest, who shall offer it before the Lord and make an atonement for her. And she shall be cleansed from the issue of her blood. This is the law for her that hath borne a male or a female. And if she be not able to bring a lamb, then she shall bring 2 turtles or 2 young pigeons, the one for the burnt offering and the other for a sin offering. And the priest shall make an atonement for her, and she shall be clean. And the Lord spake unto Moses and Aaron, saying, When a man shall have in the skin of his flesh a rising, a scab, or bright spot, and it be in the skin of his flesh like the plague of leprosy, then he shall be brought unto Aaron the priest, or unto one of his sons the priests. And the priest shall look on the plague in the skin of the flesh, and when the hair in the plague is turned white, and the plague in sight be deeper than the skin of his flesh, it is a plague of leprosy. And the priest shall look on him and pronounce him unclean. If the bright spot be white in the skin of his flesh, and in sight be not deeper than the skin, and the hair thereof be not turned white, then the priest shall shut up him that hath the plague 7 days. And the priest shall look on him the 7th day. And behold, if the plague in his sight be at a stay, and the plague spread not in the skin, then the priest shall shut him up 7 days more. And the priest shall look on him again the 7th day, and behold, if the plague be somewhat dark, and the plague spread not in the skin, the priest shall pronounce him clean. It is but a scab, and he shall wash his clothes and be clean. But if the scab spread much abroad in the skin, after that he hath been seen of the priest for his cleansing, he shall be seen of the priest again. And if the priest see that, behold, the scab spreadeth in the skin, then the priest shall pronounce him unclean. It is a leprosy. When the plague of leprosy is in a man, then he shall be brought unto the priest. And the priest shall see him, and behold, if the rising be white in the skin, and it have turned the hair white, and there be quick raw flesh in the rising. It is an old leprosy in the skin of his flesh, and the priest shall pronounce him unclean and shall not shut him up, for he is unclean. And if a leprosy break out abroad in the skin, and the leprosy cover all the skin of him that hath the plague from his head even to his foot, wheresoever the priest looketh, then the priest shall consider, and behold, if the leprosy have covered all his flesh, he shall pronounce him clean that hath the plague. It is all turned white, he is clean. But when raw flesh appeareth in him, he shall be unclean. And the priest shall see the raw flesh, and pronounce him to be unclean, for the raw flesh is unclean. It is a leprosy. Or if the raw flesh turn again, and be changed unto white, he shall come unto the priest, and the priest shall see him, and behold, if the plague be turned into white, then the priest shall pronounce him clean that hath the plague. He is clean. And here we will end this description of how to deal with skin eruptions at the end of verse 17 of Leviticus chapter 13, and we will continue these medical advices in chapter 13 and verse 18 next time.
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1: How do you do? Come with us right through the heart of Chicago's loop into another world, a world on the edge of despair where heartaches are commonplace and hope doesn't stay overnight. 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
2: Bill Ackright followed a plan for his life until an accident nearly killed him. Then he met someone with a better plan. Invite others to hear this gripping dramatization. Another true testimony coming soon on Unshackled.
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4: With SRN News, I'm Rich Thomason in Washington. It's being called a Memorandum of Understanding. Under consideration by the U.S. and Iran, it would extend the ceasefire for 60 days, allowing negotiations to continue, and it would allow freedom of navigation through the Strait of Hormuz. That proposal has not yet been signed off on. In the meantime, correspondent Joe Fetterman says tension in the region remains high.
5: As ceasefire talks between the U.S. and Iran drag on, the truce has come under another test. The U.S. has carried out a series of strikes on Iranian targets this week, most recently on Wednesday night. It says these strikes are in response to Iranian threats. In the latest incident, Kuwait says it was attacked by Iranian missiles and drones. Iran confirms that it launched a fresh attack in the region. It says this is in response to American aggression. Now, these clashes have not caused the ceasefire to collapse, but they have left the Middle East on edge.
4: Treasury Secretary Scott Bessent says sky-high oil and gas prices will drop once the U.S.-Iran conflict has been settled.
6: What we've seen is actually oil prices are down about 10% in May. There are almost 2,000 ships waiting to come out of the Gulf. And I think the oil market is going to be very well supplied on the other side of this, and that we could see prices come down very quickly.
4: A Russian drone has slammed into an apartment building in eastern Romania. Two people injured, a NATO member, Romania, asking the alliance for help in defending against drones. On the launch pad in Florida for a test last night, the Blue Origin rocket failed the test. It blew up. Deafening explosion and massive fireball lighting up the night sky over Cape Canaveral. There were no injuries. An apartment building explosion in Dallas. It killed three people. There had been reports of an odor of natural gas prior to the explosion. On Wall Street, Dow futures 70 points higher. This is SRN News. Pope Leo appears to have embraced AI.
7: The pontiff caused a stir around the world this month with his encyclical on artificial intelligence, in which he warns about the dangers that it poses to humanity. But an examination of the document's text indicates that AI wrote at least some part of it. Posting on Substack, researcher Lynch Zhang says he put Pope Leo's text through an AI detector, and it concluded that some parts were 100% generated by AI, though not necessarily the parts written by the Pope himself. Michael Harrington reporting.
4: America's churches are grappling with the decline in marriage and family. For centuries, marriage and child rearing have been among the main ways adults are integrated into congregational life. Couples who share the same faith tend to be more observant. They also tend to raise children within that tradition. But today, 42% of adults are not married or living with a partner. It's the highest percentage in U.S. history. This is SRN News. Hardback and used books now off limits to Texas prison inmates.
8: The Texas Department of Criminal Justice says the policy addresses drugs found in books. Last year, 385 books tested positive for drugs. The policy was implemented in April and requires books to be reviewed by the Windham School District, which provides educational services to prisoners. Critics say the policy unfairly punishes inmates and restricts access to literature. TDCJ says the measure ensures safety, but advocates want more dialogue to prevent reduced access to learning materials. John Scott reporting.
4: The Scripps National Spelling Bee has been moved from suburban Maryland to downtown Washington. Not all spellers and their families appreciate the change. It's now being held at Constitution Hall. Spellers having to deal with logistical hurdles including crowded hallways, limited dining options, and shuttle bus rides. More details at srnnews.com.
9: Mark 8, verse 35. For whosoever will save his life shall lose it, but whosoever shall lose his life for my sake and the gospel's, the same shall save it. Mark 8, 35. The Lord Jesus Christ calling us to total surrender.
10: Here is the national weather map for VCY America. Today's weather map shows low pressure in Canada, with its associated cold front extending from Canada into Washington State, through Oregon and out to sea, a weather boundary extending from Idaho through Arizona and into Mexico, with a wave of low pressure riding along that boundary over southern Idaho, and a cold front extending from Nebraska through South Carolina and out to sea, with three waves of low pressure riding along that front over southeastern Kansas, southern Tennessee, and off the South Carolina coast. Now the weather forecast for cities in the VCY listening area. Stockton, Missouri, for today, mostly cloudy skies with a chance of rain and scattered thunderstorms, high around 77. Mostly cloudy tonight with a chance of scattered showers and thunderstorms, low around 62. Rockford, Illinois, for today, partly sunny skies, high around 85. Partly cloudy tonight, low around 57. Saturday, mostly sunny, high around 85. Phoenix, Arizona, for today, sunny skies, high around 90. Clear tonight, low around 68. Saturday, sunny, high around 94. And Huxley, Iowa, for today, partly to mostly cloudy skies, high around 84. Becoming partly cloudy tonight, low around 58. Saturday, increasing cloudiness, high around 83. That's the forecast. I'm meteorologist Jim Vaughn for VCY America, Christian Information Radio.

The psalmist said, "When I awake, I am still with thee." For the child of God, seeking the presence of the Lord is essential as each day begins. To help you in starting this day with God, we offer a brief devotional meditation from morning and evening, a collection from the pen of one of the greatest preachers of all time, Charles Haddon Spurgeon. This morning's text is found in Psalm 45 and verse 7. Thou hatest wickedness. Be ye angry and sin not. There can hardly be goodness in a man if he be not angry at sin. He who loves truth must hate every false way. How our Lord Jesus hated it when temptation came. Thrice it assailed him in different forms, but ever he met it with, "Get thee behind me, Satan." He hated it in others, nonetheless fervently,

0: shape. Wickedness arrays itself in fair garments and imitates the language of holiness. But the precepts of Jesus, like his famous scourge of small cords, chase it out of the temple and will not tolerate it in the church. So too, in the heart where Jesus reigns, what war there is between Christ and Belial. And when our Redeemer shall come to be our judge, those thundering words, "Depart, ye cursed," which are indeed but a prolongation of his life-teaching concerning sin, shall manifest his abhorrence of iniquity. As warm as is his love to sinners, so hot is his hatred of sin. As perfect as is his righteousness, so complete shall be the destruction of every form of wickedness. O thou glorious champion of right and destroyer of wrong, for this cause hath God, even thy God, anointed thee with the oil of gladness above thy fellows. This meditation was taken from Morning and Evening by C.H. Spurgeon. Please listen each morning at this same time for Morning and Evening.
1: Welcome to Johnny Erickson Tada Sharing Hope. Johnny's mother used to say, "Getting old ain't for sissies." And here's Johnny to share a few more details about her dear mother and a 17th century prayer.
2: Don't think Lindy Erickson was a tiny old shriveled up grandmother when she said that. No. Rather, my mother played tennis until the ripe age of 84. Her biggest challenge at that age was not being able to slice the ball across the net like she used to. Another one of her sayings when she reached her mid-80s was, "Johnny, when you get to be my age, I'm just sorry I will not be around to say, 'I told you so.'" We used to laugh when she'd say that. But my mother was right. Her old age caught up with her when she finally tripped on the tennis court going for a backhand shot. After that, she had to content herself sitting on the sidelines and keeping score. I always thought it would be a cinch to grow old gracefully, but I found out differently. Oh my goodness, living life with quadriplegia is hard for anyone at any age, but when your bones start to get thinner and your muscles weaker, it is a double handicap. And you don't even have to be a quadriplegic in a wheelchair to identify, right? Your days are filled with challenges, but when you get older, those challenges feel a whole lot heavier, don't they? It's why, when I stumbled across the following prayer in an old book written by an anonymous saint from the 17th century, I decided to make it my mantra. Let me read it, and you'll see what I mean. "Lord, thou knowest better than I know myself that I am growing older and will someday be old. Keep me from the fatal habit of thinking I must say something on every subject and on every occasion. Release me from craving to straighten out everybody's affairs. Make me thoughtful, but not moody. Helpful, but not bossy with my vast store of wisdom. It seems a pity not to use it all. But thou knowest, Lord, that I do want a few friends at the end. Keep my mind free from the recital of endless details. Give me wings to get to the point swiftly. Seal my lips on my aches and pains. They are increasing, and love of rehearsing them is becoming sweeter as the years go by. I dare not ask for grace enough to enjoy the tales of others' pains, but help me to endure them with patience. I dare not ask for improved memory, but for a growing humility and a lessening cocksuredness when my memory seems to clash with the memories of others. Teach me the glorious lesson that occasionally I may be mistaken." And the prayer continues, "Keep me reasonably sweet. I do not want to be a sour old person. Some of them are so hard to live with, and each one a crowning work of the devil. Give me the ability to see good things in unexpected places and talents in unexpected people. And give me, O Lord, the grace to tell them so. Amen."
1: Amen. Oh, friend. Isn't that a great prayer? And if you'd like a copy, and I bet you do, go to johnnyradio.org today, where you can download it, print it out, and tape it up somewhere as a daily reminder of how to grow old gracefully. And if you need more counsel, well, why not memorize Ecclesiastes chapter 7?

0: then, verses 10 to 12. There it says, "Do not say, 'Why were the old days better than these?' For it is not wise to ask such questions. Wisdom, like an inheritance, is a good thing, and it benefits those who see the sun. Wisdom is a shelter."
1: How dangerous is a cheetah? 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And now, here is our Creation Moment's host, Ian Taylor.
2: Today, we want to tell you more about the cheetah. From a human standpoint, Daniel would have been a whole lot safer if he had been thrown into a den of cheetahs rather than a den of lions. The truth is, cheetahs are the least aggressive of the big cats and offer virtually no threat to man at all. In their native Africa, bushmen actually chase cheetahs away from their kill and steal the fruit of the cheetah's hard-won labor. Man has been taming cheetahs and leading them on leashes for thousands of years. Recently, a naturalist returned a hand-raised cheetah to the African wilds. The naturalist had to train the cheetah to hunt, just as its mother would have done. In the process, the cheetah repeatedly chased antelopes back to its human friend and waited to see what it was supposed to do with them. The cheetah is a unique variation on the cat theme, which shows how God's creativity can take many forms. When we study His creation, we are wise if we remember that, compared to God, we have hardly any imagination. Therefore, we could never decide what could be and what could not be. And as we learn about the world God has created, we do best when we study what God has done, without letting our ideas of what is possible and impossible cloud our thinking.
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1: 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And we're upholding the legacy of Phyllis Schlafly, grassroots activist, author of 27 books, and articulate voice for traditional values for more than 70 years. Now, from the Phyllis Schlafly Center Studios, here's Ryan Haidt.
4: The rise of artificial intelligence is one of the most consequential developments in human history. Yet the people building it cannot even agree on whether it will save us or destroy us. Some tech visionaries like Yuval Noah Harari are all in, embracing AI's promises of prosperity and human flourishing. Elon Musk looks forward to the day when people can download their minds into machines, but also warns that AI could go rogue. Peter Thiel occupies the most interesting position of all. He has reintroduced the word Antichrist into mainstream conversations as a framework for understanding where unchecked technological power leads. Yet, his conclusion is that the only way to fight that monster is to build it faster. The real danger, Thiel says, isn't AI itself, but the kind of chaos that would drive desperate people to surrender their freedom to a strongman who promises safety. His solution? Accelerate AI development so that no single authoritarian power can monopolize it. Well, that is a classically tragic kind of logic. The ancient Greeks had a word for self-assurance that blinds a man to the consequences of his own choices: hubris. The flawed hero runs headlong into his fate while trying to avoid it. Oxford mathematician and Christian apologist John Lennox warns that concentrated technological power could quickly lead to a single world state controlled by one person with extraordinary authority. C.S. Lewis saw the danger coming decades ago. In his book, That Hideous Strength, he showed how the greatest threats to human freedom arrive dressed as progress. Lewis prescribed a remedy for the hubris of every age. Read old books. Not because the past was perfect, but because people then made different mistakes than we make now. We need that perspective. But we need more than old books. We need the truth about our human condition, our capacity for self-deception, our hunger for safety, our susceptibility to the promise of control. There is no older or wiser book than the Bible, which has warned of hubris since the beginning and reminds us that history is not ultimately in our hands. Only in Christ is there hope, not in technological advancement. The real hope found in Holy Scripture stands against both hubris in our own power and despair in the power of others. Join with us at phyllisschlafly.com as we examine our past and plan for our future. And join us again for the Phyllis Schlafly Report.
5: Hi, everybody. This is Jimmy DeYoung Jr. with Prophecy Today, where we examine current events in the light of God's prophetic word. On our Q&A series today, we revisit some past questions that were given to Dr. Jimmy DeYoung about the rapture of the church. How will the world explain away millions of Christians that are taken at the rapture? That answer and other questions in one moment.
6: It's time now for Prophecy Today, a look at current events in light of biblical prophecy. Here's Jimmy DeYoung.
5: Dr. DeYoung, how will the world explain away millions of Christians that are taken at the rapture of the church?
7: Now, I would have to be a prophet or the son of a prophet to be able to answer that particular question. But let me just say this. When it does happen, there will be the impact and the influence of the Antichrist and Satan, who will help them to explain away actually what did happen. You might notice on television and in the many of the movies coming out of Hollywood, there's a lot of these movies and our television programs that are focusing on extraterrestrial events. In other words, the mysterious and all that's happening. Mm-hmm. I do believe that this is a setup. It's setting the world up so that someone can come and explain what happened to all the Christians. And with the attack on Christians, not only in the Muslim world, but you'd have to say in our world as well, you have to realize that indeed people would say, boy, it's good to have these Christians out of here. They were the ones causing all the problems. Glad they're gone. I think that's a part of what's going to be happening. If a person dies who is a Christian before the rapture of the church, then the soul and the spirit go immediately into the heavenlies. 2 Corinthians chapter 5, to be absent from the body is to be present with the Lord. Our bodies, if we die before the rapture, but go into a grave, or maybe they're destroyed somehow in a fire or swept away in a tornado of some type, the body, when the rapture takes place, of dead Christians will be brought back together with those souls and spirits that have already gone into the heavenlies. At the same time, those of us, 1 Thessalonians chapter 4, then we which are alive and remain shall be caught up to meet him in the air. Over in 1 Corinthians chapter 15, verses 51 to 53, in a moment, in the twinkling of an eye, we will be changed. And so our bodies are going to become glorified in the moment, in the twinkling of an eye, be a body like Jesus Christ. And that body, soul, and spirit, that glorified body, soul, and spirit, will be taken into the heavenlies. And that's how we'll live throughout eternity.
5: Where are the dead in Christ right now, Dad?
7: The dead in Christ are in the heavenlies. 2 Corinthians chapter 5, to be absent from the body is to be present with the Lord. Those people who die not knowing Jesus Christ as Lord and Savior go to Hades, and that is a holding area for all lost people. They will be resurrected. That will be the second resurrection, Revelation chapter 20, when they will be taken into the presence of Jesus at the great white throne judgment, to be sentenced forever to the lake of fire. This is Revelation chapter 20, verses 11 to 15. But people who die in Christ will be caught up to be with him. Their bodies change into glorified bodies. And that soul and spirit that's already in the heavenlies will be brought back together with that body.
5: Dr. Jimmy DeYoung, our understanding of Bible prophecy helps us to stay motivated to live a pure, productive life and to understand that God has chosen us to deliver the message of salvation.
6: 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This is Jay Johnson inviting you to join us every Monday through Friday for Prophecy Today. Remember, the Lord Jesus is coming, and it could be today. So let's keep looking up until...

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3: Let us run with endurance the race that is set before us, looking to Jesus, the founder and perfecter of our faith. Jonah preached in Nineveh only after God had to literally drag him there. Was his heart ever broken by that which breaks the heart of God? Today, final lessons we can take home from the story of a disobedient prophet. Stay with us. From the Moody Church in Chicago, this is Running to Win with Dr. Erwin Lutzer, whose clear teaching helps us make it across the finish line. Today, Erwin Lutzer concludes his series on brokenness, how God gets us to say yes, studies in the book of Jonah. Turn with us to Jonah chapter 4 as we take a look into our own hearts and see what is really there.
4: We'll not be able to look beyond our own little world with our own little comforts and our own little entertainment centers and our own little world and our own little vacations. We will always just be narrowed in. Unless we are broken, we will never be able to weep or to be touched by that which breaks God's heart. And God is compassionate and merciful and full of pity, and we won't be. Because self is on the throne of our lives, and all that we care about is ourselves. We look out for number one. We have so many people in our churches today, and we're all guilty of this. You know, I'm preaching this message to myself too. I hope you understand that. I always preach to myself first. But we have so many people in our churches today who say they love God but have absolutely no concern about those who are precious to God. Talk is cheap. And so unless we're broken, we'll never extend ourselves. You say, well, I am concerned about the children in this city, but I don't know what to do about it. Well, one thing you could do is to check the bulletin. We need workers in our children's ministries right here at this church. God is raising up a marvelous ministry over at Cabrini Green that you've heard about. And we need people of compassion, people who care. We need people of sacrifice, people who have been able to see beyond their own little precious circle of comfort. So that's the first lesson. There's a second lesson, and that is, unless we are broken, we will feel comfortable in our sin and our rebellion. Unless we are broken, we'll feel comfortable in our sin and our rebellion. We'll have rationalized it. We'll have lived in denial. We will not confront. God takes this mirror, shoves it in our face through maybe messages, through songs that are sung, through experiences, through people, through events. God takes the mirror and shoves it in our face, and we will not see ourselves, and we will become comfortable in our rebellion and justify our rebellion and look into the face of God like Jonah does and say, I have every right to be angry, even to the point of death. You see, my friend, what God wants us to do is to allow His mirror to actually show us ourselves so that we can open our lives to God and invite Him into every crevice, every closet of our lives, looking in, inviting Him everywhere, so that He can show us our great, incredible need and at the same time show us His grace, so that we are broken before Him, and that our will becomes His will, no matter what it is. God, I take your perspective. I don't understand it, but I take your perspective, and I bow humbly before it, and I accept it. George Mueller, who had so many various orphanages in England, about 8 of them, all run by prayer and faith, said, "There came a time when George Mueller died. I died to my own ambitions. I died to my own plans. I died to my own reputation. I died to everything that I had been working for and had only one question: what does God want me to do?" That is brokenness. Wasn't it Varley who told D.L. Moody one day, "We have yet to see what God can do through a man who is totally devoted to Him." And D.L. Moody said, "By the grace of God, I'll be that man." And he began a Sunday school. And isn't it interesting that Moody Church was begun with children, and now so many years later, there are so many ministries that God is birthing in this church for children as His vision gets carried out. But that is brokenness, that's yieldedness. You say, "Well, did God ever get Jonah?" This book ends, and you say, "You know, it really doesn't have an ending. I want to read more." I don't know about your translation. I'm reading the English Standard Version, and it ends there, and then it has room on the page. And I'm saying, "Hey, I want to know more about what happened here. I want to know whether or not Jonah had anything to say after God was finished at this point." But we don't. But you know, I have a suspicion that Jonah did say yes. You know, the theme of this message, this series, is brokenness, how God gets us to say yes. And even when I began the series, I was saying to myself, "Well, God worked with Jonah, but He never did say yes, because the pages of Scripture just end." I can't prove this biblically, but I suspect that Jonah did say yes, and I'll tell you why. Every scholar, every rabbi, the scholars throughout the centuries have puzzled as to who the author of Jonah is, because we're not told. And virtually everybody says it must have been written by Jonah, because who else would know all of these details, you know? Now you tell me something. Would a man write a story like this that makes himself look that bad unless he had been broken by God? I don't think so, because God looks great in this book. Jonah doesn't. Because you see, the person who's delivered from his narcissism no longer asks, "How does it make me look?" Now he's asking a different question: how does it make God look? And as you read this book, God looks great. It's Jonah who's narrow-minded, shall I say, pig-headed, and very narcissistic. But God comes off wonderfully. And a man who is broken by God is willing to say, "I am willing to tell the truth as the truth is, even though I look bad, because at the end of the day, even my reputation in the lives of others is not as important as telling an accurate story and letting people give praise to God." And so he tells the story here without trying to make himself look good. There's no tweaking here. Some time ago, a rather prominent woman wrote her biography, and I can't prove this, but I heard that one library put it in the fiction section. Everything tweaked and worked so that it's my point of view, so that I come out looking a certain way. A person who's broken by God, even his reputation is left in God's hands, and he's not always trying to fix it. Appearances no longer become the important thing. Reality does. And it seems to me that anyone who'd write a book like this is probably somebody who in the end said yes to God and finally gave up the fiction of his own will and his own desire. So as I come to the end of the series, I have a question for you today. Are you broken? Let me ask you a different question. What would have to happen in your life in order for you to answer yes to that question? What areas of your life are unyielded, unsubmitted, protected, guarded, rationalized, that would have to be given into the presence of the Almighty? What would you have to give up? Who would you have to talk to? What would you have to make right in your life if you were broken? Remember that God especially blesses those who finally say yes. Let's pray. As children bring their broken toys with tears for us to mend, I brought my broken dreams to God because he was my friend. But then instead of leaving him in peace to work alone, I hung around and tried to help with ways that were my own. At last I snatched them back and cried, "How can you be so slow?" "My child," he said, "what could I do? You never did let go." How many of you are here today who say, "Pastor Lutzer, today by God's grace, I want to let go"? Would you raise your hands, please? All throughout the auditorium, many are, and also in the balcony. I can see you there. You're willing to say, "God, you've got me. You've got me. I'm letting it go. I'm yielding it all. I'm trusting the Holy Spirit of God to grant me the grace to do that." Whatever it is that you need to say to God at this moment, would you say it? In this message, I did not explain that Jesus died on the cross for sinners, and that your first step in saying yes is to say yes to him as Savior. So you may be here and you're not connected to God at all. You can say, "Lord Jesus, I say yes to you as Savior." Those of us who know him have to say yes to him on a whole host of other issues. Father, we've done what we could do, and if the Holy Spirit does nothing, then everything is a failure. But we believe that the blessed Holy Spirit of God has been poured out to change us. So work with us. Work with us, Father. Grant us that balance between patience and discipline that we need to bring us to yieldedness, to give up the idea that we can transform you into our image. May there be no point in our life in which we are out of agreement with you, we pray. In Jesus' name we ask, amen. Amen. My friend, no matter who you are, no matter where you are, no matter your circumstances, if you're open to God's grace, you'll discover that he is there for you. Today is the last day we're making a special resource available for you. It's a book I've written entitled Dory, the Girl Nobody Loved. It's a true story. It's a story of rejection, but it's also a story of hope. It shows God's grace in the midst of the difficulties of life, and it is a lifeline to those who have experienced a difficult past who do not believe that there can be a future for them. Well, the answer is yes, there can be a future for you as you trust God. I hope that you take advantage of this offer, and I hope that you read the book and pass it along to others in this very broken world. The book, Dory, the Girl Nobody Loved.
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6: 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I want to thank you so very much for tuning in today, and maybe you've tuned in all this week. If you have, I'd love to hear from you. Oftentimes, I'll ask our listeners to share how and where they are listening. If that's you, if you're maybe a brand new listener and you've never responded and told me where you're listening from, please reach out. I'll give you a phone number you can text me at, actually. I'll personally respond to you. Maybe you're a longtime listener and you've heard me ask for this little radio survey before and you've never responded. Well, today is the day. Longtime or first-time listener, I want to hear from you. I'd love for you to text me at this number. You ready? Write it down. I'll give you plenty of time. Go grab a paper, piece of paper, a pencil. 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Text me at this phone number. It's 309-316-7240. Again, that's 309-316-7240. I'd love to know where you're listening from and how you're listening. What radio station, what podcast, how are you listening to the broadcast today? Regardless of how you are listening, we are going to conclude a message that I've been sharing this week titled, What's It Gonna Take? It comes from 1 Samuel chapter 17, David and Goliath. That account there, we're very familiar with it. But think about this, Goliath, before he was confronted by David, the Philistines' champion Goliath came out and challenged God's people, this heathen, this heretic. He came out and challenged God's people morning and evening for 40 days. That's 80 times he came out and challenged the God of Abraham, Isaac, and Joseph. And he was unchallenged back. God's people didn't stand up. They actually ran in panic. They ran in fear. They scattered until a young man named David. Just a little boy named David. Well, we don't quite know his age. He might have been 12, he might have been 17, but regardless, he was a youth, and God used him in a great way for the saving of his people, yes, but to show that God could use a young man like David when all of these men of war did nothing. I wonder if those men felt chagrin, felt shame when David showed them how it was really done. I wonder if you're listening right now and you'd say, I don't know if I can serve God because it's a big risk. Well, I'm actually going to answer that question here right at the beginning of this short segment. As we end this week of broadcasts here on Bible Tract Echoes, I'd like you to listen in very intently. What's said today might just change your mind and might help you answer that question, what's it gonna take? It might not be good English, but it's a good question. What's it gonna take? Listen now.
7: You think it's a big risk, isn't it? Name me a time in Scripture that God's people trusted God and it went poorly for them. You want evidence? I mean, not to make light of it. Faith is the substance of things hoped for, the evidence of things not seen. But how can you see everything in this book and not think, oh, he's probably going to take care of me. It'll all be all right. But some of you, that's not your problem. Your problem is you just want what you want. And it might not be a blue ribbon. It might be you fill in the blank. Holy Spirit can do that for you. I'm not even going to give you any. What's it going to take? Joel chapter 3. Don't turn there. Just listen. Joel chapter 3 and verse 14. This verse can often be misquoted. The context is such that there's this valley of decision where God is going to make some decisions. Sometimes it can be preached as if we are in the valley of decision. The verse says this, multitudes in the valley of decision. It's God's decision, but it's often preached as though we are in this valley making our own decisions. But multitudes in the valley of decision, for the day of the Lord is near in the valley of decision. Now, it's amazing how the Bible is always more powerful if you just preach it in context. Because if you preach it as if you're in the valley of decision and that alone, the onus is all on you. But let's move forward in history to where God has the final say and he judges the nations. Here's the point. When you get to that valley of decision, you don't have a choice anymore. Time is up. So if I can say, you are in a valley of decision for yourself tonight. Because when God's valley gets here, it's too late. There's no more chance for rewards. There's no more chance to do a kind thing. There's no more chance to obey. It's up to him what he does with your decisions to that point. But tonight, you can change the outcome of God's valley of decision by making a decision for yourself right now. And if we can put ourselves on one side of the valley of Elah, behind us, we've got Jerusalem. You know, a Roman soldier back in the day, of course, after the Philistines, but a Roman soldier could march about 20 miles in a day and still set up camp. Jerusalem was well within striking distance for the Philistines. We'll get our geography straightened out. It's a long way from the Philippines, all right? Jerusalem was well within striking distance. We're talking in one day they could have been laying siege to Jerusalem. And you know what the Israelites could have done is they could have stepped back and just stayed in Jerusalem and tried to defend from there. But they came out, if I can say it, to a valley of decision. And you know what you've done tonight? Whether coerced or compelled or kidnapped, you're here at Common Ground Baptist Camp. You've come out from where you normally are, and now you're faced with a decision. And here's the thing, you don't get 80 chances. You got two on Monday, Tuesday morning, two more Tuesday, one this morning. And here we are with another decision, and you're thinking, if I can just make God prove it to me with a blue ribbon on Friday morning, or when I get home, God doesn't. You know, America has said, and it's kind of a false statement now, but America doesn't negotiate with terrorists, you know. It feels good to say, even if it's not true. God doesn't negotiate with terrorists that want to blow up his will for them. You don't get to strap your will to your body and tell God, I'm going to walk if you don't give me exactly what I want. You know what he'll let you do? I dare you, push it. You say, the loving God that we serve, God doesn't negotiate with terrorists. And you don't get to dictate anything to him. The gauntlet has been thrown down. The Philistine has said his piece, and he said his piece, and he said his piece. What's it gonna take? Oh, there's somebody on the outside of my row. I can't get to the altar. What's it gonna take? I could tell you story after story. You've heard them all. William Borden, the Elliott family, those young men that died in a jungle in Ecuador, 1956. They descend by plane and land in Ecuador and are killed and brutalized by the Indians. Less than 3 years later, Elizabeth Elliot and a team goes back to the exact same place because they had an answer for the question, what's it going to take? I don't need decision cards. I don't need amens. I just need you to answer the question that God's asking you. What's it going to take? And my prayer from the deepest part of my soul is that if you make the wrong decision, God eats you up with it and doesn't let you rest the rest of your life. And at the way I look back on a night as a 12-year-old boy at a puddle of tears, I'd like you at 27, 28, 30 to look down at a puddle of tears of your own making because you didn't make the decision tonight and think, I should have done it then. Because God might give you 78, 79, 80. But there's a day when he stops knocking. It may be when you take your last breath, but I pity you if it's before then. What's it gonna take?
6: Friend, if you think you are beyond hope, if you think God can't use you, you are wrong. If you've got, I've said this before, if you've got a pulse, God has a purpose for your life. Friend, would you please, oh please, would you please answer that question? What's it going to take? Maybe today you've heard enough that you'd say, all right, Lord, I'm going to do what you want me to do. I'm tired of doing things my way. I'm tired of living life my way. I'm going to not just surrender. I'm going to yield to you. I'm not going to look for the next opportunity to pick up arms and fight again. I'm not going to ask you to negotiate, God, with terrorists. I'm not going to be a terrorist with my will. I'm going to let you have your way. To see the young people at the end of this message, of course, the goal is to see a decision made. The goal is to glorify God. And if there's no decision made, then it must be in the Lord's plans. But to see the decisions made, to read them as they put them down on paper, to know that God did a work on the evening I preached this message, what a blessing. But maybe today you'd like to let me know of a decision you've made. I'd love to hear from you. Text me at 309-316-7240. Again, that's 309-316-7240. Thank you so much for tuning in today. I look forward to speaking to you next week. Have a great day for His glory. We'll plan on talking to you soon. God bless.

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Thanks again for listening. May the Lord richly bless you as you live for Him.

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0: Thank you for joining us for another broadcast of Let the Bible Speak, featuring messages preached by Dr. Alan Cairns, the founder of Let the Bible Speak Radio Ministries. Today, Dr. Cairns continues a study of portions of Psalm 119 under the theme, Living Clean in an Unclean World. Currently, Dr. Cairns is considering verse 14, I have rejoiced in the way of thy testimonies as much as in all riches. The theme here is living in the joy of biblical holiness. Dr. Cairns will be with us shortly. First, please enjoy this devotional thought from C.H. 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
1: This morning's text is found in Psalm 45 and verse 7. Thou hatest wickedness. Be ye angry and sin not. There can hardly be goodness in a man if he be not angry at sin. He who loves truth must hate every false way. How our Lord Jesus hated it when temptation came. Thrice it assailed him in different forms, but ever he met it with, Get thee behind me, Satan. He hated it in others, none the less fervently, because he showed his hate oftener in tears of pity than in words of rebuke. Yet what language could be more stern, more Elijah-like than the words, Woe unto you, scribes and Pharisees, hypocrites! For ye devour widows' houses, and for a pretense make long prayer. He hated wickedness so much that he bled to wound it to the heart. He died that it might die. He was buried that he might bury it in his tomb. And he rose that he might forever trample it beneath his feet. Christ is in the gospel, and that gospel is opposed to wickedness in every shape. Wickedness arrays itself in fair garments and imitates the language of holiness. But the precepts of Jesus, like his famous scourge of small cords, chase it out of the temple and will not tolerate it in the church. So too, in the heart where Jesus reigns, what war there is between Christ and Belial. And when our Redeemer shall come to be our judge, those thundering words, Depart, ye cursed, which are indeed but a prolongation of his life-teaching concerning sin, shall manifest his abhorrence of iniquity. As warm as is his love to sinners, so hot is his hatred of sin. As perfect as is his righteousness, so complete shall be the destruction of every form of wickedness. O thou glorious champion of right and destroyer of wrong, for this cause hath God, even thy God, anointed thee with the oil of gladness above thy fellows.

The selection you have just heard is part of a CD entitled Our Song of Praise, featuring the piano artistry and arrangements of Joan J. Pinkston. For over 40 years, Joan taught music theory, hymn playing, and composition to thousands of Christian young people at Bob Jones University. During that time, she sought to instill in them a Christ-centered view of sacred music. Joan's philosophy of sacred music is summed up in these words: "There is really no such thing as sacred music without words. It is the Word of God that draws a Christian closer to Christ. Only when biblical thoughts are expressed in words, as with a psalm, a hymn, or a spiritual song, can any music be considered sacred. When the message of the words and the impact of the music are in harmony, the greatest communication takes place." Our Song of Praise features 13 of Joan's arrangements of such favorite hymns as Jesus Paid It All Hail the Power of Jesus' Name, and Be Thou My Vision. 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That's

0: Today, Dr. Cairns continues the sixth in a series of studies on the theme, Living Clean in an Unclean World. The current message focuses on verse 14. I have rejoiced in the way of thy testimonies as much as in all riches. The emphasis in this portion of the study is living in the joy of biblical holiness. The testimonies referred to by the psalmist are simply the Ten Commandments, the summary of God's moral law. In other words, to live a holy life, we live in obedience to what the Lord has commanded. This is the essence of biblical holiness. In the course of the message, Dr. Cairns has stressed that one of the most harmful things a believer can do is to profess belief in God's word and yet live contrary to it. Some Christians argue that they don't know how to live holy lives. Yet God's word is perfectly clear about this, and there is really no reason to be ignorant of what God expects. Now Dr. Cairns continues this message, entitled, Living in the Joy of Biblical Holiness.
1: Now, properly speaking, the word way has the idea of the action of going on a journey. Then it comes to mean the path that you travel on that journey. And of course, then it takes on a metaphorical meaning. It means our manner or our way of life. That's the idea of the word way. You'll notice, therefore, that holiness starts with a path that God has laid out before us. What is that path? It is the way of God's testimonies. Now, this is a very interesting term. The word testimonies is simply God's law. God's law. And especially the word testimony in the singular is a definition of the Ten Commandments. In Exodus 34 and verse 29,

You have the actual reference to the two tables of the law as the two tables of testimony. And the testimony is particularly the Ten Commandments. You remember the ark had the tables of the law placed inside it. We'll have more to say about that in a minute. But it was called the Ark of Testimony because the testimony was in the ark. So the pathway that is here before us is the pathway of God's law. Now that includes not only the Ten Commandments, but God's witness, as the word has the force, witness, testimony. God's witness on any subject. Now what it's saying is, when God says something about anything, that something becomes the path for our obedience. I've said before from this pulpit, and I want to say it again, God does not have opinions. God does not entertain concepts. Let's scrap all that. Those are things that fill the minds of men. God is truth, full, absolute truth. And when he speaks and bears witness, it is not an opinion about truth. It's not some nebulous concept that's there to be proved or disproved. It is a witness of absolute truth and therefore a witness of absolute authority. So holiness starts with God's witness. Holiness continues with that law of God. And holiness ends. It starts, it continues, and it finishes with what God has to say. Now that, in a way, sets us free. We're not in the business of having our consciences bound by the dictates of man. We are Presbyterians, we are Protestants. And we state this as a basis, or should I say, in our very basis of belief. We state this clearly and emphatically, that no man-made opinion has the right to bind the conscience of a child of God. When I come to sign our confession of faith, I sign it, and it is binding on my conscience because I sign it as believing it is an expression of what the Bible is teaching. It's what God is teaching. We're free from the tyranny of human opinion. We're free from the dominion of man's thoughts. We are not bound by the in thing. Oh, that we would learn this. I know that young people especially say, well, that's just an old fella preaching. I can honestly say that is not the case. When I was a young fella in our country, there was an in way of dressing for the young. It said you were with it. And there was an in kind of music. In fact, all that has come to be the in music today really traces itself back to what was happening in those days. And I can honestly say, and this was not just true of me, I think of my friends as we were a bunch of young people together. Never crossed our minds that we had to look the way they looked. Never crossed our minds that we had to grow our hair the way they grew our hair. Now, there were people who started to do that. And I remember people saying, well, if you want to win them, you've got to be like them. The greatest lie in the book. This was the opinion of the world. This is the way you've got to live. This is the way you've got to look. This is the way you've got to dress.
and as young teenagers. He said, no. It's not that the Bible says you can't have your hair that way or you can't wear coats or whatever that way. Not that the Bible said that. But our position was, they're telling us this is the way they want us to do it because this is the way they're doing it, and we're not going to be bound by their opinion. It's good to be set free from the opinions of men. Holiness starts, continues, and ends with what God has said. The psalmist said, Psalm 16, thou wilt show me the path of life. The path of life. You see, that's the real path we want to walk. Not interested in the comings and goings of human opinion. I want to know the path of life. I want to know what God reveals about the path of life. Because he says, in thy presence is fullness of joy. At thy right hand are pleasures forevermore. And that's not just talking about when we get to glory. When you're walking with God in the path of his witness, then you'll find in his presence is fullness of joy. So holiness is not first a reaction to the world around about us. Holiness is first and foremost a reception of a divine revelation and then the decision to act accordingly. That leads me to the very simple truth that holiness is actually walking in that path. Now, life is real. And it's very perplexing at times. When you turn to the 73rd Psalm, you have the story of a man who is walking through the real world with all the tensions of that world. This is a godly man, Asaph, the psalmist, and he's worried. There was a time he was so worried it almost overthrew him. He almost lost out with God. His feet were almost gone. Why? Because he was having a really rough time in life, and the ungodly were having an easy time. And he wondered, why would God allow wicked, vicious enemies of truth to prosper? And I'm trying to do what's right. And all I get is trouble and more trouble and pain and suffering. Why would that be? And that's a perennial problem. People keep on asking this, you know, as if they had suddenly discovered some great new philosophical dilemma. No, this has been in the human heart and mind forever. And Asaph the psalmist was so blown away by this that he almost gave up until verse 17 of Psalm 73, I went into the sanctuary of God. Let me stop there. You know, that would be an end to an awful lot of our problems. That would be the answer to an awful lot of our dilemmas. That would bring peace to an awful lot of troubled breasts. If only we would take the time to go into the sanctuary of God. Instead of sitting on the outside carping, criticizing, and getting bitter, if we would actually take time to go in and get into the sanctuary of God. He said, until I went in to the sanctuary of God, then understood I their end. Surely thou didst set them in slippery places. Thou castest them down into destruction. Verse 21. He sees them falling. He sees that the ungodly appear to be prospering, but they're like people dancing on the edge of hell. He says, I saw their end. And when you see the end of a sinner, listen to me. When you see the end of a sinner, you will never envy him for a moment, no matter how much he has going for him in this life. That's how hell became real to Asaph. And this is what he said, verse 21. Thus my heart was grieved, and I was pricked in my reins. So foolish was I, and ignorant. I was as a beast before thee. What a confession. Lord, I was as foolish as any dumb brute. I was thinking the way an ox might think. I was reacting in the most foolish possible manner, and I've been pricked in my conscience about this.
then he says this, nevertheless, I am continually with me, with thee. Thou hast holden me by my right hand. Now here's walking the pathway. Thou shalt guide me with thy counsel, and afterward receive me to glory. What is holiness? Holiness is walking the path of life guided by the counsel of God. That's what holiness is. In Psalm 119, verse 105, we have the words, thy word is a lamp unto my feet and a light unto my path. It is this light that's shining along the road. It's this counsel of God. It's the testimony. It's the witness of heaven. You know, when you take the witness of heaven as the guiding light through life, it makes right and wrong a whole lot plainer. You see, the Bible is a plain man's guide. You can take the Bible. I'm not for one moment insinuating that there are not difficult and deep but mysterious things in Scripture. Certainly there are, because the Bible is dealing with the most profound subjects that the human mind can possibly grapple with. But what I'm saying to you is, when it comes to the things concerning life and death and eternity, the Bible is absolutely plain. There's no difficulty in understanding how God wants us to live. No difficulty in that. Or there's difficulty in submitting to what God says about how we should live. We've all found that difficulty. And we cloud that and we cover it up and we cloak it under a lot of hypocritical argumentation as if it were difficult to know what to do. In most cases, Christians know how to live. And even if there are decisions that in themselves are difficult to come by, yet the basic principles that govern all decisions are not difficult to understand.

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3: The late, great Dr. Robert G. Lee, former pastor of this church, went to Israel. He was standing there at the foot of Calvary, and the guide was lecturing, and he said, have any of you ever been here before? It was Dr. Lee's first trip to the Holy Land, but he lifted his hand. And the guide said, when were you here? He said, 2,000 years ago. And he was. Were you there when they crucified our Lord? You were there, and you died there on that cross because his death was for you. Christ died for us.
2: 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Pastor, teacher, and author Adrian Rogers said, in a Christian, Jesus lives, walks, talks, and breathes. Our identification with Christ is a powerful truth. We are spiritually united with Jesus in his death, burial, and resurrection. As a result, we are also united with Jesus in his victory. He became as we are that we might become as he is. The Bible also proclaims that our identification with Christ is very present and practical. If you have your Bible, turn now to 1 John chapter 4, verse 17, as Adrian Rogers shares more about our identification with Christ.
3: Now listen to 1 John chapter 4, verse 17. Herein is our love made perfect, that we may have boldness in the day of judgment, because as he is, so are we in this world. The last part of that verse is what I'm bearing down on. As he is, as Jesus is, so are we in this world. Now that is the doctrine of the identification with Jesus Christ. In a Christian, Jesus lives, walks, talks, breathes, and acts in the flesh. As he is, so are we. Now, this could be called union with Christ, but if you understand it, you'll have Christmas and Easter and Pentecost 365 days a year. Now, the first thing I want to lay on your heart is this, that identification with Christ is a powerful truth. Now, you see, Christianity is this, that Jesus Christ identified himself with us. First of all, look, if you will, in 2 Corinthians 5, verse 21. 2 Corinthians 5, verse 21. Here's what it says. For he, that is God the Father, hath made him, that is Jesus, to be sin for us. That is, he is becoming like we are. He hath made him to be sin for us. He didn't make him a sinner. He was not a sinner. But he made him to be sin for us, that we might be made the righteousness of God in him. Now, there are two little phrases there, for us in him. He hath made him to be sin for us, that we might be made the righteousness of God in him. He for us, we in him. That's called identification with the Lord Jesus Christ. Now let me show you how that works out. For example, we are identified with the Lord Jesus Christ in His death. This time, turn to Romans chapter 5, verse 8. For God commendeth His love toward us in that while we were yet sinners, Christ died for us. That is, He died as our substitute. That is, His death had my name on it. When Jesus died, He died for me, therefore I died with Him. He became the Son of Man that we might become sons of God. He took our sins that we might take His innocence. He became guilty that we might be acquitted. He took our despair that we might be filled with joy. He took our shame that we might have His glory. He endured the pangs of hell that we might know the joys of heaven. We are identified with Him in death. But number two, we are identified with Him in His resurrection. Now you're in Romans chapter 6, look in verse 4. Therefore we are buried with Him by baptism into death, that's His death, that like as Christ was raised up from the dead by the glory of the Father, even so, we also should walk in newness of life. Jesus Christ had a life that the grave could not hold. I'm not merely with Jesus on the cross. I have walked out of that empty tomb with the Lord Jesus Christ. Now, there is a supernatural life for every believer because we're identified with the Lord Jesus Christ in His resurrection. That means if Jesus was raised for you, you're buried with Him, you're raised with Him, you have now resurrection life. You're not waiting the resurrection only. You have resurrection life now. Number three, you are united with Jesus Christ in His death. You're united, identified with Jesus Christ in His burial and resurrection. And you're also, therefore, ipso facto, united with Jesus, identified with Jesus in His victory. This time, go back to 1 John chapter 4 and look in verse 4. John is talking about the victorious resurrection life that you and I should live, and he says, ye are of God, little children, and have overcome them. Who is the them? The malevolent, wicked forces of Satan, and have overcome them, for greater is He that is in you than he that's in the world. Now, when Jesus died on that cross, He won a victory. He said, now is the prince of this world cast out. Now is the judgment of this world. Now, His victory is my victory. If Jesus has victory, I have victory. Because He has won, I have won. Now, I've said identification with Christ is a very powerful truth. It's a very powerful truth. But now, secondly, listen. Identification with Christ, and we're going to get practical now, is a very present and practical truth. Now, what does this mean to you? That as He is, so are we in this world. What does that mean to you tomorrow when you go to work? What does that mean to you after a prayer meeting, if you go out to a restaurant or go home? Well, let me tell you some things that are true about Jesus and therefore are true about you. Remember again, 1 John 4:17, as He is, so are we, now listen to this next phrase, in this world. Now many of us say, well, I'm going to heaven, then when I get to heaven, I'm going to be like Jesus. But that isn't what a verse says. Our verse says, as He is, so are we in this world. May I say in Memphis, Tennessee? May I say you, if you're saved, are to be identified with Jesus in this world here and now. Let's see how that works out. For example, His wisdom is our wisdom. Put down 1 Corinthians chapter 1 and verse 30. But of Him are ye in Christ Jesus, who of God is made unto us wisdom? Who of God is made unto us wisdom? Most of us say we need wisdom. Well, if you have Jesus, you don't need wisdom, you have wisdom. You say, well, if I have it, how come I don't have it? Because you have not laid hold on that which is your birthright. Jesus is made unto you wisdom. Does he have wisdom? As he is, so are we in this world. That seems almost too good to be true, and so we want to fall back on our own wisdom rather than with the Apostle James claiming the wisdom that God has unqualifiedly promised to those of us who love him and trust him. There are times when we think we know more than the Heavenly Father, I believe also. And we fail to come to God and ask God for the wisdom that he has given. As he is, so are we in this world. Jesus Christ will give you wisdom. I have prayed for wisdom over and over again, not praying because I thought that God would not give it, but because I know God will give wisdom. Mark, you know how many times we meet in prayer together and we'll bow our heads and pray, oh God, give us wisdom to know what to do. And thank God for the wisdom that he gives. But not only is his wisdom our wisdom, ladies and gentlemen, his joy is our joy. Now, you need joy. You already have it. You say, if I have it, why don't I have it? Because you haven't realized what you have. Listen to John 15 and verse 11. These things have I spoken unto you that my joy might remain in you and that your joy might be full. As he is, he is the Christ of abounding joy. Do you have joy? If you don't have joy, you're living beneath your privileges. For the Bible commands us, rejoice in the Lord always. And again I say, rejoice. How can I do that? Because as he is, so am I in this world. His joy is my joy. Now, it's joy that transcends whatever happens. It's not mere happiness. Happiness depends, as you've heard me say, upon happenstance. But joy doesn't depend upon happenstance. It's rooted in the Lord Jesus. As he is, so are we in this world. Now, I want to say something else. Not only is his wisdom our wisdom, not only is his joy our joy, but friend, his sorrow is our sorrow. Now, the Christian life is not a giddy life. We're not to be going around like uproarious backslapping morons all the time with never a serious thought. If you live in this world, if you are as Jesus is, you'll know a broken heart. That's not antithetical to joy. As a matter of fact, the joy that we have doesn't take away the pain. Sometimes it helps us to bear the pain. Philippians chapter 3 and verse 10. That I may know him. This is the prayer of the Apostle Paul. That I may know him and the power of his resurrection and the fellowship of his sufferings. Have you ever prayed for sufferings? Paul did. Paul said, Jesus, I want to know the fellowship, the richest, purest, deepest fellowship perhaps a person can have, and that is to suffer with you. Did you know that when you're walking in the Spirit, that his sorrow will be your sorrow? Do you know that what breaks the heart of Jesus will break your heart? Someone described the modern church as a dry-eyed church in a hell-bent world. Many times we get our entertainment from that which breaks his heart, watching frivolous, foolish, and sinful things and laughing at them. As he is, so are we in this world. And I can tell you that the heart of our Savior is broken over the sins of this world. Do you have a broken heart? His joy is our joy. His sorrow is our sorrow. I want to say something else. As He is, so are we in this world. His friends are our friends. Now listen, Matthew 25, verse 40. Matthew 25, verse 40, write it down if you don't want to turn to it. And the king shall answer and say unto them, and the king here represents Jesus, verily I say unto you, inasmuch as ye have done it unto one of the least of these, my brethren, you've done it unto me. When you do something for one of the brothers of Jesus, it's just like you have done it unto Jesus, because His friends are our friends. If you love Jesus, you're going to love what Jesus loves. And if you don't love the brethren, certain conclusions are in order. The late, great Vance Havner. Many of you don't know who Vance Havner was. He was a Baptist preacher from North Carolina, full of wisdom. Here's what he said. When I see a bird that looks like a duck, quacks like a duck, paddles like a duck, and prefers the company of ducks, I conclude it must be a duck. When you see people who live like the world, dress like the world, act like the world, and prefer the company of the world rather than the company of God's people, they're of the world. If you love the Lord Jesus Christ, you're going to love what Jesus loves, and Jesus loves the church. He loves the brethren. His friends are our friends. As He is, so are we in this world. I'll tell you something else. His enemies are our enemies. And no way that you can be a true believer in the Lord Jesus Christ and not make some enemies. Let me give you the scripture. Put it down, John chapter 15, verses 18 through 20. Jesus said, if the world hate you, you know that it hated me before it hated you. If ye were of the world would love his own. But because ye are not of the world, but I have chosen you out of the world, therefore the world hateth you. Remember the word that I said unto you, the servant is not greater than his Lord. If they have persecuted me, they will also persecute you. If they have kept my saying, they will keep yours also. Next, listen carefully. As He is, so are we in this world. His purpose is our purpose. His purpose is our purpose. Look, if you will, in the Gospel of John, chapter 20 and verse 21, or at least jot it down on your paper. Listen to it. Then said Jesus unto them again, peace be unto you. As my Father hath sent me, even so send I you. His purpose is our purpose. You're going to have a heartbeat for missions and for soul winning, because He said, as my Father hath sent me, so send I you. And why was He sent? Luke 19:10, for the Son of Man has come to seek and to save that which is lost. His purpose must be our purpose. You say, but Pastor Rogers, I don't have what it takes. What I'm trying to tell you is you do have what it takes, because not only is His purpose our purpose, His authority is our authority. That's what the Great Commission is all about. Look at Matthew chapter 28. You know that by heart. Beginning in verse 18, and Jesus came and spake unto them, saying, all power, that is all authority, that's what the word literally means, is given unto me in heaven and in earth. Go ye therefore. Now catch the therefore. See, I have all this authority. Go ye therefore and teach all nations, baptizing them in the name of the Father and of the Son and of the Holy Ghost, teaching them to observe all things whatsoever I have commanded you, and do it all by yourself. No. And lo, I am with you. I am with you. The one who has this authority. I am with you always. Even to the end of the age of the world. Did Jesus have authority over the devil? Then do you have authority over the devil? Yes. That's the whole thing. Greater is he that's in you than he that's in the world. Remember when I told you by the introduction that his death had my name on it? When he died, I died with him. His resurrection had my name on it. When he rose, I rose with him. His victory had my name on it. When he won the victory, so do I. Therefore, his authority is given to us. And Jesus said to the 70 when he sent them out, I give you authority over all the power of the enemy. The devil hopes that we never learn this truth. We don't have to be beat up by the devil. We don't have to take it. Greater is he that's in you than he that's in the world. You say, what about when a Christian gets killed, murdered? Martyred. That doesn't mean the devil has won. It means the devil is lost. That's his blunder. They overcame him, the devil, by the blood of the Lamb, by the word of the testimony, and they loved not their lives unto death. Satan is not winning, he's losing. We have authority over all the power of the devil. His authority is our authority. Not only is his authority our authority, but his future is our future. As he is, so are we in this world. Colossians 3 and verse 4, when Christ, who is our life, shall appear, then shall ye also appear with him in glory. Think about it. Can you imagine being with Jesus in glory? I mean, is that true or not true? How many of you believe it's true? I hope you believe it. But how many of us has that dawned on us? Now, Jesus can come at any moment. He's going to appear in glory. And there we are, appearing with Jesus in glory. When Jesus, who is our life, shall appear, then shall ye appear with him in glory. Praise God, when we took Jesus as a heavenly bridegroom, it was not till death do us part. Amen. He came to a cradle and a cross. He's coming to a coronation. He became one with us that we might become one with him. We are identified with him. Now this all begins when you receive Jesus Christ as your Lord and Savior. But it only continues as you believe it, trust him for it, and act on it.
4: And today, if you would like to do that, if you would like to fully put your faith and trust and belief in Jesus as Lord and Savior, act on that right now. Pray something like this from your heart. Oh God in heaven, I come to the end of myself. I cannot do what I need to do to get to you, which is be holy and righteous. But Jesus did that for me. And so now I depend not on myself or my own ability, but on what Jesus did for me on the cross. I believe he paid my sin debt and he rose again to new life. Come in, I surrender all right now. Come into my heart and life. Change me from the inside out. Be my Savior. I claim Jesus as Lord today. In his name I pray. Amen. If you prayed a prayer of surrender like that, let us celebrate you. Go to our website. 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
7: 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Richard Wurmbrand was no stranger to a jail cell. In his homeland of Romania, he was twice imprisoned for his faith in Christ. In 1964, Richard was released from prison for good. With the help of missionary organizations, Richard and Sabina brought their story to the West. In 1966, Richard testified before the U.S. Senate's Internal Security Subcommittee. During his testimony, he took off his shirt to reveal the physical scars of his imprisonment, saying, "My body represents Romania, my country, which has been tortured to a point that it can no longer weep." In 1967, Richard and Sabina formed what is today the Voice of the Martyrs, serving persecuted Christians worldwide.
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12: 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And the thing is that we come to him with empty hands and let him fill us.
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Well, good morning and welcome to VCY Today. It is Friday, the 29th day of May, and not only are we coming to the end of the month, but also the end of this program, VCY Today, until just after Labor Day, and we'll be putting it into its normal summer recess time slot, but certainly look to continue to keep you informed through programs like Crosstalk and through the announcements that are running through VCY America. So just want to run through several things here this morning, and just to recognize some of our anniversaries that are coming up here over the summer months, as well as so many of you are blessed through the ministries of VCY America. And so coming up on the 17th of June, we are looking forward to an anniversary for KVCY out of Fort Scott, Kansas. 39 years of broadcasting coming up then. WVFL in Fond du Lac has an anniversary on the 19th of June, and celebrating just a number of years, came on the air in 2007, WPTH in Olney coming on the air in 1992. That happens in July. Tucson, Arizona, we'll have spent, believe it or not, 7 years on the air this coming July 19th. And the Owen station, WVCS, also has an anniversary coming up in July on the 21st, celebrating 25 years of broadcasting. And I don't know, that would be 15 years of broadcasting. Came on the air in 2011. And then Salina on the first day of August of 1997. So wonderful opportunities here coming up for our VCY America stations. Also just recognizing some of our staff having another year of ministry with VCY over these summer months. Carl Olgren is our IT engineer. And June 1st will mark 33 years for him. We appreciate Carl so much. And Jerry Neth on the first day of June, 12 years of ministry, helping to serve the ministry of KVCY in Fort Scott. Randy Melchard, who helps with special projects. He's been doing it a lifetime, but 7 years on staff. We're also grateful for Stacy Seralt in Salina, Kansas, who this July 13th will have 28 years serving with KCVS out of Salina, Kansas. Dan Ruggles, who is now in our operations in our master control. Dan having 9 years of ministry with us coming up on July the 13th. Jacob McLean on the 16th of July with 10 years of ministry. We're so grateful for him and keeping track of all our bills and payments and many legal matters here for VCY. Dennis Morgan in our master control there right now, and this coming July 17th having 30 years of ministry with VCY America. It's amazing how fast that time has gone by. Dennis has been so very, very faithful in our VCY master control and helping with many other control room related duties as well. Isaac Hernandez coming up on 4 years this July 18th here as he serves as our facilities manager. Then we look at our TV department and Marvin Tinsley coming up on August the 9th, 36 years of ministry with VCY America, faithfully serving in television and serving in our operations manager position for TV. And Bob Gardner, 27 years serving through WVCY AM in Oshkosh. Another control room operator, Phil Winchester, 2 years of ministry this August 28th. And then on August 31st, Ryan Cohan at our VCY bookstore, 26 years of ministry. Friends, we're grateful for our team here at VCY America. We trust that you'll keep this family, this VCY family, in your prayers. Those who are serving here, some in a full-time capacity, some in part-time capacity, but to ensure that Christian programming comes your way through VCY America. Would like to just remind you of several items here today as well, and that is the just alert you again to the daily text of encouragement that goes out every morning at 7 o'clock Central Time. A promise from God's Word, or it's a reminder of one of the fear nots in Scripture as we approach our day before us, to encourage us to be trusting in the Lord, to not fear, and keeping our eyes focused on Him. To be a part of the text, over 700 people already have signed up to be a part of this, and we're just about a month old with this texting ministry. 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
1-800-930-7676. 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And you can be one to receive that Fear Not text every morning. It's just a reminder of a verse of Scripture where you're told, or the person in this passage of Scripture was told to fear not, but it's a reminder, really, to keep our eyes focused on Jesus Christ. 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VCY Ministry trip gets underway to Branson, and yes, it's filled. As a matter of fact, two deluxe motor coach buses are filled June 11th through the 13th. Be praying for them. Be praying for them as they go for this trip. It's going to be packed full of many, many opportunities, and I know that will be a blessing to have you praying for them. Don't forget, this past March, we had the Unshackled team here from Pacific Garden Mission, and they produced the true life story of Miles Koberstein, and this is scheduled, last we knew, to be run on Sunday, June 7th, both at 4:30 and 11 p.m., and those who heard the rally or are interested in the story or listening to that rally, you'll hear that Unshackled episode unfold, and looking forward to sharing that with the VCY America family. Though this program will be going off, please know at the first of every month, and is being prepared for the first of this month as well, the preparation for an email, or as close to the first as possible, with updates here for VCY Ministries. 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Also, a reminder with the 31st of the month coming upon us very, very quickly, that you're in the final days to obtain these May books at the VCY bookstore at the severely discounted prices. And I'm thinking of the devotional by Charles Stanley, 365-page devotional. Rick talked about this yesterday.

But the clock is ticking. The calendar pages are turning. This all comes to an end May 31st at the bookstore. And again, you can take advantage by going to vcy.com, or in just less than 2 hours from now, the store will be opened at 1-888-722-4829. A note from Eau Claire, Wisconsin. It says, VCY means a lot to me. The sermons are very helpful, and the music is always uplifting. Brannon House and Crosstalk are still my favorite programs. Keep up the good work. We also have a listener from Campbellsport. Thank you to everyone involved in your ministry. I'm so blessed to listen to you every day. You continue to help me understand and live God's word. And they say, happy anniversary. Without all your dedication, this would not be possible. And from Richfield, it says, praise God for VCY. Your programs empower souls with the truth and God's word for the salvation of many and a growth for the believer. Indeed, as VCY is here to not only to share the message of the gospel, to win people to faith in Jesus Christ, to see them come to know Jesus as personal Savior, but also to help believers grow in their walk with the Lord. So very important. Friends, be praying. June 1 is coming up very, very quickly, and that's when the official kickoff happens for the DC Gospel Outreach. We had Dr. Alton Beal on the air with us on Crosstalk, and they're going to be engaged in their massive distribution in Washington, D.C. I know that they would be appreciative of your prayers, and you can certainly stay abreast with all that is going on with them through their website as well, the DC Gospel Outreach, and that will be a great encouragement to the team there. A reminder that June 1 also marks the registration deadline for some of the camps coming up at Trail Ridge, including the Family Camp, which is coming up in the first couple days of July, and then also the Teen Camp. The Junior High 1 Camp is at capacity right now for this summer, but Teen Camp and the Family Camp, you can sign up, but you need to do so by June 1. Then the registration's completely over. June 22, then, is a deadline for Junior High 2, Kids Camp 1, Kids Camp 2. And, friends, we encourage you to take advantage of that at trailridge.org. That is trailridge.org. A reminder again to our listening friends in multiple states, with Election Day coming up this Tuesday, California, Iowa, Montana, New Jersey, New Mexico, South Dakota, right? All these places where we have VCY stations. A reminder, Election Day coming up on Tuesday. To be informed, cast a prayerful vote. We know also coming up for our listeners in Maine and Nevada on the 9th of June, important elections coming up, as also in North Dakota and South Carolina. On the 16th, Oklahoma. The 23rd is Maryland and New York and Utah. Very, very important dates, and others stringing out a little bit more over the summer months. Congratulations to Creation Museum. They just celebrated 19 years of ministry with their doors open. Ark Encounter will have 10 years this summer. Coming up on Crosstalk today, a news roundup and comment program. Trust you'll be able to join us for that. Lots of information, and Sandy is whittling things down, getting them prepared for the program today. I'd like to leave you with this thought here. It's just called funny. Funny how $10 looks so big when you take it to church and so small when you take it to the store. Funny how big an hour or so serving God and His church looks, and how small 60 minutes are when even twice that time is spent playing golf or fishing, shopping, or watching television. Funny how it seems we need 2 or more weeks to fit an event at the church into our schedule and always are able to adjust it for a social invitation at the last minute. Funny how laborious it is to read a chapter in the Bible, and how easy it is to read 200 or 300 pages in a best-selling novel. Funny, isn't it? Rather, it merely reflects the way we are living these days with our priorities mixed up and a shoulder shrug for God and His church. Friends, let's not have shoulder shrugs, but let's be faithful. Faithful in our witness, faithful in our lifestyle, our conversation, that we would be ambassadors for Jesus Christ. As we close today on the broadcast, let me leave you with this verse of Scripture today from, 1 Corinthians 1:9. It says, God is faithful.

0: by whom ye were called unto the fellowship of his Son, Jesus Christ, our Lord. We praise God for his faithfulness, not only to this ministry, but to our individual lives as well. Take a moment today and praise God for his faithfulness. Thanks for listening. May you have a blessed day in the Lord.
1: With SRN News, I'm Rich Thomason in Washington. It was loud and it was bright, an explosion and fire that consumed a Blue Origin rocket on the launch pad for a test in Florida last night. Blue Origin Chief Jeff Bezos says an investigation now underway to determine what went wrong. Reports circulating of a deal taking shape between the U.S. and Iran would reportedly reopen the Strait of Hormuz and extend the ceasefire for 60 days to allow more time for negotiations over Iran's nuclear program. The U.S. blockade of Iranian ports would also gradually be lifted. Russia's escalating missile attacks on Ukraine generating growing concern in diplomatic circles abroad.
2: Moscow's direct threat to kill foreign diplomats in Kiev is a public announcement of a war crime.
3: EU Foreign Policy Chief Kaya Kallas referring to Russia's warning to foreign diplomats to leave Ukraine's capital before Moscow launches what it calls systemic strikes.
4: The death spiral must stop.
3: But UN Secretary General Antonio Guterres drew the Security Council's attention to the civilian toll.
4: More than 15,000 civilians have been killed.
3: And he says this year's been the worst.
4: In the first 4 months of this year, more civilians have been killed in Ukraine than in the same period in 2025.
3: I'm Ben Thomas.
1: Secretary of War Hegseth on hand for Asia's premier defense conference. And while an increasingly aggressive China is a big worry,
5: at the same time, many countries that are being represented here are becoming increasingly concerned about American priorities and their commitment to the Indo-Pacific region. There are also new worries that Washington may be softening its support for Taiwan following remarks by President Donald Trump after his meetings in Beijing earlier this month.
1: Correspondent David Rising. On Wall Street, the Dow futures up 149. This is SRN News. Planned Parenthood wants all women to buy abortion pills.
6: The nation's largest abortion business has launched a campaign with the slogan, Just in Case, urging women to lay in a supply of abortifacients on the off chance they won't be able to get them easily in their state. Pro-life critics point out the pills cost several hundred dollars, depending on where in the country you buy them, and the stock-up campaign is sure to put a lot of money in the coffers of Planned Parenthood, which already receives taxpayer dollars. Michael Harrington reporting.
1: New Jersey's Nassau Presbyterian Church will host the five-lecture Samuel Adams Herr series to mark the 250th anniversary of the nation's birth. Organizers say the event will also highlight the unique role Presbyterians played in moving New Jersey from indifference to independence. During the American Revolution, King George called the drive for independence the Presbyterian Rebellion, and loyalists blamed Presbyterians for starting the rebellion. This is SRN News. The Scripps National Spelling Bee crowns a new champ. We get details from correspondent Donna Warder.
7: A 14-year-old from Rancho Cucamonga, California, is the winner of this year's Scripps National Spelling Bee. It was down to two contestants in a lightning round tiebreaker. Shrey Parikh.
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7: 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I'm Donna Water.
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0: 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But whosoever shall lose his life for my sake and the gospel's, the same shall save it. 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
3: We are the vilest, sinful, godless, ungrateful, unworthy, unholy, destitute, degraded, depraved humans walking around engulfed in sins and trespasses, and we are targets for God's wrath, and it is to us that He comes and pours out His love. 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
5: Imagine your shock and your immense gratitude if you learned you had a sizable inheritance coming, one that would forever end yours and your family's financial worries. Well, even if you suddenly received such wealth, it couldn't compare to all of the amazing spiritual resources that are yours if you're a Christian. Those riches include amazing eternal rewards in heaven, to be sure, but they also include immense spiritual treasure this side of heaven. John MacArthur shows you that treasure and how to use it today on Grace to You, the title of his current study, Richer Than You Think. And now with the lesson, here's John.
3: And you who were dead in trespasses and sins, in which in time past you walked according to the course of this world, according to the prince of the power of the air, the spirit that now worketh in the sons of disobedience. What is the spirit of the age? You can see it around you. Three things would classify it to me. Three things characterize our age: humanism, materialism, and sex. Humanism, that's do your own thing, do it your way, you're the boss, you're the king, you're the ruler. And then there's materialism. And materialism says, you gotta have it. You gotta have it. More money, more goodies, more things. And we're all so victimized we can't even help ourselves in that area. And then it's sex. Everything from advertising to zoos and everything in between is promoted by sex. You almost have to drive with your eyes closed. Everywhere. Billboard, signboard, everywhere. It's all over the place. We're drowning in a sea of it. And humanism, materialism, and sex is the zeitgeist. It's the spirit of the age. It's the stuff the system's selling. And the death walker doesn't have any place else to go, so he buys whatever it's selling, so he does whatever the society does, and it just perpetuates the society like a snowball. You say, who's behind it all? Verse 2. According to the prince of the power of the air. That's who's behind it. Satan's behind it. The prince of the power of the air. The prince, the archos. We have the kephale, the head Christ. They have the archos. They have their leader, Satan, who is the leader of the demons, who foments the system, who breeds the influence. It doesn't mean that everybody is literally indwelt by Satan like Judas was, but it means Satan is behind the influences. He is behind the trends. He and his demons carry out the objectives, whether they are secular or religious. He is up to his neck in religion as well. And notice the little phrase, the prince of the power of the air. What is this air? Well, some people see it as the atmosphere, the first heaven around the earth, the atmosphere. The second heaven is the stellar heavens. The third heaven is God's domain. And some people say, well, it means that Satan is around the earth. He's in that atmosphere. But there's more than that. And he may be floating around there, and he may be clear up to the stars also, and he may be up in the third heaven too once in a while when he goes before the throne of God, as in Job. And he's floating around in the atmosphere for sure and fighting the holy angels and flying around doing his thing with his demons. But there's more to it than that. The prince of the power of the air, I believe, involves also the realm of ideas. We say there was an air of something or other in the room. There was an air. We mean more than atmosphere. We're talking about an attitude. We're talking about concepts. We talk about the world of music, the world of sports, the world of politics. And we talk about all of these things, the world of religion. Well, the world here doesn't just mean the globe. Walking according to the course of this world means according to an ideology, according to a system of ideas. And the air is the same thing. Satan is not only functioning in atmosphere physically, he is functioning in terms of a manifest ideology. He is promoting concepts. He is breeding ideas. He is behind the whole system. It is right from hell. The world of death walkers has an atmosphere generated by the archos of that atmosphere, none other than Satan. And the result is, he is the spirit that works in the sons of what? Disobedience. He draws them into active disobedience to God. It is an opposition to God. And so it's the realm of sinful thought, the air. It's the world of ideas, sinful ideas. And man is disobedient to God because he's a death walker locked into a sphere where he can't respond obediently. Paul continues his description in verse 3 very quickly. Among whom also we all had our manner of life in time past. We were all like this. We all operated on the lusts of our flesh. The death walker who is meandering like a zombie through the system influenced, spawned, controlled by Satan, issuing in disobedience, functions in response only to his flesh. The lusts of his flesh, that's epithumia, and it means strong, evil passions here. And to the desires of the flesh, that's thelema, that means drives, where you have a passion that turns to a drive. He is driven to fulfill the desires of the flesh and the mind. And by the way, the flesh refers to his fallen nature, his humanness, his alienated soul without God. Physically in the flesh, mentally in the mind, he is drawn, he is driven into the functioning of sin and trespass. And the end of it all is that he is a child of wrath, says verse 3, like everybody else. He's a child of wrath. In other words, he's a bullseye for God's guns of judgment. He's a sitting duck. He's a clay pigeon. He is the target. He is the goal of judgment. Now, that's a bad situation, wouldn't you say? Now, that's a great description of total depravity. That's man. What are the first two words of verse 4? What are they? But God. Great words, huh? The first two words of verse 1, and you. The first two words of verse 4, but God. Salvation is first from sin, secondly, by love. By love. Look at verse 4, but God. Oh, I love that. But God, and here comes the power. Are you ready? Here comes the power that's going to raise us out of this death, turning the zombie into a new creation full of life, eternal life. But God, who is rich in mercy, plousios, overabounding, loaded with mercy. Mercy for the sinner. Boy, if we got what we deserve, we'd be in trouble, wouldn't we? So he gives us mercy, which is holding back what we deserve. And why? For his great love with which he loved us. You see, salvation is based on love. God doesn't look down and say, oh, there's a good one. I think I'll pick him. Oh, there's another good one. Boy, he's a terrific person. It has nothing to do with us. It's his love. Salvation is by love. God is love. And God's intrinsic, essential attribute of love manifests itself to us in grace and mercy. Love is his motive. He's rich in love, so he's rich in grace, so he's rich in mercy. And he reaches out to love those of us who are dead in sin. We are the vilest, sinful, godless, ungrateful, unworthy, unholy, destitute, degraded, depraved humans walking around engulfed in sins and trespasses, serving the prince of the power of a system of ideology that drowns us. And we are targets for God's wrath, and it is to us that he comes and pours out his love. That's God. That's God. And it's amazing, you know, when we have sinned because we've even sinned against his love. He's loved us all along. Man doesn't just break his laws, he sins against his love. Imagine if I were driving in the neighborhood where I live and a little child was in the street and I was driving too fast or something and foolishly killed that little child. Well, first of all, I would be charged with a crime and I would be tried and perhaps found guilty, and then I would either pay a fine or be imprisoned for a period of time on manslaughter or something. And after I had paid my fine or filled out my term in prison, I, as far as the law was concerned, would be a closed case. Nothing else matters. The law is satisfied. It has no more interest in me, has absolutely no more concern. It's over. But that's a sin against the law. What about the little boy's mother? That's another story, isn't it? Could I ever make up to her for the loss of that little life by paying a fine, serving a sentence? No. You see, there's only one way I could ever have a relationship with her. I've sinned against her love, not against the law. There's only one way I could ever have a relationship with her, and that would be if she offered me unconditional and free, what? Forgiveness. Forgiveness. That's the only way. And that is precisely what God has done. We have not only sinned against His law, we have killed His Son. We have killed His Son and continue to do so in rejection and open defiance and not believing in Him. And yet God reaches out and says, I know you did that, but I offer you unconditional and complete forgiveness. And so it is that God in His great love not only sees His law satisfied, but He sees His love satisfied. Salvation is from sin by love. Thirdly, salvation is from sin by love into life. Into life. What's the one thing a dead man needs most? Not a coffin. Even more than that. Life. Life. And you see, this is what Paul's trying to say here. He's going to make you alive. And he says it in verse 5. Even when we were dead in sins, He hath made us alive together with Christ. By grace ye are saved. Now here's his whole point here. His point is, if you're doubting the power of God in your life, it is the power that raised Christ. It is the power that raised you. See that? And he's saying, look, if you're worried about whether God can get you off this globe and onto that pearly city, whether He can get you out of here and into there, whether He can handle you going in the grave and coming out again at the resurrection, remember, He already raised you once spiritually. The physical part is easier. You see, he's trying to show you that you can have confidence in God's power. Man, Christian, get a grip on who you are and what you've got and what God's already done in your life. Salvation is into life. He made us alive. When you became a Christian, you were no longer alienated from the life of God. You came alive. You all of a sudden were sensitive to God. You opened the Bible and it said, oh yeah, that's what it says. The Spirit of God was in your life, and things made sense, and you saw the meaning of history, and you had a real reason to live, and you felt God at work, and you knew Christ, and there was an immediate brotherhood with other Christians. You became the possessor of the common eternal life. That's living. That's living. And He did it when He made Christ alive. He made us alive together with Him. We were there when He rose from the dead. We were there when He came out of the grave. We were raised with Him, and God's power has already been displayed in our behalf. So salvation is from sin by love into life. Fourth, salvation is from sin by love into life with a purpose. So what's a purpose? What's His purpose? Verse 6, and hath raised us up together and made us sit together in the heavenlies in Christ Jesus. Now, this is so good. When God raised you from the dead, He didn't leave you in the cemetery. You know, when Lazarus came out of the grave, I thought of an analogy just now. When Lazarus came out of the grave, he was alive. And then what did Jesus say? Loose him and what? Let him go. The guy can't live the rest of his life in those grave clothes. And when Jesus raised you from the dead, it wasn't just to let you roam around the cemetery in the grave clothes. He picked you out of the grave, a miracle of resurrection, and then He did a second miracle of ascension and exaltation. Verse 6 says, He raised you up and gave you a seat in heavenly places. Look, illustration number 1 of God's power, He raised Jesus and exalted Him to the right hand. Illustration number 2, He raised you and exalted you to the right hand of God. You're already seated in the heavenlies. Is that super? Past tense. It's already done. If you're a Christian, you are already seated in the heavenlies. Your citizenship is in heaven, Philippians 3:20. You're no longer of this world. You've been transformed out of this world. You have eternal life, and you just happen to be walking in this dead world, the very opposite of being dead in this world. You're alive, and your life is in heaven, hid with Christ in God. He didn't just raise us and leave us in the graveyard. He exalted us. He took us up into the heavenlies, and we're blessed with all spiritual blessing. Now, what do you mean by being in the heavenlies? You say, do you mean you're in heaven? No, I'm not here, but I'll tell you, my mind exists in God's domain. Doesn't yours? That's what it means. All my blessings are there. I talk to the Lord there. I talk to the Father there. I talk to the Holy Spirit there. I think about the Apostle Paul who's there, all the people who've gone to be with him. That's my home. That's my dominion. All my commands come down from there. All my services go up to there. All my sacrifices are offered to there. You see, that's my world. And so he not only raised me from the dead, but he raised me to his hand, his right hand. You say, well, why did he do all this? Why would God want to make a bunch of cruddy sinners come alive and bring them up to be with him? Why? Verse 7. Here's the purpose. In order that in the ages to come, and you know when the ages to come begin? Immediately after you're saved. The moment you're saved, the ages to come begin. And in the ages to come, he wants to show the exceeding riches of his grace in his kindness toward us through Christ Jesus. Do you know why God saved you? In order that he could be kind to you forever. Isn't that amazing? You say, why does God want to be kind to me? I don't deserve it. Yes, you're right. Neither do I. But God is what? Love. And Paul says, love is kind. Love is gracious. God is love, and love wants to be kind and gracious. This is the purpose, beloved. You were saved, not primarily to keep you out of hell. You were saved primarily so that God could just shower his grace and shower his blessing and shower his riches on you. From the moment you are saved, from the rest of the ages throughout eternity, he is unloading on you the riches of his grace. It's all yours. He doesn't withhold anything, anything at all. He gives you everything through Jesus Christ. Oh, what a wonderful thing, people. You don't miss anything. It's all yours in Christ. All yours. And then you know what he does? When he gets all done pouring out all his grace on you, he just holds you up, Ephesians 3:10 says, and shows you off to the angels and says to the angels, now do you see what a wonderful, gracious God I am? And all the angels sing the hallelujah chorus. And in the end, he gets what? The glory. That's the purpose. So don't ever think you don't have any resources. God saved you for the very purpose of unloading on you every rich, kind, gracious thing conceivable to the mind of God so that you might be so filled with his riches and filled with his kindness and filled with his grace that you can be held up to the angels and that they can praise him for being such a loving, gracious, kind, and wise God. So his own glory is at stake, and he will never diminish his own glory. Therefore, if he gets glory by pouring out grace on you, he'll do it. That's what he says. Salvation is from sin, by love, into life, with purpose. Fifth, through faith. It is through faith. Verse 8, for by grace are ye saved through faith. Faith is simply believing. Simply believing. It's not that complicated. It's a gift of God, not of yourselves. And it's not of works, because if it was, we would all do what? We'd boast, and then who'd get the glory? We would. God wants the glory. It's not of works. The work is done. It's all finished. Te telestai on the cross. It's finished. Jesus did it. It's not of works, lest any man should boast. It's of faith. Faith is simply believing. And we're all creatures of faith. You live by faith every day of your life. Every time you pop a lid off a Coca-Cola and drink it, it's an act of faith. You don't have any idea what's in there. You go into a restaurant and you eat what they give you. You don't know what's really going on behind the golden arches. I'll never forget reading about a city that converted from a storage water tank system to a piped system. And they drained the old water system, and they found at the bottom of this tank that people have been drinking out of for 45 years, dead dogs, dead rats, animals, dirt, silt, and they all got retroactive dysentery. I mean, you turn on your faucet, you don't know what's playing in your pipes, you just drink the water. You live by faith every day of your life, and it's that ability to live by faith that's basic to human nature, and it's that that God uses to draw you to himself. And if you can trust the people that make hamburgers and cokes and bridges and take care of your water, you ought to be able to trust the God of the universe. And that's the essence of faith. It's believing. Just believing. Just accepting, taking the gift. And when you take the gift, you come alive in that instant. And that's a great miracle, people. And God has already released his power, if you're a Christian, in your life to do that in the past. You don't ever need to question God's power. You've seen it. Do you realize how dead you were in verses 1 to 3? And now all of a sudden, for by grace you're saved through faith. It isn't of you at all. It's a gift of God. There's no works involved in it, because if there was, you would boast, and God wants to boast. Not you. If you breathe spiritually, it's because God slapped you on the back. If you can hear the hearing of faith, it's because God unstopped your ears. No self-congratulations, no religion of human achievement. It's all of God, none of us. Salvation didn't come to you by your confirmation, by your baptism, your church attendance, your church membership. Didn't come to you by giving money, doesn't come to you by communion, keeping the Ten Commandments, living by the Sermon on the Mount, giving to charity, believing in God, being a good neighbor, living a respectable life. None of those things. In fact, hell will be loaded with people who did all of those. Salvation is through faith. From sin, by love, into life, with purpose, through faith, and last. Salvation is unto good works. The result is good works. Why? Because John 15:8 says, "Herein is my Father glorified, that you bear much fruit." When God saves you, he wants to see in your life good works, because that manifests his power. He had the power to save you, and the manifestation of that power in your good works is to his glory. Now, the Bible talks a lot about works. There are the works of the law, which can't save, in Galatians 2 and 3. There are the works of the flesh in Galatians 5:19-21. There are the works of darkness in Romans 13 and Ephesians 5. There are the dead works of Hebrews chapter 6. These are not the kind of works we're talking about. We're not talking about works that save, because none do. We're talking about that the works that are the result of salvation. What happens afterwards? Look at verse 10. "For we are his workmanship, created in Christ Jesus," watch this, "unto good works, which God hath before ordained that we should walk in them." Listen, if God before ordained that you should walk in good works, believe me, he also gave you the power to do that when you were saved. That's Paul's point. You don't need somebody to prove to you the power of God, the exceeding greatness of his power toward us. All you have to do is look at your own resurrection, your own exaltation, and your own power to do those things which are good works in the eyes of God. You are to be filled with good works, Paul said. The word workmanship is a Greek word, and the word really came to mean a masterpiece. We are God's masterpiece, and he has designed from before eternity to conform us to Christ, to mold us unto good works, and he does it. His power. Listen, God's power is at work in your life, shaping you, molding you into the image of Jesus Christ. That power, you saw it when you were saved, and you see it every day as you live under his pressure to conform to Christ. You're his masterpiece. Listen, who is the true Christian? The one who does the good works. You can have all kinds of people claim to be saved and claim to be born again and claim to be Christians, and you can look, and do you see in their life good works being produced by the power of God, see, to the glory of God? Because salvation is unto good works. I hope you know more than just religion. I hope you really know this salvation. I always think about the drawing room function I read about years ago. Famous actor was there, and everybody was asking him to recite famous pieces, and he had an unlimited repertoire, and he kept doing it. And there was an old preacher there. I don't know how he got to the party, but he was an old preacher. And so he yelled out to the actor, and he says, "Why don't you do the 23rd Psalm?" The actor knew it, and he said, well, that won't be good for this occasion. He said, I want you to do the 23rd Psalm. And he said, all right, I'll do it if you'll do it. And the old man, thinking that's even better, that's twice, said, I'll do it. The actor began, and his intonation was flawless, and his diction was masterful, and he handled the 23rd Psalm with dignity and grace and beauty from beginning to end. And when he was finished, there was applause. And then the old preacher got up, and his gravel voice, after years of shouting and preaching and not too good a diction and not such hot intonation, he went through the 23rd Psalm, and when he was finished, there wasn't any applause, but there wasn't a dry eye in the room. Tears came down the cheeks of the people, and the actor turned to him and said, sir, I see the difference. I know the psalm, but you know the shepherd. And that's the difference. A lot of people who know the extremities and the externals, but knowing the Christ of God means to be alive, and that's the message Paul wants to give. And if you've been made alive in Jesus Christ, you don't ever need to question the power of God available in your life right now.
6: You're listening to Grace to You, the Bible teaching ministry of John MacArthur. John's current study is titled Richer Than You Think. Now, friend, to cap this study off, I want to consider what a believer can do, whether a brand new Christian or a seasoned saint, to more fully enjoy blessings he or she has in Christ. Specifically, what practical steps can you take to tap into those riches? Here's how John answered that.
7: The best way to answer that question is to take a person to the truth of Scripture. You cannot enjoy your blessings until you understand them. I think Christians live in fear and doubt and anxiety, and they live in the shallows, and they live in a kind of meager way, spiritually speaking, simply because they don't know what is theirs in Christ. You know, once in a while you hear somebody say, this is not the day for long expositions of Scripture. The people aren't going to sit and listen to you unfold the details of the Scripture. That's not the popular way to preach. It may not be the popular way to preach, but let me tell you something. True believers find their greatest joy in the deep and rich understanding of what God has provided for them that love Him. Nothing is more thrilling, more exhilarating, more encouraging. Nothing is a greater blessing than a pure and true understanding of our riches in Christ. Once you understand them, then you enjoy them. You bask in them. You live in the reality of them both now and in the future.
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3: Satan is often one who brings forth one solid truth and then cuts out other truths, you know, and that makes it all wrong, right? But we do know that the Old Testament is Scripture. Luke chapter 24, verse 25. And this is Jesus. After he rose from the dead, he's walking with those dejected disciples on the road to Emmaus. They're walking away from Jerusalem. He has veiled his identity from them, and they're all whining about what's happening. And he corrects them. He says, O foolish men and slow of heart, stupid of heart, to believe in all that the prophets had spoken. Was it not necessary for the Christ to suffer these things to enter into his glory? And beginning with Moses and with all the prophets, he explained to them the things concerning himself in what? All the scriptures. So he certainly is identifying as the Old Testament scriptures. No doubt about that. Later on, chapter 32, those disciples, they say, were not our hearts burning within us? Luke 24, verse 32. Burning within us when he was speaking to us in the road, while he was explaining the scriptures to us. So yes, they had the scriptures at that time written. They had the Old Testament, but the New Testament was being recorded and it is seen to be scripture also. Very clearly we see that in 1 Timothy. 1 Timothy says in chapter 5, verse 17, you can turn back there, we're real close, 1 Timothy chapter 5. So certainly the Old Testament is scripture, but is that all that scriptures are? 1 Timothy chapter 5, this is the New Testament, okay? And he says, let the elders who rule well, verse 17, be considered worthy of a double honor, especially those who work hard at preaching and teaching. For the scripture says, you shall not muzzle the ox while he is threshing. That's the Old Testament. And then he says, the laborer is worthy of his wages. Well, that comes from Luke. And so we have the New Testament regarded as scripture also. And then take a look at 2 Peter chapter 3. We have the written word in the New Testament, by the way, the scriptures. 2 Peter chapter 3, verse 15. And regard the patience of our Lord to be salvation, just as our beloved brother Paul, according to the wisdom given to him, wrote to you in all his letters, speaking in them of those things in which some are hard to understand, and which the untaught and unstable distort as they do the rest of the scriptures to their own destruction. He is saying that Paul's writing is Scripture. Paul would say to the Corinthians in 1 Corinthians 14, let him recognize that the things I write to you are the Lord's commandment. It's the Scripture. It's from the Lord. It's His Word. And all Scripture is literally God-breathed, New and Old Testament. And we have so clearly in the Scriptures also that we have the faith delivered once for all to the saints in Jude. And we have the exhortation in Revelation chapter 22 that if anyone adds or takes away, the plagues of this book will be added. It's done. We have the Word of God. We have the completed Word of God. We have, as Paul would say in 1 Corinthians 13, we have the mature. We have the complete. So all Scripture, new and old, is God-breathed. It is God's Word. As Peter would say, it is the utterances of God. It's His very Word. And guess what? The truly saved. Now, when you're truly saved by God's grace, you will receive His Spirit, and you will be changed. And if you are truly saved, His Spirit bears witness in our spirit that we're children of God. And if you're truly saved, you're not going to go, well, I believe that part, but I don't believe that part, you know, or whatever it is. You're not going to do that. You're going to believe the whole thing because you've got the Spirit of God in you, vindicating and witnessing and testifying to the truth and the veracity of God's Word. And Paul rejoiced because when true believers come to faith, they get it. A non-believer becomes a true believer by coming to faith, right? 1 Thessalonians chapter 2, verse 13, and for this reason, we constantly thank God that when you received from us the word of God's message, you accepted it not as the word of man, but for what it really is, the word of God. They accepted it as the word of God. It's God's word, and they believed it. It's that word that performs its work in you. And so we have this. It's God's word. And by the way, if you don't believe it, then something's wrong in your heart. And I believe you need to examine yourself to see if you're truly saved. Because Jesus said very clearly, my sheep hear my voice, and I know them, and they follow me. And in His word, because all Scripture is inspired, in 1 John chapter 4, He makes it clear that those who do not accept the apostles' writing are not His. Apostle John says, you are from God, little children, 1 John 4, 4, and have overcome them, because greater is He who is in you than he who is in the world. They are from the world. Therefore, they speak as from the world, and the world listens to them. Hey, that's the church deal now, right? That's the whole motto of the church these days. The world listens to those from the world, okay? We are from God. He who knows God listens to us. He's talking about the apostles there. He who is not from God does not listen to us. By this, we know the spirit of truth and the spirit of error. Very clearly, we understand that. If someone says, I don't believe what Paul said, he's a misogynist, but I like what Jesus says, they don't know the Lord. They need to hear the gospel and they need to be saved, and then they're changed. You know, this is why I have such a problem with a lot of apologetics. If someone is genuinely interested in things about how God created things and they want, it's a genuine conversation, that's fine. But people who don't know Christ are not going to believe. You can't talk them into understanding that God created everything. I can talk them into it. But once they're saved, they're going to go, yeah, I believe it. You don't need to talk them into it because they're saved. And they go, yeah, yep, God said it. I believe it. That's the truth. So then, Jesus said, my sheep hear my voice. And so every word in Scripture is God's word. Every word. Do you see it that way? You need to. All Scripture. And then notice, he says there's two things. It's inspired. But it's also something else, profitable. All Scripture is inspired by God and profitable. It's God-breathed and it is profitable. The term profitable means helpful, beneficial. It speaks of that which yields advantageous results. It reveals advantageous results. It is profitable. Scripture is not only from God's very mouth, it also yields advantageous results. It is helpful. It is beneficial. And so many Christians are seeking that which is spiritually profitable other than from God's word. They're seeking it from worship experience or counsel, whatever it might be. They're drinking from the wrong trough. God's word is profitable. All Scripture is profitable. So where do you go to meet your spiritual needs? Is it a person? Is it an experience? You see, it is to be from God through his word. We go to God through his word. So what does it say that God's word is profitable for? All scripture is inspired by God and is profitable for teaching, for reproof, for correction, for training in righteousness. Now, in the Greek language, there is this little preposition term, pros. It means towards. That's what it means, basically. The prepositions in Greek speak of directions, basically.

which is taught. That's what it means. It's translated doctrine. You know, doctrine is basically that which is taught, right? It could be good doctrine or bad doctrine, right? But here, he says, all scripture is profitable for teaching. Now, the same word, that which is taught, is translated instruction in Romans 15. He says, for whatever was written in earlier times was written for our doctrine or instruction, for that which is taught. The word of God was written for us to teach it and be taught it. He says that through the perseverance and encouragement of the scriptures, we might have hope. It's the scriptures that are taught. We find the scriptures is where we find our instruction. There is no other place to be instructed in the body of Christ than from the scriptures. If you're being instructed in any other way, now, I'm not talking about how to take the trash out or, you know, mow the lawn. I'm talking about spiritually speaking in our relationship with Jesus. There is no other place to find instruction but from the scriptures alone. That is what it is profitable for. Now, there are different doctrines, by the way. There's healthy, sound doctrine, which we have in scripture, healthy teaching from the word of God, but there's also bad teaching. And there are also doctrines of demons. Matthew 15, 8, these people honors me with their lips, but their heart is far from me, Jesus says. But in vain do they worship me, teaching as doctrines the precepts of men. They come with man's wisdom and teach it as doctrines. Said, not good. Turn to 1 Timothy chapter 4. We see this with the food stuff and the marriage stuff. 1 Timothy chapter 4. But the Spirit explicitly says that in latter times some will fall away from the faith, paying attention to deceitful spirits and what? Doctrines of demons. Teachings of demons. It's demonic teaching, and it's being classified as coming from God. And it's from demons. He says here, by means of the hypocrisy of liars seared in their own conscience as with a branding iron. And now he's going to give some examples of those teachings. You think, oh my, it's going to be sexual rituals, you know, satanic rituals. No, look at what he's talking about, doctrines of demons here. Men who forbid marriage. That's a demonic doctrine. If you don't get married, you're much more godly. You know what I'm saying? Well, God has given certain the gift of singleness. We see that, 1 Corinthians 7. But that's not a truth. That's a doctrine of demons to say that if you don't get married, that you're more godly. That's a doctrine of demons. And then notice what he says, and advocate abstaining from foods. If anybody says you're more godly because you don't eat a certain type of food, get out of there quick. If they say this type of food, this Ezekiel bread is more healthy than Wonder Bread, okay? Maybe it is, but the spiritual aspect is the most important part. They say you're more spiritual, or they give that aura of being more godly in a sense, very subtle, that if you eat this way, that's a doctrine of demons. Because notice what he says here. He says, men who forbid marriage and advocate abstaining from foods, which God has created to be gratefully shared by those who believe and know the truth. For everything created by God is good and nothing is to be rejected. He says, if it is received with gratitude and is sanctified by the means of the word of God and prayer. See, God said it's clean. God said it's sanctified, but it's also sanctified by the thanks that we give God, as we see in that context. And he goes on here, in pointing out these things, speaking to Timothy in his first letter, to the brethren, you will be a good servant of Christ. He says, point it out. People don't like it, by the way. I've seen that. People don't like it. You point out this stuff because that's their little pet things, you know? But he says, you'll be a good servant. He says, you'll be a good servant of Christ Jesus, constantly nourished on the words of faith with sound doctrine, which you've been following, but have nothing to do with worldly fables fit only for old women. There you go. Now, there's also not only unsound doctrine, but there's twisted scripture. We see that in 2 Peter chapter 3. That they distort, the unstable distort the scriptures to their own destruction. There's a twisting of that also. So there's sound and healthy teaching, and there is bad teaching. Just because it's the word doesn't mean it's right. It needs to be sound and healthy and rightly divided, as Paul would tell Timothy. So when God's word is rightly divided, the Spirit of God bringing forth the word of God through the servant of God, it comes in the context of that which is taught doctrine. All scripture is inspired by God and profitable for teaching. This is what we are to teach. He's going to say in the next verse, you know, he says it in a very serious way. If you look at chapter 4, 2 Timothy, he says, I solemnly charge you. Very next verse.

0: in the presence of God and of Christ Jesus, who is the judge of the living and the dead, and by his appearing in his kingdom. Sounds pretty serious to me. Preach the word. Why? In season and out of season, reprove, rebuke, and exhort with great patience and instruction. For a time will come when they won't endure sound doctrine. But wanting to have their ears tickled. People don't want to hear sound teaching. Now that's not on you if you're a faithful pastor. That's not on you. That's not about your church. Your church is faithful in the word and people don't want to hear it. That's not on you guys. That's on them. That's on them who don't want to hear it. Who don't want to hear it. He clearly said the time will come. They're going to want to accumulate tissues for themselves and have their ears tickled with myths or stories. That's certainly happening. So back to what we see in our passage. All scripture is beneficial to be taught. That is the sphere of what is taught in church. That is what is taught. There's nothing else. When Peter was speaking to, in his first epistle, we see that if you speak the word of God, you better be the oracles of God. You better be the word of God. Now, we certainly see these churches that have stories and video clips and all this stuff rather than sound doctrine. You see it, it's a horrible thing to see, where there's not much of any, a little bit of sprinkled here and there to please the elderly that don't want to leave yet, you know, a little bit here and there, but it's just sprinkled in there. But lately I'm seeing in churches kind of a rebounding from the secret church, kind of going the other way of kind of these reform type churches where they've got a lot of theology in there, but it's not sound. It's not sound doctrine. Although scripture is taught, it leans on man's intellect or man's reason, and it applies it to such, it's unhealthy. Thus, it's not profitable. All scripture is inspired by God and is profitable. It's the word of God rightly taught that is profitable. So then, sound doctrine or teaching is mandatory in order that we would have sound thinking and thus godly living. Thus godly living, as we'll see. So then, all scripture is inspired by God and profitable for teaching. What's the second thing we see here that it's beneficial for? For reproof. Proselegmon, the term elegmon means to bring to light, to expose. It's even translated convict. It's exposing, bringing forth, to bring to light. And in this context, it's our sinfulness. It's our erroneous thinking. It's our deviation. It's our sin. And oh, how Satan must be so delighted these days to watch the word be watered down and misapplied, where no one walks away convicted after the service. God's word is profitable for conviction. If we're not being convicted, something is wrong. If you're in a church and you are not being convicted of sin, something is very, very wrong. Now, we're going to see you also need to be corrected and trained. The term reproof speaks of, again, exposing. We see that the Holy Spirit will convict the world concerning sin. Same word, John 16:8. We see Titus being told by Paul, these things speak and exhort and reprove with all authority. With all authority. Let no one disregard you. How much reproof do you hear in churches these days? Yet if the word is being taught rightly, there will be reproof. There will be reproof. It'll be there. Because all scripture is profitable for reproof. Even Matthew 18, if your brother sins, go and reprove him. Expose it. If he listens to you, you want him. Show him his sin. Expose it. You're going the wrong way. This is wrong. This is against God's word. And if you win him, praise the Lord. Turn to Proverbs chapter 1. We see a lot about reproof in Proverbs. We need to have a right attitude towards reproof. And I venture to say that there's those who aren't saved or are actively in their sin don't want to hear it. Just be honest with you. Proverbs chapter 1. Let's go down to verse 22. How long, O naive ones, will you love simplicity? And scoffers delight themselves in scoffing, and fools hate knowledge. And what does he say? Turn to my reproof, the reproof of the word of God, God's wisdom in his word. Turn to it so you'll be reproved. Behold, I'll pour out my spirit on you. I'll make my words known to you. He said, hey, turn. But notice there's a problem if you don't. But I called and you refused. I stretched out my hand and no one paid attention. And you neglected my counsel and did not want my reproof. I will even laugh when your calamity. I'll mock when your dread comes. You see, Christians going through all kinds of problems, supposedly. Well, they didn't want to hear God's word. I'm not talking about problems for following Jesus. That's different. I'm talking about problems for sin that's not dealt with. He says, I'll mock when your dread comes. when your dread comes like a storm and calamity comes on like the whirlwind, when distress and anguish come over you, then they will call upon me and I will not answer. They will seek me diligently, but they shall not find me because they hated knowledge and did not choose the fear of the Lord. They would not accept my counsel. They spurned all my reproof. Not good. So they shall eat of the fruit of their own way. They shall be satiated with their own devices. For the waywardness of the naive shall kill them, and the complacency of fools shall destroy them. But he who listens to me, that's the word of God, God's wisdom, shall live securely and be at ease from the dread of evil. You know, the way you respond to God's reproof is a life and death proposition. Because the gospel is a reproof, it's revealing that you're in sin and you need a savior. The way you respond to God's reproof is a life and death proposition. And what an evil shame when pastors and churches have steered away from reproof. What an evil shame. It's evil. They've subjugated God's word, which reproves, to ear-tickling stories and watered-down teaching so that people don't get offended. I hear the gospel being presented at times. It gets all to the point where they're about to, you know, like, praise the Lord, praise the Lord. There's no reproof. There's no conviction. It just goes right off the cliff. Turn to Proverbs chapter 3. I'm just going to share. Actually, you can listen to these or you can note them down or whatever. Proverbs 3:11. I'm just going to read some verses on reproof just quickly, and you can note them or follow as I go along here. My son, do not reject the discipline of the Lord or loathe his reproof. Don't loathe it. Don't have a bad attitude towards it. Proverbs 5:11. And you groan your latter, and your flesh and body are consumed, and you say, how I have hated instruction, how I spurned reproof. I have not listened to the voice of my teachers nor inclined to my instructors. I was almost in utter ruin in the midst of the assembly and the congregation. So after he goes the wrong way and says, man, I didn't listen, and I'm in utter ruin. Not good. Proverbs 29:1, a man who hardens his neck after much reproof will suddenly be broken beyond remedy. Proverbs 10:17, he who was on the path of life heeds instruction, but he who forsakes reproof goes astray. You forsake reproof by the church you take. The church you choose is deciding if you want to hear reproof or not. It really is. Proverbs 12:1, whoever loves discipline loves knowledge, but he who hates reproof is stupid. Now, we shouldn't be calling people stupid, but God does here. God is saying you're stupid if you hate reproof. Proverbs 13:18, poverty and shame will come to he who neglects discipline, but he who regards reproof will be honored. Proverbs 15:10, stern discipline is for him who forsakes the way, and he who hates reproof will die. Proverbs 15:31, he whose ear listens to life-giving reproof will dwell among the wise. Amen. Proverbs 15:32, he who neglects discipline despises himself, but he who listens to reproof acquires understanding. All scripture is beneficial for reproof. It reproves us. It exposes our sin. Notice what he says later on, chapter 4, verse 2, 2 Timothy, preach the word, be ready in season and out of season. Reprove, rebuke, and exhort with great patience and instruction. That should be coming from the pulpit. If it isn't, something's very wrong. Your pastor is shunning his duties. He is, quite frankly, sinning and is allowing Satan to be in control. So how do you respond to reproof? Well, one illustration, your choice of church reveals your answer. It really does. If you want an ear-tickling church that avoids sound doctrine proof, then stern discipline is for him who forsakes the way. And he who hates reproof will die. To those who love God and want to be convicted, reproof is difficult, but it's a blessed thing.
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2: Yes, Dave, indeed, the Word of God, the Scripture alone, is what we are to teach and be taught. 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Well, we're not done with this passage yet, so would you make plans to join us Monday, where we'll conclude our look at 2 Timothy chapter 3, verses 16 and 17.
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4: 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This is Matt Staver with Freedom's Call. Liberty Council represented Child Evangelism Fellowship and its Northern California East Bay chapter. And now, Hayward Unified School District will allow a Good News Club equal access to meet on its Park Elementary campus. In April 2026, Child Evangelism Fellowship submitted a facility use request to host the Good News Club immediately following school hours. 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Liberty Council informed the district officials the Good News Clubs are legally entitled to equal access as other similarly situated after-school programs. Then on May 14, the Good News Club held its first meeting there. This victory allows Child Evangelism Fellowship to give children a biblically based education that includes moral and character development. Stay informed at Liberty Council's website, lc.org/CEF.
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2: In the Christian life, we also have those encumbrances, those things that impede, those things that hinder us on our walk. Because as we're moving in the will of God, anything that hinders our keeping the pace with God and His will and His timing, which is so very important, anything that distracts my attention, gets me off course, gets me off on some detour, is an encumbrance. He's just lay it aside, put it aside, deal with it, turn away from it, and make it right between you and God.
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2: All of us go through different seasons in our life, and so sometimes if the season lasts too long, we just have the idea that that's what life's all about, just one big heavy burden. But that's not really true, because all of us go through those seasons. Sometimes there are more clouds than there is sunshine, and we're often prone to think, well, is this what life is all about? No, that's not what life is all about. Life really is all about something very, very exciting. And that's what I want to talk about in this message today, no matter where you are and what you're feeling and how down you may be or how up you are. The issue is, what is life really and truly all about? And I want you to turn, if you will, to Hebrews chapter 12. And there are two verses here that I want us to look at primarily. Because I believe in these two verses, God gives us, not necessarily some formula, but He gives us an insight, an understanding of what life is all about and why we can live it to the very fullest, no matter what's going on. And so when we think about living life to the fullest, first of all, according to this passage, it involves the encouragement of others. It's very significant how the writer begins this chapter. Look at what he says. Therefore, since we have so great a cloud of witnesses, then let us run this race. If you'll notice in the latter part of the first verse, he says, the race that is set before us. What he's doing here is comparing the Christian life to this race. Now, think about it for a moment. He says, in this race, and he puts it in those terms, in this race, he says, we have encouragers. And one of the things that is so vital to living life to the fullest is fulfilling the will of God for our life and being conformed to His likeness. And that is fulfilling the purpose for which God created us. And until a person does that, until in the process of doing it, they'll never be in a real fulfillment in life. You can have all the money you want. You'll never be able to fill up that vacuum with anything else in life than walking in the will of God. One of the very important things in fulfilling life and living a fulfilling life is that you and I have good encouragers. And so I want you to think for just a moment in your life, who is the person, when you think about them, you just feel good on the inside, just thinking about them? You say, well, I don't have anybody like that. Then you're missing something in life. Every one of God's children need encouragers like that. That's part of living life to the fullest, because it's not going to be easy oftentimes. But if I have encouragers, those who are here encouraging me, that whole vast witness up there in heaven, which I can read about in the Word of God, I am certainly going to understand and begin to live life to the fullest with all those people who are cheering me on. and cheering you on, wishing the best for you, wanting the best for you, and the greatest cheerer of all is the Lord Jesus Christ Himself. Well, there's a second thing involved, I think, in living life to the fullest, and I think it's found in this passage. Notice what he says now. Therefore, since we have so great a cloud of witnesses surrounding us, let us also lay aside every encumbrance. Now, the runner is going to dress down because he doesn't want anything to deter him with speed and reaching the goal. In the Christian life, we also have those encumbrances, those things that impede, those things that hinder us on our walk. Because as we are moving in the will of God, anything that hinders our keeping the pace with God and His will and His timing, which is so very important, anything that distracts my attention, gets me off course, is an encumbrance. He says, lay it aside, put it aside, deal with it, turn away from it, and make it right between you and God. Now, you would think that this next phrase, he'd have put them all together. Look at this. He says, let us also lay aside every encumbrance and the sin which so easily entangles us. Now, to entangle means to get tripped up by something. Well, would not encumbrances and sins be the same? Not necessarily. An encumbrance is something that's more subtle. You have to sort of look for that because, as we say, you may have lived with it a long time. It may have been the way you've been thinking all of your life. And so when he says, and the sin which so easily entangles us, what is he referring to? First of all, if you'll notice, he doesn't say S-I-N-S, sins, but the sin which so easily entangles us. More than likely, and I wouldn't say this is true of everybody, but probably for most of us it's true, that is, Satan has one tool that is the most effective of all. It is the one that he usually at least can get a little leeway in our life if we're not careful. He says, dealing with this sin, laying aside this sin which so easily besets us. That is, there may be some particular weakness in your life. It may be doubt. It may be this issue of finances. It may be greed. It may be lust, whatever it might be. But it is an area in life in which we have to keep struggling with and fighting against. It's the one that somehow Satan, no matter what we do, he seems to be able to get a little toehold, a little edge every once in a while. He says we have to deal not only with these encumbrances, these things that are sort of subtle that may not be quite so evident, but he says sin, those things that we know to be deliberate, willful choices of disobedience to God. And he says it's the sin, if you'll notice, that so easily besets us. It's the one thing we seemingly can falter and fall to the most frequently or the most easily. If we are going to live our life to the fullest, we must deal with those things we have to struggle with, because it is those kind of things that will cause us to stumble and to fall and to fall off the track. It is those kind of things that cause us to begin to look out yonder instead of keeping our eye on the goal. And we want to get detoured. And sometimes it's things in a person's life. Their desire to have things, because things gives them a sense of worth and value. Things gives them a sense of acceptance. If they get enough things, they can make a big enough impression, then they'll be more accepted, and feeling more accepted, they'll feel more loved, and feeling more loved, they'll feel better about themselves, when all of that is a trap. Well, as we look and examine our lives, some things may not quite be quite so easy to walk away from and to deal with as others. And he says, this sin that so easily besets you, that may require strong self-discipline on our part, just like the runner. He has to practice and practice and practice and practice and watch what they eat. And the self-discipline in order to win the race is extremely important. The same thing is true in the Christian life. And even though we say when you receive the Lord Jesus Christ as your personal Savior and He's living His life in and through you, that doesn't mean that we do not have to bring every area of our life under discipline, under the will and purpose and plan of God. And sometimes that's not easy to do. That's why he says, lay these things aside. We have to rely upon Him and trust in Him. And that's why you have to stay in the Word of God. What does God say about this? How did this work in someone else's life in the New Testament? How's it working in other people's lives? How does God give them victory in their life? And so there are things we have to bring under discipline in our life in order to live life to the fullest. But notice what else he says. He says, laying aside these encumbrances and the sin which so easily besets us, and let us run with endurance the race that is set before us. Now, To run with endurance implies that there are going to be hardships, trials, difficulties, adversities, and suffering. To endure means I must be steadfast and strong and be willing to stand against and in the face of all kinds of opposition or objects along the way that would trip us up or that would hinder us. And so he says, let us run this race with endurance. Now, when it comes to being a person of endurance, what does it say to us? Well, it says that you and I are willing to keep moving in the direction that God is leading us, no matter what we face. We're not going to give up and quit because all of a sudden we're looking at something so steep and thinking, how can I ever climb this? Or when it looks so deserted and empty, we think, why do I ever want to walk through this? Or when it becomes so dark that we don't see our way clear. Well, the person who is weak says, forget it. I give up. I quit. And this is why oftentimes you'll find people who used to come to church and used to be involved and used to serve the Lord and no longer do. And you say, well, whatever happened? Well, I don't know. Somehow it just wasn't working out for me and it didn't work for me. Listen, don't let anybody tell you it doesn't work. If they're talking about the Christian life not working, yes, it does. But we are the ones who don't work. And we're the ones who want to give up and quit. Sure, it's going to be difficult. Sure, it's going to be tough. But listen, when you and I learn to endure, we don't quit. No matter how dark, we keep moving. We'll have just enough light to keep us going. But we don't give up and we don't quit and we don't sit down and have a pity party and we don't turn around and want to go home because it's easier where we came from. And yet that is exactly what happens to a lot of people. That's why they are living in a backslidden condition, because they gave up when the going got tough. And they decided it was too tough and too rough. And therefore, they're just going to quit. Just forget it. Just decide they're just going to live their life the way they want to. They tried the Christian life and it didn't work. Well, maybe they didn't have enough encouragers. Maybe they didn't listen to their encouragers. They certainly didn't listen to those and those in the Scriptures. And you see, no matter how well someone does, someone else will do better. That's not the issue. I'm not running a race against someone else. I'm not in competition with somebody else's Christian life. The issue is, have I set my heart and mind to do the will of God? Am I walking in the will of God? Am I moving on in the Christian life? Am I growing in the Christian life? Every falter, every failure, every stumble, when you fall off the track, you get up and get going and keep moving. What happens? We learn to watch for those areas that can entangle us and those things that could cause us to be detoured. We learn to watch. We learn as we move along. For example, if you go back to this 36th verse in the 10th chapter, he says, for you have need of endurance, so that when you have done the will of God, you may receive what is promised. What is he talking about? He's talking about what he knows is going to be absolutely essential in your life and my life, that we will go through difficult times. Now listen carefully. There are always going to be hard times, tough times, difficult times. Always going to be those kind of times, whether it's in your vocation, your relationships, your family, your finances. That doesn't make any difference. We're living in a sinful world. We've got three enemies, the flesh, the world, and the devil. It's not going to be easy. It will never be easy. But here's the difference. The difference in the people that God uses and the people somehow that seem to end up on the shelf are those who are willing to endure when everything in them says quit, give up, and forget it. Suppose the Apostle Paul had said, after he got beaten and stoned in Lystra, he said, well, suppose he'd have said, this is it, God. I mean, Father, thank you very much. No thanks. And suppose the Apostle Paul had decided to go home and just settle down and just relax and live life. And after all, I mean, he was saved. He knew he was saved. He had done his part. And suppose he'd have said, that's it. That's all I'm doing. I mean, enough beatings is enough. Enough being stoned is enough. I mean, after all, God, you don't expect me just to lay down my life. Oh, yes, he does. And you know what? He hadn't changed. You see, the people who've made a difference in your life and my life are the people who have endured, not people who floated along with everything going their way. It's the people who've been through the storms and got soaking, sopping wet in the desert and burned and in the streams where they almost drowned. In the difficult, in the hardship, he says, this Christian life, if you want to live life to the fullest, you learn to endure hardship. Then he says one other thing, and I want to close with this one in the next verse. He says, in this Christian life, if we're to live life to the fullest, we're to fix our eyes on Jesus, the author and perfecter of faith, who for the joy set before him endured the cross, despising the shame, and has sat down at the right hand of the throne of God. Now, what does he say? If we're going to live life to the fullest, we're to fix our eyes on Jesus. Now, let me say this and listen carefully. I don't care how low down you get, how despairing things look, how depressed, I mean, it doesn't make any difference how deep, dark, down in the gorges of life you find yourself. If you will focus your eyes upon the Lord Jesus Christ, I'm not going to say that always, instantly, it's all over and everything is wonderful. And you may go through a season that God allows you to be able to sense what it means to be down and discouraged and depressed and beaten down in order to make us sensitive to people who live that way. But if you'll get your focus on Him, it won't take long till something happens in your thinking. When you focus your attention upon Him, what happens is you begin to think the way He thinks. You begin to see Him as He is. You are reminded of this loving, unconditional, loving Savior, this Lord, this Christ, this Jesus, who not only is in heaven, He's always there running with us. He is our traveling companion. He's our running companion, and He will never allow you and me to take a single step from the moment you received Jesus Christ as your Savior. When you were on the starting line, the moment you were saved, I was 12 years of age. Not one single step have I ever taken that He was not living on the inside of me, standing by my side, moving ahead, moving behind, there to protect and to provide and to keep. If you and I are going to live this life to the fullest, I mean if we're going to live it to the fullest and enjoy it no matter what we're going through and whatever we're facing in life. You see, it has nothing to do with my external circumstances. If you and I are living in the center of God's will, that is, if we are committed to doing the will of God, we are committed for Him to working and molding in our life, then whatever storm He sends us through will be to His glory ultimately. Whatever difficulty and hardship and adversity and suffering He takes us through, what's He doing? He is building something within our life. What is He doing? He's building endurance. Now listen to this. Why does He build endurance in this storm? I'll tell you why. Because He knows He's going to allow another storm. And endurance here equips me for the endurance later. And that endurance is not only built and working in our life to equip us for the next storm, the next trial, and the next heartache, but it is also preparing us for more effective ministry. More effective ministry in other people's lives. More expanded ministry in someone else's life. And it makes no difference who you are. God has gifted you and God has talented you. And He has equipped you and He's in the process of equipping you to be a blessing to other people. And as you and I walk through the storms and we face the hardships and we get up after we have fallen, but we keep moving toward the goal and we do not allow anything nor anyone to divert our attention long from the goal that God has set for us. And so He says, fix your eyes on Jesus. You'll stumble and falter and fall, and you'll feel so unworthy and so guilty. Fix your eyes on Him. And when you fix your eyes on Him, you understand this loving Jesus who is your running companion just picked you up. He's the one who's whispering in your ear, you'll make it. Just keep going. It doesn't make any difference how tough it looks right now. You keep your focus on Me. I am your Savior, your Lord, your life. And all that you need in these moments in your life, I will be that to you with no exception. Think about this. Running a race and running in the energy of Almighty God. The psalmist said, I will go in the strength of the Lord my God. The 68th Psalm says, God commands our strength. He says, you'll mount up with wings like eagles. You'll run and not be weary. You'll walk and not grow faint or lose heart. What is this Christian life all about? The Christian life is all about living and doing the will of my Father. The Christian life is all about being conformed to the likeness of His Son. Everything else about the Christian life is secondary to that. The area you serve, how God works in your life, and how He uses you in someone else's life, all that's secondary. If I'm going to live life to the fullest, I must get on the track that He has set for me and set as my goal. Not achievement and accomplishment in the eyes of the world, but to do the will of my Father and to be conformed to the likeness of His Son. Now, how does it all begin? Here's how it starts. It starts with your recognition that apart from God, your life has no sense of real, genuine purpose or meaning. It means you're not going anywhere. Once you receive Jesus Christ as your Savior, here's what He does. He not only forgives you of all of your sin, but He sets you in the right direction. You say, but you know, suppose I'm 40 years old. He takes you right where you are. Suppose I'm 70 years of age. He takes you right where you are. You just don't have as long to run. That's all. You don't have as long to run. You won't have as many battles to face. It may be a little tougher on you than someone who's been a Christian a long time. It doesn't make any difference. Now, the ideal will of God is that you be saved early in life. But suppose you weren't. Does that mean that God doesn't care? No. It means He'll take you anywhere you are, my friend. And if you will surrender your life to Him and tell Him, God, I've blown it. I've had it my way. I am coming to the cross. I'm trusting Jesus Christ to forgive me for my sins by His death at Calvary. I'm just turning my life over to You. He puts you on the track. The Spirit of God comes into your life to enable you, to guide you, to show you. The Lord Jesus Christ becomes your running companion. It starts with trusting Him as your Savior.
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3: 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Many years ago, First Baptist Church of Atlanta faced a difficult obstacle. Hear about Dr. Stanley's Joshua-like approach to this challenge in A Moment with Charles Stanley.
6: Well, we purchased all this property to build, and one fellow held out on us. So he had a little building right down the middle of the block, and he told me three times, no, he wasn't interested in selling. So I was in the particular room with my staff, and we were all praying. And so I was looking out the window for a few minutes, and I looked up and saw that building. And it's like the Lord said to me, do you remember Joshua? I said, oh, yes, yes, yes, yes. I got so excited. So then I mentioned this to staff, and I thought about now, what are they going to think when I asked them to do what I was going to ask them? But I talked to them about it, and I said, look, here's what we're going to do. We're going to march around that block once a week for 6 weeks. And this was on a Tuesday, and I said, the seventh week, we're going to march around it seven times. We're going to do exactly what Joshua did. Nobody speaks, and we're not going to tell anybody. So I don't want you to go telling church members we march around the block. So we marched around it six times, and the seventh was some, I think it was in March, cold, windy, freezing day. We marched around it seven times. Nobody said a word. And about 3 months, this gentleman called me. He said, Dr. Stanley, are you still interested in this piece of property? I said, well, we might be. Anyway, we got it for a good price, and a few months later. So God's still in the business of working miracles if we'll just trust Him and obey Him. And sometimes we don't want to obey Him because we think, well, what will people think? That's not even the issue. And you'd think after a while we'd figure that out. It isn't an issue what people think. The issue is, what does God think, and what is obedience because the consequence of obedience is always good. And oftentimes what gets us in trouble is because it doesn't come when we think it ought to come. I could have said after 2 months, well, he's not going to sell it, but I didn't do that. I thought, God, we did exactly what you said, dude. Now we're going to trust you. It took about 3 months for him to call me, and then about within the next 2 months, we had it.
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8: Today, we want to tell you more about the cheetah. From a human standpoint, Daniel would have been a whole lot safer if he had been thrown into a den of cheetahs rather than a den of lions. The truth is, cheetahs are the least aggressive of the big cats and offer virtually no threat to man at all. In their native Africa, bushmen actually chase cheetahs away from their kill and steal the fruit of the cheetah's hard-won labor. Man has been taming cheetahs and leading them on leashes for thousands of years. Recently, a naturalist returned a hand-raised cheetah to the African wilds. The naturalist had to train the cheetah to hunt, just as its mother would have done. In the process, the cheetah repeatedly chased antelopes back to its human friend and waited to see what it was supposed to do with them. The cheetah is a unique variation on the cat theme, which shows how God's creativity can take many forms. When we study His creation, we are wise if we remember that, compared to God, we have hardly any imagination. Therefore, we could never decide what could be and what could not be. And as we learn about the world God has created, we do best when we study what God has done, without letting our ideas of what is possible and impossible cloud our thinking.
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3: Her husband was addicted to alcohol. 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
4: 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And I had come to the place to understand that marriage is a living, breathing example of Christ and his bride. He never leaves his bride.
3: 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For Friday, May 29th, I'm Dana Gresh. So how are you doing in your reading through the Bible this year? My mom and I were talking yesterday about our progress, and she was a little discouraged because she's so far behind. And I just said, hey, Mom, pick up where we are today. You can come back to those passages you've missed, those chapters you've missed another time. So I encourage you, if you're behind, just start where we are today. And if you're not in the plan just yet, it's not too late to just jump in with us. 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That's also where you can go to check where we're reading right now. And today we're starting the book of Job. And Job, he faced severe trials in his life. As a listener, you may feel like Job. And maybe also like Job, some of your difficulties come from an unwise spouse. Today, I want you to be encouraged as we hear the stories of three women who've navigated some choppy waters in their marriages. All this month, our emphasis has been on the freedom, fullness, and fruitfulness we find in Christ. There's a special kind of fruitfulness that comes when we persevere, when we endure something hard. The women we're hearing from today can attest to that. Nancy?
5: Now, you may have a son or a daughter or a grandchild or a close friend who's in a really difficult marriage. And I think you'll find Revive Our Hearts particularly encouraging today. Just yesterday, I spoke with two women who, with tears, expressed that they feel like they are in a hopeless marriage. Perhaps you're feeling that way. If so, I hope you'll listen carefully, asking the Lord not just to change your husband's heart, but also saying, Lord, would you use this difficulty to draw me closer to you?
3: That is a great prayer. Of course, it's not where Vicky started. She was a member of high society in New York, and she was engaged to Bill Rose. Nancy, she told you that she knew something was off.
6: And I got stir crazy. He likes to sit a lot. He loves to watch sports on TV. And I like to go ice skating, not watch, you know, ice skating on TV. So
5: you were realizing there were some differences.
6: There were some major differences, but I really had this driving force that I needed to be married. I really believed, Nancy, that getting married was the answer to my life. And so I pushed through those feelings. And yet I told my best friend at that time, I said, I don't think this is going to work, but I just want to get married. I need to get married. And if it doesn't work, I told her, we'll just get divorced. No big deal.
5: Of course, at this point, you weren't considering what the Lord had to think about all of this. He really wasn't
6: in your plans. God was nowhere in my plans, nowhere in the equation.
3: Vicky felt an emptiness she hoped being married would fill. Another woman, Joy McLean, could identify with that feeling.
7: My expectations of marriage and my husband really became like an idol because I thought my husband should meet and make me happy. He should meet my needs. He should fill my wants and my desires. And no man is ever meant to do that. That was not God's plan. I didn't understand that at the time. I saw my husband as the man I loved. I had poured everything I could into him. I wanted the same for back to me in our relationship from him. And he was not able to meet those needs. And I certainly made marriage, a godly marriage, my idol.
3: And today we're also hearing from Jimmy Ruth, who's married to Lauren Matthews, a well-known Southern gospel pianist.
8: We're so much alike, but yet so, so different. And Lauren is, what is the personality that is always, they want to party. Everything they do, they party. They have fun with everything they do. I am very structured, boring, predictable person. And I thought, when is he going to settle down and grow up?
3: Now, every marriage is the union of two unique individuals, and I might add, two unique and sinful individuals. And without Jesus at the center, well, things can disintegrate fast. Here's Vicki.
6: It went from bad to worse. We separated actually briefly for 3 months one summer, and during that time, I started going to see a psychiatrist, and Billy started doing cocaine. Our lives just were running parallel lines, you know, and then splitting apart, going away from each other more and more.
9: So you really
6: had
9: no life together.
6: We had absolutely no life together once the restaurant got going. And we had I was completely with the children, and Billy was completely with the restaurant. And he would come home at 2, 3, or 4 in the morning, not necessarily because the restaurant required it, but because he'd been, you know, doing drugs to stay awake all night and whatever.
3: For Joy's husband, Mark, his drug of choice wasn't cocaine. It was alcohol.
7: I had always known Mark to drink, not on a level that was worrisome to me, more of a social type thing. When our first son was born, I realized I did not want my son to grow up in an environment where alcohol was being consumed in the home. Started to kind of question him, started to ask, you know, maybe this isn't a good idea. And he became pretty resentful about that.
10: Why are you asking me these questions? Why are you challenging what I'm doing? Because I have a right to do it.
7: In his eyes, I was being controlling. In his eyes, I was telling him what to do.
3: Jimmy Ruth's husband, Lauren, was attracted to another woman, a hairstylist who operated a salon from her home.
11: I remember one time she was cutting my hair and we were alone. She reached out and she touched me very gently on my shoulders. I looked at her and I said, "What is that?" And she said, "Haven't you figured it out by now? I'm in love with you." And so I believe at that point, I just went over the edge. I just said, I want to see you tomorrow. And next thing you know, we were talking about we'd divorce our mates and we'd get married. We were in quotes, love. So I came to my wife after 18 years of marriage, and I got the big head, and I said, "I don't feel any emotions for you anymore, and I want a divorce."
3: Addiction, adultery, they're symptoms of deeper heart problems. Many of Jimmy Ruth's friends had a casual attitude about marriage. They encouraged her to get out.
8: It was almost like, yippee, your husband's committing adultery, now you can get a divorce.
3: Vicki's doubts and fears grew to the point that they were impossible to ignore.
6: By year 4 or 3 and a half, I'm thinking, you know, maybe I should get a divorce. This isn't going anywhere. And so I went and talked to two different pastors and this Christian counselor, and all of them said I definitely had biblical permission to divorce and that it was okay and that probably given the timing that things weren't going to change and I should go ahead and divorce. And I just didn't have a peace about that because I had really started to read God's word. I had started to read the Bible from cover to cover. I didn't feel the freedom. I didn't feel like it was going to honor God. I didn't feel like it was a faith choice. It was a Vicki choice.
5: Now, the marriage covenant is sacred, and when we stay faithful to our mate and our vows, we reflect the covenant-keeping heart of God and Jesus' relationship with his bride, the church. But even if you're committed to your mate and your marriage vows, you may still have to make some difficult choices along the way. And there are times when a physical separation may be necessary, especially if you or your children are in danger. I want to encourage you not to try and process these kinds of situations alone. No matter what the condition of your marriage may be sure that you get into God's Word and stay in God's Word. That's going to be your light, your moorings, your anchor when you do face difficult situations. And then it's so important to get and stay connected to the body of Christ. If your marriage is struggling, find an older, godly, wise woman who can help you navigate these difficult waters. And talk with the spiritual leadership

0: reached out to him. And sometimes he would talk to them, but never would he be willing to get help, to get some treatment, to do some type of intensive counseling. He shut down on them. I did not want a divorce. Divorce was not an option. That never even entered conversation. But I did have to set up some type of environment for my children to be safe.
1: Right after I came to accept Jesus as my Lord and Savior, I started reading Bible stories to the children at breakfast, kind of to calm the morning crazies down. It was a little book called Leading Little Ones to God. And one morning, Douglas said, "Mommy, we should pray for Daddy to come to know Jesus." And in my head, I thought, pray for him? I'd rather kill him. But thankfully, I didn't say that. I said, "Douglas, you're right. Let's pray for Daddy to come to know Jesus." And so every morning at breakfast, we would pray and ask the Lord for Daddy to come to know Jesus. And every night when I tuck him into bed, we'd pray and pray the same prayer. And then I started asking my friends, everyone at Bible study, to pray for Bill Rose to come to know Jesus. So, and I did not want to get back together. I had a lot of fear around going back to Billy and to what it had been, our marriage had been like. And in the process of praying for Billy to come to know the Lord with the children, God started to change my heart toward Billy. And I started to love him again. I mean, love doesn't just go away, but those feelings of love came back. And I started to desire what God's best would be, which would be for our family to be together. And ultimately, that was my desire. I did not want to be divorced. I did not want to be a single parent. Single parenting is a difficult, one of the most difficult jobs. And I wanted us all to be together. And I longed for that. And I longed for intimacy with him.
2: You're wanting a divorce during this time.
3: Yes, I asked her. I said, "No, I'm committing adultery. And so, you know, you have a right to divorce me, so go ahead and divorce me."
2: So you wanted her to divorce
3: Please
2: you.
3: "Please divorce me. Here's the papers. You can own the home, the car." So she took the papers and signed everything so that she would own it, but then she wouldn't sign the divorce paper.
4: See, I was concerned that maybe he might sell our home and things like that, you know? So when he signed the papers over to me, then I just thanked the Lord for protecting. The woman called me one day, and she told me, she said, "God has shown me that Lauren and I are going to be married." And I said, "Well, there's one problem." I said, "It goes contrary to what the Word of God says, and it won't work." And she says, "Well, we'll see who wins in the end." So it was like warfare was declared.
5: Anytime we hear the stories of others on Revive Our Hearts, there's a danger we must avoid. It's the danger of superimposing your own circumstances onto someone else's testimony. It's easy to think, if God worked in this way in Vicky's marriage or Joy's or Jimmy Roos, then I just need to do exactly what they did, and everything is guaranteed to turn out great for me. Watch out for that kind of thinking, because your situation is unique. But we share testimonies because the underlying principles, like the value of trusting the Lord, of waiting on his timing, those things are timeless. They don't change, and you and I can learn from them. Here's Joy's son, Jordan.
6: So many people would have just, you know, left him immediately. And if not immediately, a couple years into it, 5 years into it, 10 years into it, but she stayed with him.
7: I stayed with my husband for the simple fact that I had taken a vow. And I had come to the place to understand that marriage is a living, breathing example of Christ and his bride. And he never leaves his bride. And I knew that my role in this was to pray for my husband. You're one with this man, and this relationship has been severed. And what an amazing thing that is to understand when you understand Christ and his bride, the church, and how important and how intimately we are to walk with him. No one would cry out for my husband like me and his children.
0: I had so often talked to my children about prayer. It was just constant. No matter if they had spent time with their dad and they came home discouraged, my answer to every one of these things was simply just pray. Let's pray for your dad right now. Let's just stop and pray. And I needed that. I needed that constant communication with my father and just that

0: constant plea. I didn't realize just how seriously Jenna especially took this until one day I was putting something away in our little rental home in her closet. And I noticed that the entire closet, the walls of the closet were full of prayers written on paper. And I literally just stepped into a place I felt like I was stepping onto holy ground, where she had spent hours and hours going before the throne just lamenting and pleading with God to save her dad and her parents' marriage. We started collectively a prayer journal, and it's something that we passed back and forth. The main idea was that they are daughters of the King of Kings, and though their father, their earthly father, had deserted them, though he had walked away, their heavenly father would not ever do that. It was an important tool and really a treasure that I still have of those dark times where we were searching for truth in God's word and helping each other do that through this little journal. Over and over again, God kept taking me back to the place of trusting him. Do you trust me that your daughter just OD'd? Do you trust me that your daughter is cutting herself? Do you trust me that your husband no longer eats but drinks his meal? Do you trust me that your son is a heap on the floor crying? Do you trust me that you don't know where your rent's coming from? Over and over again, it's that message. So simple. Do you trust me?
1: The biblical term for turning around is repentance. It's a moment in time, but it's also a process.
2: God designed marriage to last until death parts you. So I just prayed for God to kill him. So you have a murderer and an adulterer here expounding on your problem today. And, you know, I had to come to the place of repenting of what was in my heart. I even had a plan for God. I said, God, if you'll just get him on a slick highway and push him over a steep embankment, then I can look good and you can look good too. I just had to deal with me. I couldn't settle Lauren's problems. I had to deal with my problems. When I saw how desperately wicked my own heart was, you know, I was trying to get him to change. And one day the Lord showed me in Galatians 5, the fruit of the Spirit is listed. And the last fruit is temperance, which means self-control, not husband control. You know, I remember looking in the mirror and thinking, I really don't like that woman. And I started asking God to show me the things that were in my heart that he wanted to change and to start focusing on me. And that's what I encourage most women when I talk to them is, you're likely not going to change your husband. So just get off his case and start asking God what he wants to change in you.
3: So he came home and you all lived happily ever after?
4: Not exactly. It was a year till Billy came home from when he prayed to receive Christ. And we went through some really difficult things in our counseling, very helpful things, but it was hard.
3: And it actually was several months of turmoil, is that a good word for
5: it? Was
3: what followed?
5: It was a slow process that year.
1: This is Vicky's husband, Bill Rose.
5: Because I was still at the sporting club, and I wasn't ready to make a total commitment
3: to the Lord, to Vicky,
5: to Vicky, to get out of one lifestyle and go to the other, and just, you know, because I knew once I moved back in, that was a huge step, and. You know, the things that were sort of, I thought were fun, I had to put aside and put away.
4: So you prayed to receive Christ in December, and then you went into rehab in February. You started counseling. Billy was still living someplace else. And we would go to counseling once or twice a week. We would go to church together on Sundays.
5: And one of the guys that we were counseling with, he said to me, basically, he said, it's time to make a decision. He put it in a little more harsh terms. And he said, you got to make a decision. Either you're with her or you're not with her.
4: And we really started from scratch. And so we started to read the Bible. And I was in a serious Bible study. And that's what kept us going, was the Word of God, and kept us You know, it says don't let the sun go down on your anger, God says. And so we would try not to go to sleep angry.
1: Three wives, each in a difficult marriage situation, each encouraged by others to leave, but each decided to wait on God to work on her husband's heart. And each realized that the Lord was working on her heart at the same time.
0: My heart was evil. My heart was cold. My motives were impure. God showed me and revealed to me the evil in my heart, the selfishness in my heart. He desired to do a work in me just as much as he desired to do a work in my husband. I really understood, I think, how much it is up to God and how it really is for his glory. And whatever that looks like and however he chooses to do that is not for me to say, so that he will get the glory. And I think that too was part of peeling away of self, more of my heart, peeling away more of pride, what I want, my desires, my dreams, my hopes. They had to fall away.
2: I'm not Superwoman by any means, but I started focusing on the Word. And when I read the Word, I started looking for the things that I as a woman was to be, as a wife and a woman of God. And I saw that this was all God's design for us as a husband and wife.
3: Whether you're in a crisis or you're in a season of smooth sailing, we all need to be asking, who or what is at the center of my world? Is your life built on a relationship with Christ, or is someone or something crowding him out? I hope you'll take a moment today to just take stock and let the Lord search your heart and say, is there anything or anyone that is taking Christ's place in my life? And to say afresh, Lord, I want my life to be all about you, about bringing glory to you.
1: We've been listening to the pieces of the stories of Vicki Rose, Joy McLean, and Jimmy Ruth Matthews. Their marriages are still a work in progress, as we all are, but these women have tasted the sweet fruit of persevering through a horrendous trial. They've grown more dependent on the Lord in the process, and they've seen him work in amazing ways. We're placing links to the full testimonies of Vicki, Joy, and Jimmy Ruth in the transcript of this program. You'll find them when you go to reviveourhearts.com and click on today's episode. James chapter 1 says, you know that the testing of your faith produces endurance, and let endurance have its full effect so that you may be mature and complete, lacking nothing. 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I hope you have a great weekend. 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
7: Have you ever heard the claim that bacteria are evolving to become resistant to our antibiotics? That's really not true. Let's say scientists develop an antibiotic that binds to a certain protein in the bacterium in order to kill it. If one of the bacterial cells has lost the information to make that protein, the antibiotic cannot kill it and it lives to reproduce. Has evolution occurred? No. What's happened is the bacterium has either lost information or gained already existing information by swapping it with another bacterium. Evolution is something entirely different. It's the supposed process by which small changes in an organism over a long period of time might change one organism into an entirely different kind. This has never been observed. Faith in the Bible is far more reasonable and offers us hope for the future through Christ. I'm David Reeves. Truly, the heavens declare the glory of God.
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1: Do you tend to overreact? I'm Mary Lohman, and my hand is up, and sadly, I've learned that overreacting usually causes regrets. This week on The Christian Working Woman, Fran finds herself in a mess because she overreacts and becomes defensive. But she learns a few lessons along the way. 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
7: 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Today on our Friday and weekend edition of In Grace, we are going on an adventure. Last time, I took my grandkids searching for the secret to America's greatness, and we left our hometown area of Chicago, and we headed west, and we used the song America the Beautiful as a way to tour the country, starting at Pikes Peak in Colorado and going all the way west. And we certainly did find some of the reasons for America's greatness. We have a beautiful country. We have incredible national resources, national parks, the Pacific Ocean that's guarding our shores from invasion. And we saw all that. And I showed my grandkids all of that. But we didn't find the actual secret to America's greatness. Today, I'm taking them from the Chicago area east. We're going to go and look for the real secret to America's greatness, which I do believe is found in the lives and the beliefs of our founding fathers. And the whole experiment of America was based on basically freedom to worship God in the way we choose. And to me, I don't think we really appreciate that here in this country, how wonderful it is to have that. Well, I'm going to try to teach that to my grandkids today. We're going to be going to the White House, Fort McHenry. We're going to use the Star Spangled Banner and the story of the flag, the song of the Star Spangled Banner, as our way of searching for the secret of America's greatness. We know, of course, it was the battle at Fort McHenry that Francis Scott Key wrote the poem that eventually became our national anthem. We're going to be going to Washington Monument. We're going to talk about Abe Lincoln and the Lincoln Memorial. We're going to also go and teach the grandkids about sacrifice at the World War I and II memorials. And then we're going to end up at the most important place, this most somber place, which is Arlington Cemetery. And so we're going to search for America's greatness today as we are in this week of Memorial Day last Monday, and also coming up on the 250th birthday of this great nation. Speaking of that, I have a commemorative bookmark for you. It's free. On the front, it says America 250. In Grace with Jim Scudder. 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Isn't that wonderful that we as a nation declare that, In God We Trust? 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We have videos. One is called America's Christian History, Did God Intervene? Another one is Can You Find God in Washington, D.C.? 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
7: With so many people saying America is not a good country, I decided to show my grandkids how wrong these detractors are. We set off across the United States in search of America's greatness, starting with Pike's Peak and the song that the mountain inspired, America the Beautiful, traveling all the way to the Pacific Ocean. This time, we'll go east from our home in the Chicago area to the places where America was born, Washington, D.C., Baltimore, Maryland, and New York City. I want to show Willow and Charlie that America is a good nation. No, make that a great nation. I want to show my grandkids and you the secret of America's greatness. Our first stop, the White House. All right, Willow and Charlie, that is the White House. And you know, this is where the story of the Star-Spangled Banner actually starts. Why? Because the British, in the War of 1812, came here. In 1814, they came to the White House, and what did they do?
3: Burned it down.
7: They burned it down. And the president's wife was in the White House. Her name was Dolly Madison. Her husband is the president, James Madison, our fourth president. And she was making dinner. And then they said, oh no, the British are coming and they're gonna burn down the White House. You need to get out. And so she left all the food that was there ready for her husband. And she took down a big painting of George Washington. And she took down a big painting of herself and she fled the White House. And the British came into the White House and they ate their meal and they burned it down. You know, the only two things still in the White House right now from before 1814?
3: What?
7: The portrait of George Washington and the portrait of Dolly Madison. And then after the British burnt down the White House and they burnt down the Capitol and they burnt down other buildings, they were gonna attack Baltimore. But there was a big fort in the way. Do you guys know the name of that fort?
3: Fort McHenry.
7: Fort McHenry. In the late summer of 1814, the British set their sights on the largest port in the United States at the time, Baltimore, Maryland. Earlier in this series, we noted that every state's constitution in the United States has a reference to God or the divine. Here in Maryland, their Constitution of 1776's preamble says this: We, the people of the state of Maryland, grateful to Almighty God for our civil and religious liberty. It was September of 1814. Young America was on the ropes. Our capital had been captured and burned. Now the most powerful nation on earth was threatening our most important port with their mighty warships. A 35-year-old lawyer named Francis Scott Key was negotiating the release of an American doctor aboard the British Navy's flagship. Key was successful in his negotiations, but because they knew too much about the battle plan, were kept out in the harbor 8 miles away until the battle was over. It was a rainy, dreary day when the exploding mortar shells and newly invented concrete rockets started to fly. Could America survive? Or would this bombardment extinguish the flame of freedom?
5: This is Fort McHenry, you guys. And a very important thing happened here that really would have changed America if it had happened any different than it did happen here. Y'all know the song, The Star-Spangled Banner?
3: Mm-hmm.
5: Do you know the words of the national anthem where it talks about looking for the flag at the dawn to see if the flag is still there? Mm-hmm. But there's other words in the song like ramparts. Over the ramparts we watch. Do you know what a rampart is? It's that right there. It's these walls of the fort. That's called a rampart. So from the harbor, Francis Scott Key, who was out on a ship, he was actually an American, but he was on the British ship watching. And he was hoping that the flag would still be there. And is the flag there now?
3: Yeah.
5: There it is. There it is. So Major Armistead said, hey, we know that the British are going to attack our fort. I want to make this flag huge so they can't miss us. And so he went and got a woman named Mary Young Pickersgill. That's a funny name, isn't it? And she sewed the flag that we now know as the Star-Spangled Banner. The size of this flag was incredible. It was absolutely huge, a lot larger than the flag they normally fly at these forts. The flag was 42 feet by 30 feet. And he said he wanted the star to be 2 feet tall from point to point. So those stars were really big. And at the time, there were 15 stars and 15 stripes on the flag. Charlie and Willow, check it out. Fort McHenry and the flag. Can you imagine Francis Scott Key out here on the British ship? And he was wondering, with all that bombing and all the rockets, is the fort gonna be there? Is the fort gonna be there? And then in the morning, as the light came up from the east, the sun hit this big flag, and he said, the country survived, the fort survived, and America was saved. And then he wrote that amazing poem, and that became the lyrics to the song, what?
3: The national anthem?
5: The national anthem, the Star-Spangled Banner.

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1: Back in Washington, D.C., we took Charlie and Willow to several monuments and memorials. Throughout our history, our military leaders and commanders-in-chief have spoken very favorably of God, Jesus, and the Bible. All right, Charlie and Willow, where are we now?
2: Washington Monument.
1: Yep, the Washington Monument. How tall is it?
2: 2,000 feet.
1: You just made that up, but not quite. 555 feet tall. And I think it's supposed to be the tallest thing in Washington, D.C. And it was built to honor who?
2: George Washington.
1: George Washington. You know, he was the first president of the United States. He was an amazing man. He fought. He led our troops. He was a general in our Revolutionary War. Somebody said this about him. He was first in war, first in peace, and first in the hearts of his countrymen. America, guys, was founded upon God and the Bible. That's our history. No matter what anyone tells you, America is a good nation because it was founded by godly leaders like George Washington. Let me tell you guys a little bit about Abraham Lincoln. First of all, I think he was the greatest president we've ever had. Now, George Washington was a great, great president. Abraham Lincoln was great because he made a decision. Even though it meant the country was going to go to war against each other, it's called the Civil War, brother fighting against brother, he did it for freedom because there were a lot of people in this country that were enslaved. And what a wonderful man he was. He also was a person of faith. Later on in his life especially, he said some great things. On November 15th, 1862, Abraham Lincoln said this about our military. The discipline and character of the national forces should not suffer, nor the cause they defend, be imperiled by the profanation of the day or name of the Most High. At this time of public distress, adopting the words of Washington in 1776, men may find enough to do in the service of God and their country without abandoning themselves to vice and immorality. Lincoln added, the first general order by the father of this country, he was talking about George Washington, after the Declaration of Independence, indicates the spirit in which our institutions were founded and should ever be defended. The general hopes and trusts that every officer and man will endeavor to live and act as becomes a Christian soldier, defending the dearest rights and liberties of his country. Can you imagine a president saying those words with profound faith in God and a wonderful, wonderful idea that a soldier should act like a Christian? This is Abraham Lincoln. Who is this statue representing?
2: John J. Pershing.
1: How'd you know?
2: I looked over there.
1: We're at the World War I Memorial. Do you guys know what World War I was?
2: What?
1: It was a big war over 100 years ago where the whole world started fighting. And it was called, first of all, the Great War. And then, because we had World War II, they changed it to World War I. Many people died. It was like the first time the whole world was fighting with these modern weapons, and it was really, really bad. But there were people like General Pershing who actually had faith in God, and he was the general of the Grand Armies, and he was the one that would lead our troops into battle. Now, this is something very interesting. People that don't know how involved God was in our nation, they need to know, like, people like General Pershing, he wrote something really amazing, a preface in the Bibles that they were gonna give to the troops. Hardships will be your lot, but trust in God will give you comfort. Temptation will befall you, but the teachings of our Savior will give you strength. This is the World War II Memorial. And this one is remembering all those that gave their lives so that you, Charlie, and you, Willow, can have freedom. Our president during World War II was Franklin Roosevelt. You've heard of him? And he wrote on January 25th, 1941, something in the Bibles that are gonna be given to all of the troops going into World War II. He wrote this: "As Commander-in-Chief, I take pleasure in commending the reading of the Bible to all who serve in the armed forces of the United States." Isn't that amazing? The President of the United States, Franklin Roosevelt, said that he believes that all of our soldiers fighting in World War II need to read the Bible. Here in Virginia, in 1776, the Bill of Rights says this: "Religion, or the duty which we owe our Creator, can be directed only by reason, and that is the mutual duty of all to practice Christian forbearance, love, and charity toward each other." Once again, we find in America, in all of our states, God is in the very fabric of our country.

0: What an adventure this series has been. Our grandkids learn that America is great because of its vastness, its natural beauty, its resources, its rivers and oceans, its hard workers, its great minds, its valor, its sacrifice. America is a great nation. And the secret? This country was founded upon God and His Word. This is real history, which cannot be changed. But the hope for the world is not America. The hope for the world is Jesus and His sacrifice for our sins.
1: Can you imagine the sacrifice that Jesus made for us on the cross? Now, do you guys remember those Bible verses that you said on the last episode? One was John 3:16. Do you remember that one? Can you say that one?
2: John 3:16, for God so loved the world that He gave His only begotten Son, that whosoever believeth in Him should not perish but have everlasting life.
1: That's so good. Now, do you remember Ephesians 2:8-9?
3: For by grace are you saved through faith, and not of yourself. It is a gift of God, not of works, lest any man should boast.
1: That's it. So those verses, and so many more in the Bible, talk about how we can be saved from sin. And really, that's what the Bible says. We're sinners and we need a Savior. And Jesus made that sacrifice. He gave His life, His innocent, perfect life for us. And He says, if you will believe in Me, if you will trust in Me, you will be saved.

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4: 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Because that's where we are, coming into your presence right now with a special, special challenge from the Word of God. Listen one more time to 2 Corinthians 4:7. But we have this treasure in earthen vessels, that the excellence of the power may be of God and not of us. Not by might nor by power, but by my Spirit, says the Lord of hosts. And His power is available to you. There is power in the blood. It's an old-fashioned song that I still like to sing because it says so very, very much. There is power, power, wonder-working power in the precious blood of the Lamb. Jesus is the Lamb of God. Jesus died for our sins. Jesus was buried, and He rose again the third day according to the Scriptures. And Jesus Christ has paid the price. He has become the living sacrifice. He is the Lamb of God who died so you could live, and I could live, and others could live by believing on Him. So take that gospel, that message that God loves people, and share it with as many people as you possibly can, as quickly as you can. Christ through you can change the world.
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3: This is the Alternative Broadcast, featuring the timeless biblical teachings from the archives of Dr. Tony Evans. The recipe of faith has only one ingredient, God. Today, Dr. Evans tells us about the trouble one biblical character got into when he tried adding some spice to the mix. Let's join him.
2: Football games have halftime. Halftime is a time of resting and assessment. It is a short break in the middle of the game to kind of regather and relook at things. How have things been going the first half? What adjustments need to be made for the remaining of the contest? We've shown you numbers of lives of numbers of people in the Bible who were broken, where life created a dilemma for them, but whom God raised up to use in a marvelous way. And he still has plans for you. Our final personality for this series is a well-known biblical character. His name is Samson. When you read his story, you might be tempted to think he don't belong there. But there he is, big as life, in the chapter that talks about the great men and women of faith in Hebrews 11. But he does start out very powerfully in chapter 13, verse 5. For behold, talking to Samson's mother, you shall conceive and give birth to a son, and no razor shall come upon his head, for the boy shall be a Nazarite to God from the womb, and he shall begin to deliver Israel from the hand of the Philistines. He would have been a star today because of all he had going for him, but there was one thing different about him: the Nazarite vow. His mother had to explain to him as a boy, son, you're not like every other kid. You belong to God. And God said, I want him to carry out my purpose. What was that purpose? Well, it said in verse 5 that his purpose was to deliver Israel. That's what the judge was supposed to do. He was supposed to deliver Israel from their enemy. In other words, he had a kingdom contract, a divine assignment, because he was set apart, the Nazarite vow, to a unique purpose. Samson's road to losing his power started with a marital compromise, chapter 14. And Samson went down to Timnah and saw a woman in Timnah, one of the daughters of the Philistines. Now he starts with compromising with the Philistines by marrying outside of God's will. You see, the law was clear, and that is, you were not to marry a pagan. Why? Because you would be establishing, watch this, a covenant with another god. He told his mother and father, I'm summarizing the story here, go get this woman. Go get this woman for me. His mother and father said, no, we can't do that. That's a Philistine woman. He said, I don't care. I want her anyway. So Samson marries out of God's will, which becomes the first step of confusion in his life and actually ultimately leads to his wife losing everything, including her life. From chapter 13 and 14 and 15, you'll see a number of feats of Samson that will not be our focus, where he does some amazing things. But in the meantime, he discovers he can be a player. He can be a player because he's discovered that women love Samson. In chapter 16, we read, now Samson went to Gaza and saw a prostitute there and went into her. So now he's at woman number two. He's got a great feat going on here because the Philistines find out he's in town in the red light district and they descend on him. And this Herculean guy, he lifts up the doors of the gates of the city. Now, it's not like backyard gates. These are the gates that you let caravans through and stuff. This is not humanly possible for one man to do, and takes them 40 miles, making the land of Philistine vulnerable. And then he meets Delilah. That word Delilah means delicate, soft to the touch. But remember, he's a player. Because verse 4 says, and it came about that he loved a woman in the valley of Sorek whose name was Delilah. The Philistines, it goes on to say, or Philistines, however you want to pronounce it, talk to Delilah and say, Samson is hooked on you. And we will give you enough money to retire if you will locate the secret of his strength. Because this man is wreaking havoc with us. And we got to deal with him, but we don't know what his secret is. And since we can't find it out, we know what love's got to do with it. We know you can work that thing because you done messed up his mind. So she goes to him and she says, time number one, what's your strength? Well, remember, Samson likes to play games. He likes riddles and stuff. And so he tells her his strength is something that it's not. And she says, hey, the Philistines are on you. And he jumps up. He's obviously lied to her. She says, time number two. Come on, you messing with me. What makes you so strong, honey? He lies to her again. Wrong again. Third time, same thing happens. Now we get to time number four. Verse 15. Then she said to him, how can you say I love you? Oh, she's working it now. How can you say I love you when your heart's not with me? You don't love me. You never loved me. You just said you loved me. You have deceived me these three times and have not told me where your great strength is. If you love me, how are you going to have a secret from me? It came about when she pressed him daily. The word there, nagging. Any man in here been pressed daily? So she constantly berates him day after day and urged him so that his soul was annoyed to death. He was going nuts. So he told her all that was in his heart and said, a razor shall never come on my head, for I have been a Nazarite to God from my mother's womb. If I am shaved, then my strength will leave me and I will become weak and I will become like other men. Now, what's the implication? I'm not like other men. When Delilah saw, verse 18, that he had told her all that was in his heart, she called the lords of the Philistines, saying, come up once more, for he has told me all that was in his heart. And the lords of the Philistines came to her and brought the money and put it in her hands and called for a man, and he shaved off the seven locks of his hair. Then she began to afflict him, and his strength left him. Now, the power is not in his hair. The power is in the Spirit of the Lord coming upon him. That's why I read that earlier. The Spirit of the Lord came upon him. But the power was represented by his hair, because his hair was the symbol of his vow, and his vow was his dedication to God. So when he lost his hair, he lost his vow, which means he was no longer functioning in his dedication, which means he no longer had access to power. Let's put it this way. When you're operating outside of your calling, you're operating outside of God's power. When you're operating outside of your uniqueness, your separation as a follower of Christ, you're operating outside of where the Spirit flows. She hollers out in verse 20, "The Philistines are upon you, Samson." He awakes from his sleep and says, "No problem. I'm going to go out there just like other times and shake myself free." But he did not know that the Lord had departed from him. The scene changes in verse 23. The lords of the Philistines assembled to offer a great feast, a great sacrifice to Dagon, their god, and to rejoice, for they said, "Our God has given Samson, our enemy, into our hands." When the people saw him, they praised their god, for they said, "Our God has given our enemy into our hands, even the destroyer of our

0: our Nazarite vow, our sanctification.
1: Dr. Evans will explore the rest of Samson's story when he continues our message in just a moment. 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
0: I want to call your attention in this last segment to a verse. However, verse 22 says, the hair of his head began to grow again after it was shaved off. His hair is growing back, not just because it got cut off, but because he, in his broken state, is getting back right with God. That's the only way you can explain him showing up in Hebrews chapter 11 as a man of faith. In his messed up condition, his broken life, his bound situation, him serving another God, it dawns on him about his dedication. Some of you here today are asking God, give me my life back. Give me my peace back. Give me my joy back. Give me my unity back. Take me off of these pills. Take me off of these drugs. And you're blind. You can't see any solution. You're bound. You can't see any freedom. And things are going back. But it says, however. See, there is a however word for the Christian. And your however word that gets your hair back is the word repentance. When you agree with God about where you have gone wrong and you turn back and get back on the right road, that is called repentance, God turning it around. So verse 25, it so happened when they were in high spirits, they said, call for Samson, that he may amuse us. So they called for Samson from the prison and he entertained them. Oh, I love verse 27. See, you got to get verse 27 there. Watch it. Now the house was full of men and women and all the lords of the Philistine were there. And about 3,000 men and women were on the roof looking on while Samson was amusing them. Okay. Up until this point, he uses God's power for himself to benefit him. When they made him mad, you know, he'd take care of business. But that was not the calling. The calling wasn't just to take care of you. The calling was to deliver others. God's purpose for your life is not just about you. Now, it includes you, but it never includes only you. God's kingdom purpose is blessed to be a blessing. So if you cannot describe how you're being a blessing, you have to question whether indeed you have been blessed. Because God never blesses you for you. I'm going to bless you. I'm going to give you

0: unlike any other man, opportunity unlike any other man, so that you can what? Deliver them. Who are you delivering because God delivered you? Who are you setting free because he set you free? Whom are you helping because he helped you? Whom are you strengthening? Like Peter, when I strengthen you, strengthen your brothers. Who are you doing to Esther? It's not just about you, girlfriend. You got to take care of everybody else in this nation too. It's never just about you. You are to deliver Israel. So he wants you to know who's gathered. He wants you to know the leaders were gathered, the lords of the Philistines. All the genders were gathered, men and women, and there was an overflow for the entertainment of the day. While they were all gathering, verse 28 says, then Samson called to the Lord. He's remembering his vow. He's remembering his commitment. He's remembering his set apartness. He has repented of what has led him to be in this place. His hair is growing back. That's his vow. When it does, he calls on God, the God who what? Had departed. He calls on God and said, remember me and please strengthen me just this time, oh God. Verse 29, Samson grasped the two middle pillars on which the house rested, braced himself against them. The one on the right hand and the other on his left. And Samson said, let me die with the Philistines. There are two interpretations of this. One, you could say, because he says, let me die with the Philistines. Or, because his hair's growing back and he's back in fellowship with God now, he could be saying something else. He could be saying what Paul said, for me to live is Christ. And to die is gain. He could be saying, I want to go out of here a winner. He could be saying, I want to leave here and I'm willing to give my life to deliver my people. He could be saying, I'm willing to give everything. I'm willing to die in victory rather than live in shame. So what he says is, God, let this be my finest hour. When I close my eyes in death, let me close my eyes having won this game. Let me close my eyes not as a loser, but as a winner. Better to go to heaven earlier as a winner than later as a loser. And so he presses against the pillars. He bent with all of his might, so that the house fell on the lords and all the people who were within it, so that the dead whom he killed at his death, which was for the purpose of delivering Israel, were more than those he killed in his life. Wait a minute now. He had 1,030 victories in his life. In his death, he had mega thousands of victories. Of those who worshiped the idol and were against the true God and were terrorizing God's people. The score wasn't even close. What am I saying? I'm saying it's not too late. I was listening to Drew Pearson talking about the cowboy days when he was the wide receiver and he made a statement. He was talking about Roger Staubach. And he said, there's one thing about Roger. He said, we knew as long as he was quarterbacking, the game was never over. His presence always meant to us, victory is possible. If you ever get God back in his rightful place, so your hair starts to grow, so that repentance brings you back into fellowship, you can discover that no matter what the score of your life is right now, game ain't over. Because God has a way with 2 minutes left of being able to score multiple times. At his death, it says, He did more than 19 years or 20 years worth of human effort. He did more in those final remaining moments than he had accomplished all of his life. You don't have to end the game of life a loser, even if you've lost to this point. God says, if you let your hair grow, that is, take back your vow, come back into your sanctified relationship with me, you can discover, even if you live bad, you can die well. He saw his sacrifice as the ultimate deliverance of Israel. And then it closes. Then his brothers and all of his father's household came down, took him, brought him up, and buried him. It closes by saying, and he judged Israel for 20 years. And yet he shows back up in Hebrews chapter 11 as a great man of faith. Why? Because when he got back right with God, God did great things through him, even in the last 2 minutes of life. The word I want to leave you with today is, don't you give up. Don't you quit. Don't you throw in the towel. Don't you run away. Don't you say, it'll never be me. You say, but I'm blind, I'm bound. The other God is calling the shots in my life. I'm a failure, I'm defeated. All that may be true. You may be saying, but I done messed up, I done tore up, I done ruined my reputation, I done ruined, all that may be true. It was true for Samson, but he said one more time. He said, this last time, show up and show out for me. And if it costs me my life, let me go out of here with a blaze of fire for God. Don't you give up. Don't you quit. But do come home by growing your hair, coming back to your commitment, to your uniqueness, so God can let you see that the latter can be greater than the former because you've come back to Him.
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2: Do you struggle to pray for those that are far from God but close to you? The Apostle Paul helps us know how to pray for people we love. In Ephesians 1, Paul asks that the God of our Lord Jesus Christ, the Father of glory, may give you a spirit of wisdom and of revelation in the knowledge of Him. He continued, "I pray that the eyes of your heart may be enlightened, so that you will know what is the hope of His calling, what are the riches of the glory of His inheritance in the saints, and what is the surpassing greatness of His power towards us who believe." As you pray for loved ones, keep believing that God will open their eyes and draw them to Himself.
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4: Have you ever known someone who was totally indispensable in the workplace? Or at least, that's what they thought. They felt the whole enterprise would come to a crashing halt if they were out for 3 days. Eventually, in these situations, Mr. Indispensable will have a medical emergency or some other circumstance beyond his control that will take him out for a week. Usually when he returns, he discovers that the world didn't disintegrate without him, and in fact, his subordinates exercise some leadership skills they should have used long ago. Remember, graveyards are filled with indispensable people. God gives us only one opportunity to go through this life. We have a short window of time to point our children to Christ, encourage our friends in the things of God, and take walks in the park. Don't wait until God allows a crisis to prove to you that you are not indispensable. Take time today for what really matters. It's the best way to redeem the time.
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0: I've said it before, there's really no pain like family pain. Welcome to Through the Bible with Dr. J. Vernon McGee. As the Bible bus rolls into Genesis 27, we're given a glimpse of life behind the front door of a troubled home. If you're a parent, you already know, this may be one of the hardest roles you'll ever have. Every day brings decisions, both big and small, and we need God's wisdom to navigate them, especially if our desire is to help our children walk with the Lord. In this study, we're going to see one clear lesson from Isaac and Rebekah, not something to follow, but something to avoid, because it leads to deep and lasting hurt. As you find your seat and get settled, here's a letter from a listener in Africa. I am a Muslim woman and a mother. I want to share what I have experienced the first time I listened to your program. I was doing my daily chores at home when I decided to change the radio station. As if guided by divine intervention, I came across a program in Pular. Hearing my mother tongue immediately caught my attention, and I stopped to listen. I didn't know the program, and I had no idea how deeply it would touch my heart. From the very first moments, I felt something special. The explanations were simple and clear, given without judgment. I felt understood even though I was just listening at home. That day, I knew I needed to keep listening. The speaker didn't impose anything, but gently guided and brought inner peace. I felt calm, as if a heavy weight had been lifted. For the first time, I felt questions mattered and that there were answers that could nourish my heart and mind. Now I never miss the program. It has become an important time of reflection and learning for me. It helps me understand life and myself. I'm convinced I'm on the right path. Well, God is certainly good. And if you'd like to join us in praying for this mother and for millions of others who have the opportunity to catch the Bible bus in more than 250 languages around the world, just sign up for our world prayer team over at ttb.org. 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In Canada, Box 25325, London, Ontario, N6C6B1. 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Let's pray. Heavenly Father, we come to your word ready to hear from you. Would you open our eyes to your truth and then draw those who don't yet know you to yourself? In Jesus' name, amen. Open your Bible now to Genesis 27 as we go through the Bible with Dr. J. Vernon McGee.
1: Now today, friends, our study brings us to the 27th chapter of the book of Genesis. And if you have your Bible and will turn there, it'll make it more meaningful to you. And if you use our notes and follow along with them. Now, this chapter has as its theme Jacob and Rebekah conniving to get the blessing of Isaac for Jacob, which blessing old Isaac intended for Esau. But you see, Jacob wanted the blessing of his father, and he knew God had promised his mother that the elder would serve the younger, and the blessing was his already. He did not believe God. Rebekah's mother did not believe God. And evidently Isaac, the father, didn't believe God. He would never have attempted to bypass Jacob and to give the blessing to Esau. He followed his feelings and appetite in contradiction to the distinct word of God. The method of Jacob in obtaining this birthright, it cannot be supported on any grounds whatsoever. He used fraud and deceit. His conduct is despicable. You can't condone him at all, any more than you could condone the conduct of Sarah and Abraham in the matter of Hagar and Ishmael. God could not use the trickery and cleverness of Jacob. And we're going to see that God deals with this man in a very definite way. He's going to pay Jacob for his sin in the same coin in which he sinned. And you will note that as we get now into this chapter here. That gives us preliminary that will enable us to understand. Now, last time we concluded in chapter 26 by seeing that Esau was about 40 years old, and he took to wife a Hittite, and it was a great grief to Isaac and Rebekah for him to do that. And now they recognize that if Jacob is not to marry a Hittite or a Philistine, that he must be sent down, just as Isaac got a bride from the family of Abraham, that is, from the same stock. Now will you notice, chapter 27, verse 1, it came to pass that when Isaac was old and his eyes were dim so that he could not see, he called Esau his eldest son and said unto him, My son, and he said unto him, Behold, here am I. And he said, Behold, now I'm old. I know not the day of my death. Now therefore take, I pray thee, thy weapons, thy quiver, and thy bow, and go out to the field, and take me some venison, and make me savory meat, such as I love, and bring it to me, that I may eat, that my soul may bless thee before I die. Now, this man Isaac, we've already seen, he was an outstanding man, a great man. He's no weakling by any means, because we saw in the last chapter that Abimelech and the Philistines, they wanted to make a treaty with him because they feared him, and he was that type of a man. That is, he was an outstanding man of that day, very prominent. Now, he reveals here, though, that weakness of the flesh. All during his life, this boy Esau, and Esau was his favorite, and Jacob was the favorite of Rebekah, and Esau was the outdoor boy, and he'd go out and he'd bring in a deer or some animal and he'd fix it, barbecue it for his father, and the old man enjoyed it. And now he's old and he wants to bless the boy. Now he knows God has said the elder will serve the younger, but he bypasses that because he wants to bless the boy. And he says, Now go out and bring me in something and I'll bless you because of it. My, what a revelation this is of this family. And have you noticed the strife that's in the family since we have come into this last major section of Genesis? There was strife in the family of Abraham because of Hagar. There's strife now in this family, these twins. Now, will you notice, Rebekah overheard that, and Rebekah heard when Isaac spake to Esau his son. And Esau went into the field to hunt for venison and to bring it. And Rebekah spake unto Jacob her son, saying, Behold, I heard thy father speak unto Esau thy brother, saying, Bring me venison, make me savory meat that I may eat, and bless thee before the Lord before my death. Now therefore, my son, obey my voice according to that which I command thee. Now this is the plot and plan of Rebekah, and it's deceit. It's absolutely trickery, and it cannot be condoned on any basis whatsoever. And God's recording it as history, not that he condones it. He condemns it, and we're going to see that. You remember the things that are being done here, and you'll see chickens come home to roost for Jacob. Now she says to him, You obey me, you go now to the flock, and fetch me from thence 2 good kids of the goats, and I will make them savory meat for thy father, such as he loveth, and thou shalt bring it to thy father, that he may eat, and that he may bless thee before his death. And Jacob said to Rebekah his mother, Behold, Esau my brother is a hairy man, and I'm a smooth man. Now, he was not only an outdoor man, red man, but he was a hairy man. He grew hair everywhere, and I'm a smooth man. My father, peradventure, will feel me, and I shall seem to him as a deceiver. Well, not only seem a deceiver, he is a deceiver. And I shall bring a curse upon me and not a blessing. And his mother said unto him, Upon me be thy curse, my son. Only obey my voice and go fetch me them. And he went and fetched and brought them to his mother. And his mother made savory meat such as his father loved. And Rebekah took goodly raiment of her eldest son Esau, which were with her in the house, put upon Jacob, her younger son, and she put the skins of the kids of the goats upon his hand and upon the smooth of his neck. And she gave the savory meat and the bread which she prepared under the hand of her son Jacob. And friends, I can't help but comment on this. Now, she put the skin of the kid of the goat on the back of his neck and on the back of his hand, so when his father would feel him, why, he'd think that it was Esau. Not only did he feel him, friends, he couldn't help but smell him. And I want to say that apparently the deodorant that Esau was using was not very potent at all. Fact of the matter is, I think he's like the whimsical story I heard about two men working in a very tight place, and one of them finally said to the other, and he says, I think that the deodorant of one of us has quit working. And the other fellow says, must be you, because I don't use any. And friends, I don't think that Esau used any, and I'm not sure that he had a shower very often. This man not only felt hairy, but he smelled too, by the way. May I say, you can't help but notice that as you go through here. And the thing that happened now, he came unto his father and said, my father, and he said, here am I. Who art thou, my son? The voice was not quite the voice of Esau's. Everything else, it was like Esau. And Jacob said unto his father, I'm Esau, thy firstborn. I've done according as thou badest me. Arise, I pray thee, sit and eat of my venison, that thy soul may bless me. And Isaac said unto his son, how is it that thou hast found it so quickly, my son? And he said, because the Lord thy God brought it to me. And believe me, this boy at this particular point is a typical pious fraud. And you find many of them today in fundamental circles. They talk about the Lord leading them. And sometimes the Lord leads them to do some very unusual things. I find out sometimes a Christian man can do things that if the mafia did it, and the mafia does things like that, why, the mafia would be arrested for it. But they very piously pray about it and say it's the Lord's will. I'm not always sure about that. And believe me, this boy, Jacob, at this point is a pious fraud, because the Lord thy God brought it to me. The Lord had nothing to do with this, friends. Verse 21, and Isaac said unto Jacob, come near, I pray thee, that I may feel thee, my son, whether thou be my very son Esau or not. Isaac suspicioned something. But you see, Rebekah knew Isaac very well, and she had worked this thing out. And so Jacob went near unto Isaac his father, and he felt him and said, the voice is Jacob's voice, but the hands are the hands of Esau. And I think also the odor was too. I don't think there's any question about that. The hands are the hands of Esau. And he discerned him not, because his hands were hairy as his brother Esau's hand. So he blessed him. And he said, art thou my very son Esau? And he said, I am. And he said, bring it near to me, and I'll eat of my son's venison, that my soul may bless thee. And he brought it near to him, and he did eat, and he brought him wine, and he drank. And his father Isaac said unto him, come near now, and kiss me, my son. He came near and kissed him, and he smelled the smell of his raiment. I told you that was there, friends. And blessed him, and said, see, the smell of my son is the smell of a field which the Lord hath blessed. Therefore God give thee of the dew of heaven, and the fatness of the earth, and plenty of corn and wine. Let people serve thee, and nations bow down to thee. Be Lord over thy brethren, and let thy mother's sons bow down to thee. Cursed be everyone that curseth thee, and blessed be he that blesseth thee. Now, he's giving a blessing he had received. He's passing it on, but the interesting thing is, it already was Jacob's. God had said that. God had already blessed. And God is not accepting this at all. You can write that down. Now, let me read verse 30. And it came to pass, as soon as Isaac had made an end of blessing Jacob, and Jacob was yet scarce gone out from the presence of Isaac his father, that Esau his brother came in from his hunting, and he also had made savory meat, brought it unto his father, and said unto his father, let my father arise and eat of his son's venison, that thy soul may bless me. And Isaac his father said unto him, who art thou? And he said, I'm thy son, thy firstborn Esau. And Isaac trembled very exceedingly and said, who? Where is he that hath taken venison and brought it me? And I've eaten of all before thou camest, and it blessed him. Yea, and he shall be blessed. And somebody says, well, does venison taste like goat or lamb? It sure does. I remember several years ago that when I was pastor in Pasadena, that one of the officers there, he and I went deer hunting up in Utah. And we got a deer, but wasn't enough to feed the congregation. We invited them in for a venison dinner, and it was just a time of good, wholesome fellowship, and we had a lot of fun. But we didn't have enough to go around, so we got two lamb legs, and that was cooked also, and nobody could tell the difference. Everybody said the venison is good. It tastes very much alike. Now, Isaac really sees he's been taken in. And when Esau heard the words of his father, he cried with a great and exceeding bitter cry and said unto his father, "Bless me, even me also, my father." And he said, "Thy brother came with subtlety and hath taken away thy blessing." And he said, "Is not he rightly named Jacob?" And he was a usurper. "For he hath supplanted me these two times. He took away my birthright. And behold, now he hath taken away my blessing." And he said, "Hast thou not reserved a blessing for me?" And Isaac answered and said unto Esau, "Behold, I have made him thy lord, and all his brethren have I given to him for servants, and with corn and wine have I sustained him. And what shall I do now unto thee, my son?" And Esau said unto his father, "Hast thou but one blessing, my father? Bless me, even me also, O my father." And Esau lifted up his voice and wept. And Isaac, his father, answered and said unto him, "Behold, thy dwelling shall be the fatness of the earth and of the dew of heaven from above, and by thy sword shalt thou live and shall serve thy brother. It shall come to pass when thou shalt have the dominion that thou shalt break his yoke from off thy neck." And Esau hated Jacob because of the blessing wherewith his father blessed him. And Esau said in his heart, "The days of mourning for my father are at hand. Then will I slay my brother Jacob." In other words, my father's old. He won't live very much longer. And just as soon as my father dies, I'll kill Jacob. I'll get rid of him. And that was the thought in the heart of Esau. Now, Rebekah's in the background, and these words of Esau, her elder son, were told to Rebekah, and she sent and called Jacob, her younger son, and said unto him, "Behold, thy brother Esau is touching thee, doth comfort himself, purposing to kill thee. Now, therefore, my son, obey my voice, and arise, flee thou to Laban, my brother, in Haran." You see here, again, Rebekah taking things in her own hands, and she tells Jacob now, "You're going to have to leave home," and she's going to send him away from home. Tell the truth, she really paid for her part in this, her sin. She never saw this boy alive again. She just sent him over there for a little while. But she died before he got back. And you must remember that Jacob was her favorite and that Esau was Isaac's favorite. And she wants to send him now over to Laban, her brother. And Jacob will go over there. And believe me, that's where he's going to learn his lesson. That's where chickens will come home to roost. Old Uncle Laban is going to put him in school and he's going to teach him a few things. Now, Jacob thought he was clever, but Uncle Laban was an expert at it, and poor Jacob was just an amateur, and he's going to cry out in desperation to God before it's all over. Now, notice what she says. "Tarry with him a few days until thy brother's fury turn away." A few days lengthened out to 20 years, and during that interval, why, she died. She never saw her boy again, her favorite, her pet, if you please. Now, verse 45, "Until thy brother's anger turn away from thee, and he forget that which thou hast done to him, then I will send and fetch thee from thence. Why should I be deprived also of you both in one day?" And after all, Esau's not going to think too much of his mother after this little episode, by the way. Now we read here, "And Rebekah said to Isaac, I am weary of my life because of the daughters of Heth. If Jacob take a wife of the daughters of Heth, such as these, which are of the daughters of the land, what good shall my life do me?" Now, you see, Esau had married these heathen, the godless, and already it was bringing Sarah into the home, and even Rebekah was overwhelmed by it. Now, she says if Jacob turns around and does this, same thing, and he probably will if he stays here. You see, she can use this as an excuse to get Jacob away from the home because Esau is seeking for his life. And that moves us now into chapter 28. And she has a little conference with Isaac, and Rebekah and Isaac determine now that the thing to do is to send Jacob back to the family of Laban, back where Rebekah had come from herself. You see, Abraham's servant had gone and gotten her. Now the point is to send Jacob back there to get a wife. If you get him away from the place of danger, his brother would try to kill him. Now, very frankly, I think if he'd stayed there, that probably that would have happened. However, the fact of the matter is that Rebekah died first, and Jacob did get back for his father's funeral. Now you find in chapter 28, and I'm reading now verse 1 of chapter 28, and Isaac called Jacob and blessed him and charged him and said unto him, thou shalt not take a wife of the daughters of Canaan. All the way through the Old Testament, you find that God does not want the godly to marry the ungodly. And that, again, is my reason for believing that in the 6th of Genesis, that all you have when the sons of God looked upon the daughters of men, it's the godly line marrying with the godless line of Cain, which finally brought the judgment of the flood and only one man left. Now, that in a marriage always leads to godlessness. And I'd say this word just of caution. I recognize we're living in a day when young people are not apt to take advice from certainly an old preacher. They say, my, what does he know? And if you really want to know the truth, I know a whole lot about this particular matter. I have seen case after case where some little girl or some little boy, they come to counsel. Well, I've met a fella. He's not a Christian. I'm going with him, and he's proposed to me, and I think I'm going to marry him, and I can win him for the Lord. And little girl, if you can't win him before you get married, you'll never win him after you get married. You can be sure of that. Same thing would hold for the young man, and God forbids it. It always entails sorrow. I have seen literally hundreds of cases, and I've never yet seen a case where it worked. Never yet. You can't beat God. God has put down too indelibly all the way through the Word. When the godly marry the godless, what happens? Look at Ahab and Jezebel. And in the New Testament, it's strictly told Christians that they are not to be unequally yoked. And that's the way you get unequally yoked, not by just sitting on the platform of somebody, but by intermarrying. That's the way you join up with them, by the way. And that is the thing that is going to happen. Now, Isaac sends Jacob away. He says, arise, go to Padan Aram, to the house of Bethuel, thy mother's father. Take thee a wife from thence of the daughters of Laban, thy mother's brother. I sends him back to Laban. And believe me, old Laban is quite a trickster himself. And Jacob is in for it. I can tell him that right now, but he doesn't know it. But he's sure going to find out about it. And we're going to have to wait till next time to find out about it. And I trust that you'll be with us. Let us hear from you, friend. So until next time, my beloved, may God richly bless you.
0: We'll pick up right here next time as we see how Jacob's schemes bring real consequences. It brings to mind Galatians 6:7. Don't be deceived. God is not mocked. Whatever a person sows, that is what he will also reap. 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And as Dr. McGee mentioned, you can also follow along with the notes and outlines that he prepared for the study. 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Or call 1-800-65-BIBLE and have an abridged printed copy mailed out to you. And when you're in touch, let us know how you listened to Through the Bible. Remember, that little bit of information really does help us make decisions about how and where to go next as we take the whole word to the whole world. Now, next time, we're going to continue our journey through Genesis. So if you can, read Genesis 28 a couple of times yourself. It's a great story of God's mercy. I'm Steve Schwetz, and I'll see you here next time. Until then, keep walking in the light of His Word.

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2: Now, I'm going to tell you a secret. 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Now, He did that not because He doesn't love us, but because He does love us, and God knows that if you and I, in our wisdom and ingenuity and sagacity, could figure it all out, we would never come to Him if we could find meaning apart from Him. And so this vanity, this confusion, this mystery is a tool that God uses to draw us to Him. History may tell us what, science may tell us how, but neither tell us why.
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2: 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The SPLC has not yet responded to our invitation, but we won't back down.
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7: And hello and greetings to you in the name of our Lord and our Savior, Jesus Christ. It is our joy to have you with us in this special broadcast, since it is Friday, May the 29th of the year of our Lord, 2026. And with us today, as usual, my team, our dear sister, Christy Johnson. Hello, and how are you?
8: Usama, I'm doing great. Happy to see you made it safe back from your travel.
7: Thank you so much. And Brother Yusuf Al-Mughallaq. Hello, brother, and how are you?
9: Hey, Brother Usama. It's always a pleasure to be here with you. I'm well, and I hope you are too.
7: Thank you. And our producer, the one and the only one, Brother Paul Sutcliffe. Hello, and how are you?
10: Enjoying some wonderful spring rains here in Rochester. Hope you're enjoying yourself.
7: I'm doing great, brother. Just coming back from Louisiana. I was in a quick trip. And God is good. Well, Brother Paul, we have a lot of stories to share today. But before we move on, would you please
10: share the warning with our people?
11: Today's show will contain some explicit material not suited for children. We ask that adults use discretion to protect the ears of the little ones.
7: Thank you for that, Brother Paul. Let's move on with our first story, which comes to us from the United States.
11: The Jewish Insider reported that Congresswoman Ilhan Omar and other members of the squad, along with Bernie Sanders, endorsed New Jersey House candidate Adam Hamaway, who had a relationship with the terrorist mastermind known as Sheikh Omar Abdul Rahman, a.k.a. the Blind Sheikh. In 1991, he took a road trip with the Blind Sheikh to Detroit. Later, Hamaway also worked as the Sheikh's translator for a press conference in which Abdul Rahman denied any role in the 1993 World Trade Center bombing at his 1995 trial, where he was convicted of plotting to carry out a campaign terrorist attack in New York City. In an interview in 1996 for the Newark Star-Ledger, Hamaway himself described volunteering in Bosnia during the summer of 1994 with a Chicago-based nonprofit called the Benevolence International Foundation. He said, I worked in Sarajevo for 10 days and the rest in Zenica and a large regional center in central Bosnia. Hamoy told the paper about 5 weeks before he spent with the organization, quote, we went out to hospitals around the area in the mountains to check what supplies they needed, and we tried to deliver them. Benevolence International Foundation was a nonprofit front Osama bin Laden established in the early 90s to provide financial and other support for al-Qaeda.
7: Well, face it, Christy, we're going to have two sets of Muslims running in our government. The one who claimed to be moderate or what we call loving, peaceful Muslims as Republicans, and the extreme radicals as Democrats. And I think the problem goes back to America. Sheikh Abdulrahman, the blind sheikh, even though he tried to take these two wonderful towers of ours in 1993, and we know that he was found guilty, but we never put him to death. Why not his supporters run for office? I don't see anything wrong with that. If this was a case in any Muslim country, he would have been put to death long, long time ago. But we are a naive country who treat the criminal Muslims as just normal people who have the right to continue to live, similar to that all the rest of the Muslims who killed Americans. Think about Major Nadal Malik Hassan in Fort Hood, Texas. He's still alive today. And the supporters of these people will be running this country. Who knows, maybe someday they will be free from our prison as heroes. What do you think of that story, Sister Christy?
8: This story really, really is disgusting on its face. And it is unbelievable how we have had no education in our country or our media. They're not telling the American people or reminding them how these criminals in prison are being supported by someone running for Congress. Oh, he's going to deny that there was anything wrong. But when you look at a terrorist and you claim that that terrorist, oh, they just made a mistake. Usama, that's what happened. This person made a mistake and we have to give them a chance to reform their heart. Put them in prison for a little while and let them have their Quran. Maybe they need more time to read the Quran. Maybe they need more time to practice Islam faithfully. And then they're going to be good American citizens. That is a fairy tale. And it is so upsetting to me. This man who is trying to obtain an office in New Jersey has a close association with this terrorist who almost took down the towers in 93 in New York, and the people that are supporting him in our Congress, Ilhan Omar and Bernie Sanders and people like this who are in our government offices in the Congress now, they are supporting this man.
7: Well, Christie's, the problem is naive Americans. Had we killed blind Sheikh Abdulrahman, this Adam Hamway would have never had the chance to run for office. He will be running from office. But they look at their Muslim jihadi in our prison as heroes, as victims of the injustice of America. And someday, the Muslims of America who will be in power in office, then they will free each and every one of them. Let's move on, Brother Paul, to our next story, which also comes to us from the United States.
11: Fox News reported that outrage erupted after a Why Islam table sponsored by CARE was present within a Texas high school where they handed out Quran pamphlets about Sharia laws and hijabs in February. A counter response surfaced outside Wiley East High School on Tuesday. A table stocked with Bibles, miniature Jesus figures, and bracelets set up near the parking lot before school. Some participants also held signs reading Bibles, not Qurans, directly responding to the earlier Islam display. The principal lost her job this week because she gave preferential treatment to Muslims, including wear a hijab on World Hijab Day, while she did not allow equal treatment to Christians.
7: Well, here is the story, Brother Yusuf, about the naive principals and people in charge of our school system in America that they treat Muslims with special treatment. They can do whatever they want, including even giving Qurans and these materials, which are written for the purpose of brainwashing the students to help them to vote for Sharia, to stand up with the Muslims. And they did that during the school time. And she did not see anything wrong with that. She has always been supporter for Muslim agenda in our schools. And we know that because every time the Christians try to do anything, student on their own, she was against it. Yes, indeed. I've seen that happening all over America, Brother Yusuf, that you can wear a hijab, but you cannot wear a Christian t-shirt which have a picture, a cross, or a verse from the Bible. What wicked principles we have through this country in our public schools, the future of America. Obviously, the Christians responded wisely to past Bibles and tracts about Christianity, as we have heard in the story, before the school hours. But the good news is that principle lost her job. I hope and I pray, Brother Yusuf, that this will be the warning for the rest of the atheist, or I say ungodly principles all over this country who hate Jesus, hate Christianity, hate everything about this great country, and love the Muslims. What is your thought about this story from Texas, Brother Yusuf?
9: Brother Osama, as a former Muslim, I want nothing more than allowing people to read the Quran more.
7: Sure.
9: The more they read the Quran, the more they see how messed up Islam is. Okay? However, if you're allowing Muslims to pass Qurans and flyers about Sharia to brainwash high school children, to give them these lies about Sharia and how it's going to make America better, mm-hmm. because that's what they claim, right? Mm-hmm. If you're going to allow the Muslims to do it, allow the Christians to pass Bibles in school.
7: Absolutely.
9: I love the reaction of the Christians, how they started passing Bibles outside of the school. Mm-hmm. I would have put a sign by the Christian table saying, you don't know anything about that book unless you read this book.
7: Amen.
9: However, the Muslims know how to attack Christianity and they know how to attack the country using the laws of this country.
7: Sure. You're absolutely right, Brother Yusuf. And as you said, in agreement with you, the reason I translated the Quran to an accurate English translation is because my heart desire is to see all the people of America, even the Muslims who live in America, who cannot read Arabic, to read my Quran. But the problem I discovered, Brother Yusuf, from traveling all over this country for almost 20 years, having my Quran with me, that if you give the Quran for free, that is a great chance that the people who receive it will never read it. They only read it if they pay for it.
12: The Straight Wave Grace Ministry is excited to announce our creation of two new convenient materials to help you in your ministry to the Muslim community. Our first booklet is titled, The Straight Way to Eternal Life. How many times have you met a Muslim man or woman, maybe in an airport or on a bus or in your neighborhood, and you felt burdened to share the good news of Jesus Christ, but you didn't know what to say or even where to begin? We have produced a small, convenient tract that will empower you to reach those lost in the deception of Islam. This 24-page mini booklet will share three facts. First, it seeks to convince Muslims that the Bible has not been corrupted, using just the verses from the Quran. Secondly, it reveals convincing proof that the Quran cannot be the Word of God due to an overwhelming number of errors and contradictions. Finally, it clearly presents the loving truth of the soul-saving gospel of Jesus Christ. Our second new booklet addresses the violent nature of the core teachings of Islam. Muslims continually claim that Islam is a loving and peaceful religion. They also insist that violence is committed by only a few radicals who misunderstand Muhammad's teachings in the Quran. But is this true? This new booklet, titled The Violent Truth About Islam, examines dozens of passages from the Quran, the Hadith, and Muslim scholars. This powerful booklet will leave no doubt that Islam's long history of intolerance and bloodshed arise from the very words of Allah and the example of Muhammad's life. Please visit thestraightway.org for ordering information. And now, back to our show.
7: Let's move on, Brother Paul, to our next story, which comes to us from the UK.
11: The Daily Mail reported that seven Afghan refugees accused of being part of a grooming gang in Norfolk have been charged with rape and child sex offenses after a young girl came forward to the police. The charges against the men relate to alleged offenses that took place against two girls in their early to mid-teens in Norwich between August 2023 and May 2025. All seven are Afghan nationals seeking asylum. Jamil Khalil of Scotland has been charged with seven counts of rape, one of human trafficking, one of conspiracy to commit child sexual abuse. The six other men, who are all of Norwich, include Ahmadin Ahmadazi, age 21, who faces nine counts of rape. Kais Kacker, 20, charged with four counts. Both face additional charges of human trafficking, conspiring to commit child sexual abuse, and perverting the course of justice. Fazal Ayurakap, age 20, and Mohammed Farouk Simawi, age 23, are charged with one and two counts of rape, respectively. Ali Ahmad, 21, is charged with rape and three counts of human trafficking. And Syed Wahid Davi Rozai, age 20, has been charged with four counts of rape, one of conspiracy to commit child sexual abuse.
7: I never heard, Christy, any story from United Kingdom or any of the European countries of Jewish or Christian men trying to rape some European young girls. As now I know, the Muslims who live in the whole Muslim world to go to Europe to give us new cases of rape, following the sunnah of their prophet Muhammad, who was 51 when he married to his favorite wife Aisha, who was 6 years old, and he had sexual relationship with her when she was 9 years old. This is exactly how Muslims practicing Islam in Europe. What do you think of that story here, Christy Johnson?
8: Isama, we see these stories so frequently. Can we get people to recognize this is Islam? It doesn't matter where these Muslims came from. Although an interesting thing about the story, as Paul had pointed out to us before, these are seven Afghanis seeking asylum. Of course, that hasn't stopped them from sex trafficking, sexual abuse, charges of rape of children. I mean, oh no, that doesn't stop them. They want asylum there so they can continue to do these things. And yet it lists them as being almost like they're residents of these particular countries. They don't want to say they're Afghani Muslims. No. They want to say, oh, they're from these other communities and they're from these other countries where they're trying to get asylum. It's infuriating, Usama, but I just hope and pray that it is as frustrating to the British citizens who are seeing this happen. But the politicians there are ignoring it. The king, apparently, is ignoring it.
7: And you know, Christy, the reason the politicians are ignoring it in Europe, because the media ignored these stories in Europe. And that is exactly what is coming to America. If you see it in Europe, give it 5-10 years, it will be all over America. Why we don't have Steve Bannon or Tucker Carlson or any of these people who are divided about Israel or America to have some good story to share in their broadcast? Muslims' actions all over Europe. The fruit which comes from the tree of Islam in Europe, which is going to be falling from the tree of Islam in America. No. They know how to divide this country and Republican against Democrat, because most American people do not have a clue about what Muslims are doing in Europe, because that is what is coming to a city near you. Let's move on, Brother Paul, to our next story, which comes to us from Italy.
11: The Jerusalem Post reported that on May 22nd, a 15-year-old teenager was arrested in Florence for recruiting for the purpose of international terrorism after having previously been arrested for the same crime. According to the police, the teen had declared himself ready to act and received instructions on how to choose a target for terror attacks and chats with individuals linked to Islamist extremism. The suspect was originally arrested for similar actions months ago and was held in a community detention center until he was released on probation. Shortly after his release, he once again began interacting with social media profiles used by members of the Islamic State, a jihadi terrorist organization active mainly in Syria and Iraq.
7: I don't think the people in Italy figured it out so far, Brother Yusuf. There is no such a thing as Islamist extremism. There's Muslim believers and hypocrites. And Muslim believers are grown up in a Muslim home, in a Muslim mosque, in a Muslim community to believe in the things of Allah, the things of the Quran, the things of Muhammad. That's what they are. And it doesn't matter. We think they were 15 years old. It's too young. 15 is too old in Islam. You'll be surprised what a 15 years old can do. What is your reaction to that story, Brother Yusuf?
9: Yes, Osama. So this is a very funny phrase, Islamist extremism.
7: Yeah.
9: It's like calling someone too Muslim, right? So this guy is just practicing Islam.
7: Sure.
9: To the dot. As you said, when we think of a 15-year-old teenager, we think a kid. In Islam, this guy is not a kid. This guy is a young man who's actually, he's already brainwashed. This is his second arrest.
7: Yeah.
9: So it's not his first time doing it.
7: Yeah.
9: I cannot think of, if that's his second arrest, I don't know what they did in his first arrest. And I don't know what's extra that he did in the second arrest that they're writing about it now.
7: Hmm.
9: He's just being a Muslim.
7: Exactly. But at least he said, I'm ready to act. So it's not just I'm ready to talk about it. I'm ready to fulfill it. I'm ready to do it.
13: Well, Brother Paul, let's move on to our last story for our broadcast for today, which comes to us from Belgium.
11: Euronews reported that a key member of a terrorist cell that carried out the November 2015 Paris attacks has been allowed multiple temporary prison leaves and could be eligible for conditional release. Mohamed Bakali was sentenced to 30 years in prison by a French court in 2022 for his role in helping coordinate the deadly attacks that killed 130 people and injured hundreds more after gunmen stormed Paris's Bataclan Theater and suicide bombers struck across the city. Bakali, who was extradited to Belgium in 2018, was also sentenced to 25 years in prison for Belgium for his part in planning another attack on Thalys train from Amsterdam to Paris. Belgian prosecutors told the press on Friday that a Brussels court had decided Bakali could be temporarily allowed out of a maximum security prison that opened in 2002. The Brussels prosecutor's office said the court had made a decision, despite the prosecution's opposition, adding that the prosecution has no right to appeal and the decision is therefore final. The decision allows Bakali to leave prison six times for a day and a half each time, has sparked backlash in both Belgium and France. The Bolt de Montreal, a French lawyer and president of the Center for Reflection on International Security, wrote on X that his prison release and his possible upcoming release after serving one-third of his sentence are a slap in the face to the victims, the investigators, and to the justice of democracies.
7: I do not know what justice is. I think the people of Europe, if they are in Belgium or France or Sweden or whatever country in Europe, we got 31 of them, I think they believe in the justice of Islam, not the justice of their countries. I mean, we're talking about the killing of 130 people and the wounded of hundreds more. And somehow, oh, let us love the Muslims and they'll be nice to us and everything will be great. Forget about yesterday. That is not justice, Christy. And I'll let you have the last word.
8: Well, Usama, this is putting it mildly that this is not justice. What on earth is the reason they believe this individual could be trusted to be leaving the prison on these nice little outings several times, you know? And now, oh, we're going to allow this person not to have to serve the time that they truly deserved for the deaths of, like I said, 130 people. What do they think has happened to him to make him trustworthy and a better person? Well, maybe it's because he's a better Muslim, because the time he was in prison, he was reading the Quran and having his halal meals and giving his prayer time to devote himself to Allah more. Is that what they think has made this man different? This is so foolish, Usama. I can't even believe it.
7: I wish the people of Europe have heard my advice, which I've been saying for years. Don't give them 30 years in prison. That is 30 years in a cruise ship to that Muslim jihadi. Send them back to where they come from. That is a real punishment. Let them go free to whatever country they come from. That is a real imprisonment. And that will bring us to the end of our broadcast for today. Thank you, Sister Christy and Brother Yusuf, for co-hosting this show with me. Thank you, Brother Paul, for producing this great show. And until we meet again in another broadcast, may the true God of the Bible continue to bless you and yours.
14: Perhaps the greatest fear that Muslims have is the constant insecurity that the Quran declares about heaven and hell. According to Islam, no one can know for sure if they will spend eternity with the Lord in heaven or suffering apart from him in hell. Even Muhammad said that he did not know if even he would make it to paradise. Did you know that the Bible says that you can know 100% for sure that your soul will be with the Lord after death? God knows that it would be impossible to live a life of joy and peace if a person was always in doubt about their soul. God wants you to be sure. In fact, Jesus had to come to this earth and die on the cross so that you could know that you had eternal life. You see, our problem is sin, which is rebellion against the God who created us and loves us. God is perfect and holy, and He cannot allow sin into His heaven. We must have our sins forgiven and removed, and that's why Jesus suffered and died on the cross, to pay the penalty for your sins and for mine. Because of what Jesus did on the cross, God can forgive you. He can save you, no matter who you are or what you have done. God has done everything necessary to save your soul. But now, the decision is up to you. Will you turn away from your sin and rebellion and trust Jesus as your Lord and Savior? Good works, church attendance, and baptism cannot get your soul to heaven, but Jesus can. The Bible says, "Whoever calls upon the name of the Lord shall be saved." Why don't you call out to the Lord right now? Perhaps saying something like this: "Dear God, I know that I'm a sinner and that I do deserve to be punished, but I believe that you sent Jesus to die for me, to pay the price for my sins. Right now, I turn away from my sin and I invite you to come and be my Lord and my Savior. Thank you for saving me. In Jesus' name, amen." Have you accepted the Lord Jesus Christ as your Savior? Or perhaps you have further questions about Islam or Christianity? Why not take a moment right now and visit us online at www.thestraightway.org. That's www.thestraightway.org. May God bless you richly until we meet again right here on Revealing the Truth About Islam. 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

0: KSRN New Time, Bob Agnew in Washington. President Trump says he's holding a White House Situation Room meeting with advisors as he looks at making a final determination on moving forward with the latest deal to extend the ceasefire with Iran. Last night, it was Vice President J.D. Vance who told reporters that a lot of issues need to be hammered out.
1: There are a lot of details to work out, but what I mean is I think we're making progress. We're getting to a point where we could potentially sit down and settle these issues, but that requires us to make a little bit more progress. I can't guarantee that we're going to get there, but right now I feel pretty good about it.
0: A rocket belonging to Jeff Bezos' Blue Origin exploded during a test flight at the launch pad last night, shaking nearby homes and briefly painting the sky orange. Blue Origin said its New Glenn rocket exploded during an engine firing test being conducted ahead of a satellite launch that was planned for next week. Five people have lost their lives. Several dozen have been injured in a work zone crash along a busy interstate south of Washington, D.C. State police say a bus slammed into a half dozen vehicles that were slowing down for the southbound work zone along Interstate 95. A fire at a rail yard train car near New York's Penn Station injured five people and disrupted service for many commuters early today. It resulted in train delays in New Jersey and New York. Rescuers tried to reach four climbers who fell on Mount McKinley.
2: The conditions of the four missing climbers are not known. The National Park Service says they fell on Alaska's Mount McKinley, North America's tallest peak. Rangers have been hoping for a weather window that would allow them to reach the area by helicopter. The climbers fell near Denali Pass at about 18,200 feet. They were part of a seven-person team. A park spokesman says officials have been in contact with the other three climbers who returned to an area known as High Camp, around 17,000 feet. I'm Mike Hemp.
0: And this is SRN News. Planned Parenthood is not just for abortion anymore.
3: A new report from the American College of Pediatrics finds that 80% of Planned Parenthood clinics now provide treatments to help people live as the opposite sex. That's actually more than the number of clinics that provide abortions. Officials with Planned Parenthood also state that their organization is the second largest provider of hormone shots to allow children to live as the opposite sex and the largest provider of, quote, sex education material. Michael Harrington reporting.
0: Blocking somebody from entering a house of worship or acting in a way that makes worshipers entering the building fear for their safety is now a crime in New York. Governor Kathy Hochul signed a new law approved after a series of raucous demonstrations outside synagogues. The legislation also expressly allows police to establish 50-foot security perimeters outside houses of worship. That's where protests are not allowed now. The idea of a protest buffer zone has been under consideration for months. This is SRN News. A Canadian has pleaded guilty for selling a deadly substance used in suicides.
4: A Canadian man accused of running an online operation selling lethal substances has pleaded guilty to 14 counts of counseling or aiding suicide in Canada. A lawyer for Kenneth Law says Canadian prosecutors will withdraw 14 murder charges in exchange for the plea. Canadian police say he used a series of websites to market and sell sodium nitrate. He is suspected of sending at least 1,200 packages to more than 40 countries, with more than 100 suicides being investigated. I'm Lisa Dwyer.
0: On Wall Street, it has been a booming session so far for investors. Right now, the Dow Jones Industrial Average is up by 327 points, the NASDAQ up by 51, and the S&P 500 has eked out about a 13-point gain so far. This is SRN News.
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11: And welcome. Glad you are with us. We're going to be joined by Dr. Andy Woods here today for a Middle East Bible prophecy update. We'll also endeavor to take your calls and even take your email questions. In fact, I'll go ahead and give out the email now, because the interesting thing is there's a percentage of you that like to call in, but there's a very big percentage that prefer to just email in their question. They're, I guess, nervous to talk to me. I don't know why. Or they just don't want to be on radio, right? So we don't want to leave you out. If you have a question today, Bible prophecy, Middle East question, go ahead, send that in. I'll add that to the queue of things to ask Dr. Woods. The email address, Brannon, B-R-A-N-N-O-N, Brannon like Shannon, no D in there, B-R-A-N-N-O-N, at worldviewtube.com, Brannon at worldviewtube.com. Go ahead and get your questions in for Dr. Andy Woods. And anything related to Bible prophecy, Middle East, any Bible question all the way around, we'll talk about. So there you go. That's good. Before we go to Dr. Woods, a disturbing story coming from the Epoch Times, and that is Texas authorities, and this is also being republished at Zero Hedge, Texas authorities arrest six Chinese special interest aliens in camouflage. Oh, I'm sure there's nothing to worry about. Huh. Isn't that interesting? We were just talking with Gordon Chang the other night about this very thing. And again, his prediction that the next war will be fought on American soil. And apparently this is not uncommon. Lieutenant Chris Alvarez, a spokesperson for the Texas Department of Public Safety, said on May 27th that the Chinese nationals were apprehended by a U.S. Border Patrol agents on a private ranch in Maverick County near the Texas-Mexico border. Six Chinese nationals were among a group of 12 illegal immigrants apprehended during the late-night operation. That's what Alvarez said in a post on X. All six were dressed in camouflage clothing. Again, this is not an isolated event, folks. So again, we are indeed living in very perilous times. I saw another article today, very early this morning. I'm talking like 4 a.m. this morning. I saw this one here. Stealth technology in a can could make suicide drones invisible. Huh. There you go. Let's combine that with Chinese CCP agents coming over the border in camouflage. You think it would take very much for them to acquire and bring over drones, or to have them already here and they're here to operate them? And look at that. They could actually just spray a radar-absorbing paint, and it could reduce the radar signature of an attack drone. Isn't that interesting? I did see also the other day, well, I'm just so full of good news today, aren't I? I saw somewhere the other day, too, where there is now a truck. A military company had released a video of a truck that they can open up and have, I think, like 100 drones in the back of that truck that can deliver a payload of about 5 pounds. Again, when you add in nuclear weapons, miniaturized, biological, chemical. Again, I'm not saying that's what this was developed for by this company. What I'm saying is, isn't the technology that we're seeing on display interesting? As we've talked about so many times, technology can be used for good or bad. You know, drones are great. I mean, did any of you watch the Winter Olympics this past February? I watched some of it. Of course, it was the timing was off. So everything you pretty much watched, you had to watch as a replay, right? But I like to watch the downhill skiing. I like to watch the ski slope, the jumping, slalom ski jumping, or whatever you call it. I guess it's just there's slalom skiing on the ground, and then there's the ramp where they go off the end of the ramp, jump. I like watching that. I really like watching that high speed downhill where they're, you know, just cruising around the corners at a high rate of speed. And I like the toboggan. I like that too. And the thing I noticed this year, and maybe it's been in past years, but I don't think so, not to this level. The thing, in fact, they even did a special on it. I was so intrigued by it because I could hear it. And maybe many of you could hear it too. We could hear the drones. We could, particularly when you were watching the downhill toboggan, you could hear the drones, but then you could see the drones, particularly when they would take off at the start following the sled. And the same thing is true with the skiers going downhill. Those were some remarkable operators of those drones. And I wanted to know more about it because I was intrigued by it. And sure enough, NBC, I think, who was sponsoring this year, finally did a piece showing these drone operators, what they were doing and how they were using these drones. And the point I'm making is the technology is amazing. The ability now to get pictures and images of sporting events, fast moving sporting events, almost in a way that makes you feel like you're the one that's doing the downhill skiing. You're the one in the sled. It really gives it a personal experience as far as visually. And those are great technologies. The ability to use that kind of thing in documentaries and archaeological sites, particularly very large archaeological sites where they're uncovering large areas, say in Israel, and to fly over with a drone and to get imagery and footage. It's just, or the nature videos. We love the hymns. And you know, I've put together a couple hymn albums, and if you go to worldviewtube.com on the homepage of worldviewtube.com, you'll see we have several channels if you scroll down underneath the main player. And one of them is a hymn channel. And that's a 24-hour-a-day hymn channel where I'm singing hymns with my grand piano and piano player. And there is a lot of nature videos. Well, some of those nature videos were shot with drones. Because now you're able to use a drone to get to places you really don't want to maybe physically go. Well, you don't really want to climb the side of a mountain. Some do, but maybe you don't. And you want yet beautiful shots, waterfalls and streams. And the point I'm making is all of this technology is pretty exciting, particularly from a television production side that we're in. Then you think about that same technology being used for warfare. Very interesting stories colliding this week. CCP-tied individuals caught on the border wearing camouflage. Technology of companies releasing drones now that can release them at 100 units on one truck. Joining me now is Dr. Andy Woods. Dr. Woods, welcome back to the broadcast. Thank you for being with us.
12: Brandon, pleasure to be here.
11: You
12: know what? Well,
11: you look really good in a blue shirt. That's one of my favorite blues. That's a cobalt blue almost. That's a beautiful blue.
12: Well, it was clean, so I grabbed it off the rack. Sorry, not to put more thought into it than
11: that. Well, it goes well with your increasing silver hair. Looks good. I'm trying to pay you a compliment, Andy.
12: It also fits.
11: Well, that's good. Why does he take every compliment and turn it against himself? I don't understand. Well, I'm trying to encourage you and edify you.
12: I'm just trying to demonstrate that my wardrobe selection is not as sophisticated as you might think.
11: All right. Well, you know. All right.
12: But I'll take the compliment. Thank you.
11: You're welcome. Well, I love that blue. All right. Let's get into it. We're now being told there may be a deal on the table for Iran, but state media in Iran is saying there's a little bit of truth and a little bit of lies mixed together. I think what's going on here, if I could give you an honest assessment, President Trump is trying to get this straight open back up, get these energy prices down, get inflation down. As we go into the summer, people are traveling, putting gas in their cars, going out on their ski boats, you know, whatever it is they do that consumes fuel, get those prices down because we got a midterm coming. And I don't know. This is, I guess, a 60-day ceasefire so they can negotiate. But reportedly, you got $300 billion proposed investment fund for Iran being talked about. How is this going to end up being much different than what Obama was doing, Dr. Woods?
12: Well, I mean, the president, I mean, he's doing what I would do if I were in his position. I'd be trying to get this thing behind me.
11: Yes.
12: Put some closure on it. And I'd be

0: Prince of Peace, Jesus Christ. And so he's kind of gotten pulled into this tar pit. And once you get pulled into something like this, you see it as much bigger than what you originally thought. And you can't solve this through just being the art of the deal president, which is his expertise. So, I mean, he's doing what I would do if I were in his position. I would be trying to put some kind of closure on it, figure out some way to claim victory and get out of there. Mm-hmm. And so I feel sorry for him in that sense, and I pray for him. I don't envy the position that he's in.
1: No, absolutely not. Let's go to this one, because this is fascinating to me. NBC News is reporting Trump says it should be mandatory for more countries to join the Abraham Accords as part of Iran deal. The president said Saudi Arabia and Qatar should immediately sign on to the agreements first signed in 2020 during his first administration. He's chasing that brass ring of peace in the Middle East, which, of course, we know from a prophetic standpoint, that's where we're going. Is someone's going to confirm a peace treaty. President Trump seems to be wants to be the guy to do it. Israel, on the other hand, seems to be kind of sitting back waiting. I don't think they're eager to join anything until they know it's a done deal. They're tired of playing rope-a-dope, right?
0: Well, yeah, and some subsequent articles I sent you show that Israel has been deliberately frozen out of the process. And in one of those articles, it makes the statement how they used to be in the cockpit. Now they've been assigned, you know, economy class, so to speak, in this whole deal-making issue. But, you know, what we're starting to learn is that this Iran not having a nuclear weapon is bigger than what we originally anticipated. Now it's some way somehow tied into the Abraham Accords. And I used to understand the Abraham Accords as the reason why Saudi Arabia, the next nation that will probably fall under the auspices of the Abraham Accords, will protest. Now I'm seeing something much bigger, which I hope I'll have a chance to comment on the other side of the break.
1: Yeah, of course you will. There's the headline from Times of Israel. U.S. almost completely excluded Israel from Iran negotiations, Israeli defense official tells the New York Times. Absolutely, we'll have you follow up and comment on the other side. Dr. Andy Woods, his website, andywoodsministries.org, andywoodsministries.org. And again, I'll remind you, our fall conference coming up with Dr. Woods, Shram Hadian, and so many others, all the details at worldviewtube.com/events, worldviewtube.com/events. We'll be right back.
2: Be sober, be vigilant, for your adversary the devil as a roaring lion walketh about seeking whom he may devour. 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
1: 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Dr. Woods, pick it up from where we were before the break, please.
0: Well, it looks like these Abraham Accords are bigger than what we thought. I just thought it was going to be the basis for Saudi Arabia, you know, protesting the invasion as is predicted in Ezekiel 38 verse 13. But now what we're learning is for this whole nuclear, no nuclear arrangement to happen for Iran, all these other nations have to sign on to the Abraham Accords too. And to me, that kind of broadens my horizons because I've always wondered how this invasion could happen during a time of peace. I mean, I thought it was the covenant with the Antichrist between the Antichrist and unbelieving Israel that

0: creates this peace, which precipitates this invasion that Ezekiel speaks of in chapters 38 and 39. Now I'm starting to think, well, maybe that scenario may be true, but somehow the Abraham Accords are going to play some kind of role in bringing on this peace, because the Abraham Accords, people need to understand, they're normalization agreements. And essentially, if a Muslim nation will acknowledge Israel's place on the map, which most Muslim nations don't, then Israel will open up to that nation the four T's: trade, travel, tourism, and technology. And so as that opens up to all these Middle Eastern countries, now you have a scenario in place where all of these nations are at some kind of peace with Israel because they're benefiting Israel. But according to Bible prophecy, that peace will not be long-lasting. It will pave the way to war. So this larger statement that Trump made about everybody needs to get in on the Abraham Accords, to me, is opening the door to the peace, which will precipitate this invasion. And when you look at Ezekiel 38, verse 8, and also verse 11, it uses two Hebrew words to describe this peace. One of the words is batak, meaning Israel is dwelling in security. That's as typically translated unwalled villages in English. But there's another Hebrew word there, shakat. There's two Hebrew words, batak, shakat. Shakat means tranquility or restful state. So that has to be the position that Israel is in prior to this Ezekiel 38 and 39 invasion. And I'm thinking that somehow this larger movement of the Abraham Accords is what precipitates this or brings in this peace. Mm.
1: Let me go to an article. I don't know if you've seen this, Dr. Woods, or not, but it's happening in your backyard. This was going viral yesterday, the video on X and whatnot. And it is from the Rare Foundation. They've got an article on it. Islamization of Texas. Muslims parade goats for barbaric Eid al-Adha slaughter. Eid al-Adha, I guess that's how you say it. At all Islamic shopping plaza in Sugar Land. Huh. You live in Sugar Land. Are you aware of the all Islamic shopping plaza? The article states that in what can only be described as a scene straight out of Pakistan, the all-Islamic Park Point Center shopping plaza in Sugar Land, Texas, now has evening gatherings where our newly imported voting blocks strut their sacrificial goats like livestock at a petting zoo right before the main event of mass slaughter. This is Tuesday night in Texas, and shockingly, what election nights now resemble in parts of the Lone Star State. Cowboys have officially been replaced by halal slaughter parades. The barbaric Islamic ritual begins Wednesday. This is part of their festival. A night of so-called peace, not a night of so-called peace, but screams, blood, and unimaginable animal suffering. The videos of animals crying, shaking, and bleeding out slowly as they're ritually tortured by Muslims are sick and gut-wrenching. As the animals bleed out in agony, they recite Bismillah, Allah Akbar. In the name of Allah, Allah is the greatest. The very same words are shouted during the most terrorist attacks. Same ritual, same blood, same so-called God being praised. Only Islam's Allah would ever demand such suffering. There's no righteousness in this. Only or sanctified by violence and dressed up as a faith. That's the article. Okay, I'm going to have you respond, Dr. Woods. I mean, I do understand. We got to be consistent. I mean, there is sacrifice in the Bible. The Jews want to sacrifice up on the Temple Mount. So we do have to be consistent. All right. I don't think I want to be the one to slit the throat of a lamb or any animal. But I understand we got to be consistent on both sides of the ledger here. But this All Islamic Shopping Plaza in Sugar Land. It's a little different than a Jewish sacrifice of a lamb for a ceremonial reason. When, again, we're not in the Middle East, and this is becoming standard fare. You couldn't take, the average American could not go out on the street. Let me put it this way. The average American could not go out on the street, take a goat, slit its throat, let it bleed out, and not find themselves being arrested for animal cruelty, I don't think. I don't think most municipalities would let that pass. Not unless they had a permit or had all the licenses that gave them the right from the Department of Agriculture or whatever it is in their state or county that allowed them to slaughter. I mean, I think there are certain rules for slaughtering cattle and animals for dietary reasons, consumption. But there are rules, there are procedures, there are processes, and there are licenses and requirements you have to follow. So I don't think the average person could just take a goat and go out and announce you're going to slit the throat of a goat in your front yard. I would venture to guess if you did this in Sugar Land, Texas, you'd be arrested. What say you?
0: Well, I did see that article. I live here. It's a big city, so I haven't been to every locale and every grocery store. I do see halal stores popping up, etc. But the truth of the matter is, even though I didn't see it, it doesn't surprise me that that kind of thing happens here. Because as I've shared with your audience many times, Sugar Land is a rapidly Islamicizing population. Mm-hmm. I mean, just down the street, the what they call their cultural center. When do they meet? Friday, Saturday?
1: Mm-hmm.
0: Yeah. Boy, it's like a mega church. And they've got police officers and vehicles managing the parking for them. And I took a wrong turn once into the parking lot during one of their events, and I felt like I had just drifted into what we would call a mega church, you know, in the United States of America. So, and the sheriff, the local government here, and we've been very active in local government, but the guy that won law enforcement here, I think it's in Fort Bend County, happens to be a Muslim. So I would expect him to just kind of, turn his head and pretend like something like this really isn't happening, which is, I think, the norm in Dearborn, Michigan, and other places. So it was very saddening to see that article, but at the same time, I can't challenge its veracity, even though I personally didn't see it, because this is what happens when you live in a population where Muslims are in ascendancy.
1: Mm-hmm. Did you ever think you'd see this happen to Texas or to Sugar Land?
0: Well, Sugar Land, I just haven't been here long enough. I mean, I've only lived here since, 2009? I just don't have the long-term range, you know, on the city. But people that have lived here for a long time, you know, told me that, you know, they're just stunned. In fact, we have one guy who is Egyptian and was talking about what Egypt was like prior to Egypt becoming Islamicized and becoming what we know it today. And I said, well, what was Egypt like on the eve of that? He goes, exactly like Sugar Land is right now.
1: Mm-hmm.
0: Like Sugar Land is right now is exactly what was happening prior to the Islamization of Egypt. And so it takes people like that to bring you that perspective that of like the Sharam Hadian types, Annie Cyrus type. Yeah, that have lived through that. But Americans that have never lived through that, and we've known nothing in my lifetime but peace and prosperity, it's just hard for us to believe that something like this is happening, yet it is happening. So I'm thankful for the Rare Foundation, you know, for making these things, make us aware of these things. I mean, you might remember, Brandon, we did a whole broadcast on it with you, how they took over the town square.
1: Mm-hmm.
0: Remember that?
1: Yep.
0: And they had a live feed going to Saudi Arabia. And they said, for the first time, we're connecting Sugar Land with Saudi Arabia. Mm-hmm. And there must have been minimum 500 Muslims in that town square. And so I didn't even know that was happening until my texts started blowing up. And I read the article on that from the Rare Foundation. So a lot of it is I'm in my cocoon, so to speak, and I'm not frequenting these areas. But when people tell me these things are happening, and then they provide videos of it, I don't dispute it, because this is a area of the country where is Muslim population is growing exponentially.
1: One of the folks, Jan, has emailed in. She wants to know what can we do to get President Trump's attention, and to whom he's surrounding himself, other than people with money. People claim he's not sure if he gets to heaven. Well, we've heard him say that. And, she's concerned. I mean, I think Franklin Graham has sent him a letter. Franklin Graham has tried to explain it to him. I don't think there's any lack of people that have shared the simple and simplicity of the gospel. Place your faith and trust in Christ alone and only. I think it's very difficult for some people more than others, particularly high-end achievers, to sometimes humble themselves and acknowledge that there's nothing good they can do or ever have done or could do to merit salvation. And President Trump seems to have made several comments about hoping that he can accomplish enough to be worthy of that. But this is not uncommon to get emails. Much of our audience is burdened for President Trump's salvation.
0: Well, I'm glad they are, and they should keep praying for him. And there are people within his circle, like Huckabee and others, you know, that could give him very easily the plan of salvation. I'm always concerned, are the Huckabees being eclipsed by the Paula White types, you know, who are very doctrinally unstable? But I think there are many people around the president that could give him the gospel if he doesn't have it already. But there are a lot of troubling things that he has said on this front, like what you're saying. He doesn't know if he's done enough to get to heaven. He's never asked God to forgive him, you know, things of that nature, which give me pause. Does he really understand the gospel?
1: Yeah, well, we need to keep praying for him, that's for sure. Rich John wants to know, if current Iranian regime stays in power or just survives, is it a victory for the regime, the current regime? And I will answer that one, yes. And I have to think that that's what they're doing here. That is, normally the Islamic strategy is to buy time. And they're just waiting for Trump to go, the new guy to come in, and life goes on for them. They're just waiting him out. I'll have you respond, and more of your questions are pouring in by email. We'll be right back. Don't go away.
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1: And welcome back. 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Here's a question from Bruce. What do you think of Bill Salas, his series, Now, Next, Future, Prophecies, and his book on Psalm 83 War? I believe you know Bill from the Pre-Tribulation Study Group. Indicates the 10 nations of people groups for Psalm 83 War are not the same as the people group or nations of Ezekiel 38 to 39 War. Please comment. Is the Psalm 83 War separate from Ezekiel 38, 39? That comes from Bruce in Lee Summit, Missouri.
0: Yeah, I know Bill, and he knows my view on his view. meaning I don't agree with it. My book, The Middle East Meltdown, has a chapter on why I disagree with what he's doing in Psalm 83. He keeps talking about a Psalm 83 war. Well, read it for yourself. There's no war in Psalm 83. What Psalm 83 is Asaph is praying a prayer, an imprecatory prayer against God's perennial enemies. And he says, you know, Lord, in your timing, bring judgment on these people groups. And it actually lists the people groups. And because the people groups are listed, people want to turn that into a prophecy when it's not a prophecy at all. It's just an imprecatory prayer by Asaph. And there's no need to try to fit Psalm 83 into the end time scenario. I mean, is this concurrent with Ezekiel 38 and 39 or at a different time? I don't even go down that road because I think he's converting something into a prophecy, you know, that's nothing more than a prayer. I mean, Psalm 83 doesn't have the language that you find in Ezekiel 38 and 39 about coming to plunder and it about it's going to take 7 years to burn the weapons and 7 months to bury the dead and the birds of prey are going to come and gorge on the corpses that were killed in battle, and Israel will know the Lord from that day on forever. I mean, all of that that's in Ezekiel 38 and 39 is not found in Psalm 83. So in my humble opinion, I think Bill Salas is making a mountain out of a molehill. He's trying to turn something into an end time scenario that the Lord never intended it to be taken that way. In other words, he's not respecting the genre of the passage. The genre of the passage there is it's an imprecatory prayer, not a prophecy.
1: Let's go to this headline. Erdogan's plan, wild plan, to set a maritime border with Israel. This is fascinating because, of course, we know that Turkey is listed as one of those nations in that coalition in Ezekiel 38-39, Gog Magog, that comes against Israel. And Turkey and Erdogan particularly just are continuing to become more and more, I don't want to say radical, but more and more out in your face with their Islam. You know, he went from a secular government to killing off a bunch of people in his government and making it an Islamic government. And he is just, and you know, and yet here he is part of NATO with us, right? I mean, wow. Mm-hmm. Dr. Woods?
0: Well, I mean, keep in mind that there are four names for Turkey in Ezekiel 38. When you study those out, Meshach, Tubal, Gomer, and Togarma are all Turkey. And Ezekiel only gives, Turkey is the only nation given four names in Ezekiel's prophecy. So it's almost like Ezekiel is saying, keep your eye on Turkey. And we know that Turkey has aspirations beyond its borders because of that prophecy. She will invade Israel. And so when she comes out and says, we don't respect the maritime maps anymore, and we're going to draw our own borders, you know, I mean, to quote the movie, The Three Amigos, you know, we don't need your stinking maps. That just demonstrates that Turkey has aspirations that are aggressive, and that fits with what Ezekiel predicts for the end of the age.
1: Mm. Well, let's go. Speaking of sacrifices, here we go. This is Times of Israel. Police arrest 13 for trying to carry out sacrifice on Temple Mount. So there you go.
0: Yeah, and they were trying to do this around the feast we just emerged from, Pentecost, Shavuot in Hebrew. But the truth of the matter is, Bible prophecy predicts that the Antichrist will go into the rebuilt Jewish temple, and midway through, he will put an end to the sacrifices taking place in the temple, which means there has to be a temple with sacrifices. And so an article like this demonstrates the Jewish hunger to get that sacrificial system moving again. And here a bunch of them, 13 of them, broke the law, and they've been doing this for a long time, trying to change the status quo. And it shows you this hunger for animal sacrifices within the nation of Israel. And so I look at this as another stage-setting event for the end of the age.
1: Mm. One of our viewers, Dennis, says that I just spoke with my sister yesterday, and she told me that in Bellport, Long Island, the Muslims have acquired a cemetery, which will be exclusively Muslim people allowed to be buried there. Also, the Veterans Cemetery, Calverton will have a section for Muslim burial. Big uproar happening now among the people. So their culture is really taking over, isn't it? I mean, no, so much for assimilation. But that's what the lady said back in 1988, 89. We have the clip from, I think she was Muslim Brotherhood. She's passed away now. We had a clip from her in my documentary, Sabotage, and she was saying that from 1989. We're not here to assimilate. We are here to convert them. We're here to bring the non-Muslim to our side.
0: Yeah, well, this is why we can't treat this as a freedom of religion issue. I mean, if they just wanted to celebrate or practice their religion, I mean, fine. The Buddhists do that. The Hindus do that. No, you know, this is America. Worship the way you want. But you're not dealing with that with these people. You're dealing with people that want to, first of all, they don't want to assimilate. Number two, they want to build a parallel society or even a graveyard there. Non-Muslim corpses not allowed. I mean, isn't that a violation of our civil rights laws? You can't discriminate against people based on religion. It goes against the Civil Rights Act of 1964 and countless other pieces of civil rights legislation. And beyond that, they're not respecting the supremacy clause of the United States Constitution, which says the Constitution is the supreme law of the land. And they don't care about the Constitution. They want to build a parallel Sharia court legal system that rivals, runs parallel with the United States Constitution. And I'm sorry, this is the United States of America. That's not allowed. So we need to quit acting like this is just a freedom of religion issue. This is a world conquest ideology, and we need to treat it as such.
1: Between the Islamist and then the anti-Christian, anti-Jew, anti-Zionist, we mentioned this, but we're going to mention it again. But thankfully, this lady lost.
0: Yeah.
1: But she was running for a seat. Texas Democrat candidate pledges prison and castration for American Zionists. I think even the Democrat Party is trying to back away from her. But thankfully, she lost. But she's in Texas, right?
0: Yeah, it's a stunner. I mean, these kind of things, you used to hear them from like left-wing professors and kooky websites. I mean, now you got people within fingers' length of attaining a seat in the House of Representatives saying they want to take Zionists. I mean, that would be me and you, Brandon, right?
1: Yeah, that's
0: and
1: right.
0: They want to put us in ICE detention facilities, and they want to castrate us. And this is someone that almost gains a seat in the United States House of Representatives. And it's not just her. There's three other people. I don't know. I have all their names here. But one of them, the Democratic Party, the guy's a Nazi. I mean, he's like a real live Nazi with Nazi tattoos and all of that kind of stuff. And, I remember the left fighting with the left. I mean, they used to call me a Nazi all the time. And they do that because if they call you a name, they don't have to engage your arguments. Oh, you're against raising the minimum wage? You're a Nazi. Oh, you're in favor of educational choice? You're a Nazi. Oh, you want to ban abortion? Oh, you're a Nazi. Well, guess what? Now they've got a real live Nazi on their side. Not a fake one, but a real one. And so we're really living in astronomical times.
1: Mm-hmm. Well, let's talk about your state a little bit more, because your state in some ways is a state where, as goes Texas, as goes California, right? Because you're a big state. And you now have a guy running for U.S. Senate on the Democrat side against Ken Paxton, James Tallarico. He said his campaign is full on vegan. Good luck with that in Texas, where I think you guys eat a lot of barbecue and raise a lot of cattle. He says if you're a proponent for school vouchers for Christian schools, you're a Christian nationalist, which I'm not for vouchers, private school vouchers, because I think with the money comes strings, but I am for tax credits. I think homeschoolers, people who have to go and either have to go or choose to go to a private school because public or a private school, either Christian or just a private school for a quality academic education, they should be able to take that off on their taxes, because they're being forced to pony up money for a failed socialist Marxist public educational system in the vein of John Dewey, the father of modern education. who helped Roger Baldwin, who was a communist, start the ACLU. Mm-hmm. I mean, we can go on and on about Dewey going to Russia in the late 1920s and early 30s, and then, studying the Karl Marx way of education and coming back here and putting it in place here. Why should I be forced to support that, much less then turn around and have to pay for a private education for my kid or a private Christian education or homeschooling? So I ought to get a tax credit. So I'm not for vouchers, but I guarantee you he would say if I was for a tax credit for that, I'm still in the Christian nationalist camp, but I'm not a Christian nationalist because I don't like that term. I think we're playing into their hand. I'm a constitutionalist. Okay? I'm a Christian constitutionalist. I don't want to muddy the waters with terms like nationalism, which is a loaded term, which Hitler was into nationalism. The state is of primary importance. I don't want to play that word game with them. But you've got a guy running in Texas that is showing extreme hostility toward Christians.
0: Yeah, the guy's a nut. I mean, that's the only way I can describe
1: him. That's your theological analysis. He's a nut.
0: I mean,
1: that sounds like Barney Fife. He's nuts.
0: Well, I'm not sure the elevator is really going to the top floor with this guy. I mean, I was watching him. He claims to be a theologian, okay? And he says God is non-binary and there are actually six potential genders. I mean, I'm sorry. That's just crazy talk. I mean, the last time I read the Bible, we're to pray this way, our Father who art in heaven. Sounds masculine to me. And, you know, even beyond that, I was listening to this guy, and he was on CNN. I mean, you know he's going to get a softball interview over there. CNN, the Communist News Network, the Clinton News Network, whatever you want to call it. And they were asking him to defend his biblical view, you know, that God is non-binary. And he quotes Galatians 3, verse 28, which says, there's neither Jew nor Greek, there's neither slave nor free, for we are all one in Christ Jesus. And then with a very smug look on his face, he says, you can take it up with the Apostle Paul. When Galatians 3, verse 28 is talking about our co-equal standing in the body of Christ, it's not dealing with whether God is non-binary. I mean, it's just crazy what this guy is saying.
1: Indeed. 1-800-347-9829. 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I will highlight another quick article. Shanghai Electric to add 1,200 megawatts to Iraq's power grid for summer 2026. Isn't that interesting? And that fall port, that road, and everything we've been talking about Iraq, whoo, it's underway.
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1: Look at this headline. Iraq's development road design study nearly ready. Iraq's Ministry of Transport has almost completed the detailed designs for the development road project, paving the way for its presentation to major international companies specializing in infrastructure, transport, and logistics. That's the Al-Fal port. That's part of that Al-Fal port and road and rail development going through Iraq, which Dr. Woods and I have been saying for years before we even knew each other, that you watch, Babylon will rise again, and it certainly is. And you add that to this, Shanghai Electric to add 1,200 megawatts to Iraq's power grid for summer 2026. Before we go to the phone lines, Dr. Woods, you and I are Babylon watchers big time, and these are very important stories.
0: Yeah, I mean, look, Babylon means Babylon everywhere else in the Bible. So why would we get to Revelation and say, gee, I don't know what it means? I mean, that's just crazy. It's a technical word. It always refers to the city 58 miles south of Baghdad, in between the Euphrates and the Tigris, on the banks of the Euphrates. And God says it will become dominant in the last days. Revelation 17 and 18 talks all about it. And people say, well, come on, Babylon is not a maritime city and she's not an economic powerhouse. Well, this port system that you're describing is changing all of that as we talk. And even beyond that, it's a potential answer to what everyone is talking about today, the Strait of Hormuz, mm-hmm. and the bottling up of goods traveling and commodities traveling that way. I mean, that's in the news all of the time. So what these articles are bringing up is they're pressuring now this Grand Alfa port canal system to now come into place, connecting the Persian Gulf to Turkey. And from there, Europe is brought into the equation. And you have to remember that Babylon brings together three continents. And so it's an ideal place for a port like that to rival the Strait of Hormuz and other straits that are used. And the pressure is being applied to produce because the world's economy will suffer. And it's setting the stage for Babylon becoming wealthy and a maritime city in the process. And hello, Revelation 17 and 18.
1: Yeah, absolutely. Let's go to Laura. Line one, Laura from Wisconsin. Hi, Laura. Thanks for calling in.
3: Hi, I'm calling because my grandson is Muslim, and he is going to be marrying a Somali lady. He goes to the mosque, and the parents hook them up, you know, for their marriage. But I was going to say, because they don't follow, like, our laws, right? I mean, he says they're not going to get married by the state. It's just in the mosque.
1: Yeah, they go with Sharia.
3: They have their own laws.
1: 100%.
3: Isn't that illegal, or...
1: Well, we're letting it happen. We're letting it happen, and they're putting together their own Sharia courts, their own financials, everything. We're allowing it. Some states like Florida are really pushing back hard. But let me ask you about your grandson. Now, your grandson, I'm guessing, was raised in a standard...
3: Well, I'm Christian. Me and my husband raised our daughters Christian. But she married a Muslim man and had him.
1: Okay.
3: Well, she since then is divorced, but the grandson has gone to follow the father.
1: Wow.
3: So that's...
1: Let's pray for him.
3: Sad. It breaks my heart. And he's got his two little girls wearing those hijabs. They're only like 3-4 years old.
1: I'm so sorry, Laura. Well,
3: guys,
1: pray for him. Thank you for calling in. Brad hasn't called in a while. Line four. Hello, Brad.
4: Hey, Brandon.
1: How you doing?
4: I saw that Tellerico on TV yesterday, and the guy was talking to him, and how somebody made a joke about it and going to make a thing about him, his last name, not being Tellerico, but something else. But he said, hey, that's good. I'll do that. I'll make T-shirts out of that. And I was thinking, I can make T-shirts, too. How about Talacripo?
1: Yeah, I think someone, Ken Paxton or someone, has called him Talafrico. So he's acting freaky.
4: Oh, yeah, that's right. It was Freako. Oh, by the way.
1: And so he's made shirts.
4: And took the Bible out of context, like these people always do. When Paul was talking about no male and no female... No rich and no poor like that. He was illustrating that we're all one in Christ Jesus.
1: Mm-hmm.
4: Now, Talacripo wanted to use that there's no, to prove that he's right. There's no male, no female. It's what you think you are. There are six sexes and all that garbage.
1: Yep, and he's come out and made statements. We played the videos the other day about his love of trans children. Have you heard that, Brad?
4: Yeah, I heard it. They've been abused already. Their minds, if nothing more, their minds have been abused being coached in that stuff.
1: Yeah, indeed. Always great to hear from you, Brad. Glad you're doing well.
4: Likewise.
1: Thank you, Brad. Brad checking in. Let's go to, let's see. Okay, got it. I'm reading something wrong. All right. Dr. Woods, you want to comment on any of that?
0: Well, I think he's reiterating what I said earlier. You know, he's probably saw the same interview I saw. But he says there's neither Jew nor Greek, slave nor free, male nor female, for we are all one in Christ Jesus. That's not talking about God being non-binary. That's dealing with, in Christ, we all have equal status. You're a Jew and a Greek have equal status in the body of Christ because both are believers in the Lord Jesus Christ. But you don't lose your Jewishness just because you're a believer. Paul didn't. He practiced the Nazarite vow, for example, in the book of Acts chapter 18, even though he's the one that said there's neither Jew nor Greek, slave nor free, male nor female, for we are one in Christ Jesus. You don't lose your ethnic identity, your religion, your gender. It's just understanding that we're all saved the same way and we all have the same standing in the body is what it's saying.
1: Yeah, absolutely. We've got a question here from Janet wanting to know about Joshua 21. Verses 43 to 45. Now, I dealt with that in my study on Revelation, and I'm sure you did too when you got there. Mm-hmm. And you were the one that introduced me to Thomas Constable, and he's got that great map that he shows that they never did occupy all the land. So what they were promised was for that specific time, it's to Moses. They occupied that, not the fulfillment of what's to Abraham in Genesis 12. Music's playing. Quick comment.
0: Well, just keep reading into Judges 1, and you'll see all the territories that Israel didn't drive out. Mm-hmm. So put that Joshua 21 in context, and you'll see they didn't get everything that God promised to Abram.
1: Exactly. All right, Dr. Andy Woods, andywoodsministries.org, and stay tuned for Crosstalk with Jim Schneider at vcy.org. Take care.
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0: with SRN News. I'm Bob Agnew in Washington. President Trump says he's holding a White House Situation Room meeting with top advisors looking for a way forward and a final determination on whether they're going to accept the latest proposal for a ceasefire with Iran. It would extend it by 60 days and also address Iran's nuclear program. More details on the ongoing tensions from correspondent Joe Fetterman.
1: As ceasefire talks between the U.S. and Iran drag on, the truce has come under another test. The U.S. has carried out a series of strikes on Iranian targets this week, most recently on Wednesday night. It says these strikes are in response to Iranian threats. In the latest incident, Kuwait says it was attacked by Iranian missiles and drones. Iran confirms that it launched a fresh attack in the region.
0: That is correspondent Joe Fetterman. A Russian drone that was part of an overnight attack on Ukraine has crashed into an apartment building in Romania.
2: The Russian drone was tracked by radar in Romanian airspace and crashed onto the roof of a building in Galati. The impact followed by a fire. Two people suffered minor injuries and several others were evacuated. In response to the crash, NATO member Romania is asking the alliance for a faster transfer of anti-drone capability to its military, calling the drone's flight a serious violation of international law.
0: And that is correspondent Charles de la Desma reporting. Supreme Court Justice Amy Coney Barrett has been targeted in a swatting incident. Nobody was hurt. Correspondent Laura Winters with a call that touched off an emergency response.
3: There is an LOI for this address that has 24-hour security coverage for a high-priority resident of the county.
4: You're listening to the 911 call the moment officers are immediately dispatched to the home of the Supreme Court Justice. This after a swatting call is made about shots fired at her Fairfax, Virginia home.
5: Make contact with security that's on scene. They should be outside and explore. He said he hasn't heard anything.
0: And that is correspondent Laura Winters reporting. This is SRN News. Pope Leo appears to have embraced AI.
6: The pontiff caused a stir around the world this month with his encyclical on artificial intelligence, in which he warns about the dangers that it poses to humanity. But an examination of the document's text indicates that AI wrote at least some part of it. Posting on Substack, researcher Lynch Zhang says he put Pope Leo's text through an AI detector, and it concluded that some parts were 100% generated by AI, though not necessarily the parts written by the Pope himself. Michael Harrington reporting.
0: America's churches are grappling with the decline of marriage and family. For centuries, marriage and child rearing have been among the main ways adults are integrated into congregational life. Couples who share the same faith tend to be more observant, and they often raise children within that tradition. But today, 42% of adults are not married or living with a partner, the highest percentage in U.S. history. The shift is unlikely to change anytime soon. This is SRN News. Texas officials have banned prison inmates from receiving hardback and used books. That's all in an effort to curb contraband.
7: The Texas Department of Criminal Justice says the policy addresses drugs found in books. Last year, 385 books tested positive for drugs. The policy was implemented in April and requires books to be reviewed by the Windham School District, which provides educational services to prisoners. Critics say the policy unfairly punishes inmates and restricts access to literature. TDCJ says the measure ensures safety, but advocates want more dialogue to prevent reduced access to learning materials. John Scott reporting.
0: A rocket belonging to Jeff Bezos' Blue Origin exploded during a test at the launch pad. Last night, Blue Origin said its New Glenn rocket exploded during an engine firing test conducted ahead of what was supposed to have been a satellite launch planned for next week. More of these stories at srnnews.com.
8: 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For whosoever will save his life shall lose it, but whosoever shall lose his life for my sake and the gospel's, the same shall save it. Mark 8, 35. The Lord Jesus Christ calling us to total surrender.
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16: And it's a Friday news roundup and comment today here on Crosstalk. Thank you so much for joining us for our broadcast today. As every week, there is so much that's unfolding, and we seek to kind of wrap up the week with going through some of the major news and issues of the week. Our thanks to Sandy for compiling so much information here and great diligence in getting the stories and putting things together here for us today. Grateful for Molly here on the phones and for Dennis in the control room here today as well. The matters seem to just be getting more and more intense all the time. And so, friends, we certainly want to recognize that the darker the night, the brighter the light shines. And with that, I just want to remind you to be in prayer for the DC Gospel Outreach, as just a couple days from now, they will be officially launching in Washington, D.C. Dr. Alton Beal was with us here on Crosstalk, and they are planning on distributing the 250th anniversary edition of John and Romans, a gospel tract, What Did George Say?, another tract called Call Upon the Name of the Lord, and an All Have Sinned tract. Their primary targets this summer are residences in Wards 4, 5, and 6, the Lincoln Memorial area, the upper and lower areas of the U.S. Capitol, Union Station, Metro Center, Metro Stations, and the Washington Monument area, and direct mail into crime-ridden neighborhoods as well, but spreading the gospel. And friends, that gets underway beginning on Monday, and let me just encourage you to be in prayer for the teams that will be out there. The website, dcgospel.org, for more information. That's dcgospel.org. Also, before we get into some of the hard news of the week as well, I don't want to neglect this one either here as to remembering the lives of those who were given up because of the fight for freedom in our land. And this past Monday, Memorial Day, and I just wanted to play a clip from President Trump as he just spoke to, just really summed up the importance of Memorial Day and remembering and giving thanks for those who have sacrificed their all so that we could enjoy the freedoms today.
17: Less than 6 weeks from now, our nation will reach a historic milestone, 250 years of majestic American independence, something. But it's only right that first we remember the immense sacrifice that has been brought to us and this momentous anniversary year. That's what it is. It's a momentous year. Before we hail the founding, we honor the fallen. Before we celebrate the triumph, we pay the tribute. Before we crown the victory, we count the cost. Today we are reminded that there could be no 4th of July without America's armed forces, and there could be no Independence Day without Memorial Day. We owe our liberty, our self-government, the glories of our history, and our very nation itself to the generations who paid for it with everything they had, the ultimate sacrifice.
16: President Trump this past Monday. And friends, we remember and we are grateful. As we begin our news for today, from Worthy Christian News, President Trump is weighing whether to approve the 60-day memorandum of understanding with Iran that could extend the fragile ceasefire in the Middle East, reopen the Strait of Hormuz, and unrestrict the shipping, and launch a new round of negotiations over the nuclear program in Tehran. According to reported details, the framework would extend the ceasefire for 60 days while requiring Iran to restore unrestricted navigation through the Strait of Hormuz. Tehran would also reportedly face a 30-day deadline to remove mines from the waterway. Washington would begin easing its naval blockade on Iranian ports in parallel. The Treasury Secretary Bessette said Iran must turn over or dispose of its highly enriched uranium as well. And assured the nation that President Trump is not going to make a bad deal for the American people. That was a statement by Mr. Bessette. Still, many things remain unclear, but we also have from the Western Journal that the enriched uranium, which is deeply buried underground, President Trump said under virtually collapsed mountains caused by our powerful B-2 bomber attack 11 months ago, sitting on top of it will be unearthed by the United States. And he said that would be in close coordination in conjunction with the Islamic Republic of Iran, plus the International Atomic Energy Agency, and he said it would be destroyed. So many things unfolding yet, and no money will be exchanged until further notice, we're told as well. Continue to be praying regarding the details on this, and certainly some tough times. We went into great detail yesterday on this very matter. Also yesterday, the State Department and Treasury Department announced that the U.S. will impose new sanctions on Iran's oil sales, reports Liberty Nation. The Department of State is sanctioning numerous entities, individuals, and vessels that form the backbone of Iran's illicit oil economy. That said from a State Department memo. From Just the News, a dual Iraqi-Iranian citizen was indicted yesterday on terrorism-related charges in what the Justice Department alleged was a lengthy spree plotting nearly 20 attacks on U.S. and American and European soil. The 8-count indictment said Mohammed Pakour Saeed Dawad El-Sadi worked as an operative for Islamic Group and also Iran's Islamic Revolutionary Guard Corps, and two U.S.-designated foreign terrorist organizations. U.S. Attorney Jay Clayton in Manhattan said al-Sadi worked at least since 2017 on behalf of organizations that have a stated goal of destroying our society and our collective commitment to freedom, security, and a better world for our children. Not just rhetoric, they're saying all Americans should recognize that we have sworn enemies, and when your enemies tell you something and what they and when they're going to act, you should know that they mean it. From the New York Post, first daughter Ivanka Trump targeted for assassination by IRGC-trained terrorists in a twisted plot to avenge the president taking out their mentor. Recently captured Mohammed Bakour Saeed Dawad al-Sadi made a pledge to kill Ivanka and even had a blueprint of her Florida home, sources say. The Iraqi national was allegedly targeting President Trump's family in response to the killing of the Iranian military chief Qassem Soleimani in the Baghdad back some 6 years ago. Coming to us from the Western Journal, the Trump administration is cutting the number of weapon systems that it's willing to contribute to NATO actions. Der Spiegel reported, in the air, the U.S. will halve the number of strategic bombers it makes available for the alliance. And will reduce the number of fighter jets by a third. At sea, the U.S. Navy will contribute fewer destroyers and cut out submarines entirely, according to Reuters. And when it comes to reconnaissance drones, the Europeans will have to come up with their own. The so-called allies have been a no-show in the U.S. fighting with Iran, beholden to their own swelling Muslim populations and historical their hatred toward Israel and NATO countries have been unwilling to assist in any meaningful way. They also described a European reaction to all of this as panic. The U.S. accounts for roughly 62% of total defense spending across NATO, with an annual military budget of around $980 billion. Think of that number, 62%. There are 32 member countries in NATO, and one country, the United States, pays almost two-thirds of the bill. From the Washington Times, Poland has offered to build the infrastructure necessary to host a permanent U.S. troop presence in a bid to clarify the situation between the two longtime NATO allies. The Deputy Defense Minister, Paweł Zaluski, said the offer to host the U.S. troops permanently, including a full military station, could house service members' families, part of broader discussions this week between high-ranking U.S. and Polish officials. And this was quite an abrupt change to change in course from the administration, now sending 5,000 troops. It is the President Trump has announced, but before they were looking at canceling this 9-month training rotation to Poland. This headline caught our attention from The Washington Times. Five alarm fire. Lawmakers said the Pentagon must act after smartphone data used to target U.S. troops. Lawmakers warning that commercial location data poses a serious threat to U.S. troops. They described the situation as a five-alarm fire requiring immediate action. Adversaries can purchase location data from brokers to track military personnel. In a letter to Kirsten Davies, the Defense Department's chief information officer, the members of Congress urged the Defense Department to take multiple steps to address the growing threat posed by what's called ubiquitous technical surveillance. UTS refers to the trail, or what military officials call digital exhaust, produced by modern smartphones. That includes location data collected by smartphone apps, which an adversary can easily purchase from so-called data brokers. In a letter, the lawmaker cited past examples of how commercial data was used to track phones from U.S. military bases, including at least one incident involving Special Forces personnel in Syria. Okay, from Reuters, the

cleric, I should say compound, a cleric declared jihad against Hindus. On camera at this compound, one of the sites the Islamic world calls among its holiest, a cleric delivered an open declaration of jihad, not against an army, but against an entire people. Quote, "This is a declaration of jihad for the sake of Allah. I command you to move to fight the Hindus. If they are at your borders, occupying your land, killing your people, you have a great army that can torture the Hindus and destroy them." Read what that is. Plainly a public religiously framed call to torture and exterminate a billion-person civilization delivered from a pulpit treated as sacred and broadcast to the world. Imagine, just imagine for a second, you know, the global response of a Christian or Jewish leader stood at some holy site and revered holy site and called on a great army to torture and destroy the Muslims of the earth. Well, it would lead to every newscast on the planet for a week. And then this, though, got near total silence because the target was Hindus and the speaker was an Islamist. The National News is reporting Egypt has announced a major oil, gas, and gas discovery in its western desert. The Ministry of Petroleum and Mineral Resources described it as the largest find in 15 years. They believe it holds about 330 billion cubic feet of natural gas and 10 million barrels of condensate and crude oil, with total reserves of about 70 million barrels of oil equivalent that found in Egypt. Friends, we'll be back with more in our news roundup here in just a moment. This is Crosstalk on VCY America.

0: Back to Genesis with Dr. John Morris, scientist and president of the Institute for Creation Research. Dr. Morris, how many stars are there?
1: Chris, this is the question for which there is no answer. We go out on a clear night and look up, and we only see about 3,000 or so stars with the naked eye, but with telescopes or binoculars, we can see many more. Scientists estimate that our Milky Way galaxy contains over 200 billion stars. And now we can see billions and billions of galaxies, and we haven't even seen the edge of the universe. With every new telescope, we're seeing whole new regions of space full of galaxies. Chris, God told Abraham that the stars in the sky were in essence innumerable, and how right he was. As always, the scientific information that we gather supports the clear teaching of the Word of God, even those truths that are found when we go back to Genesis.
0: To find out more about creation science, visit us on the web at www.icr.org. That's www.icr.org.
2: Well, this month of May has gone by so very, very quickly, and June 1st just around the corner. A couple weeks ago here on Crosstalk, we interviewed Dr. Erwin Lutzer on a book he's had out for over four decades, but it's just been reprinted and it's out. It's been a book that's been refreshed and just really helping so many people through the decades, How to Say No to a Stubborn Habit. And just want to remind you, as from that interview itself, that this through May 31, which is just around the corner, our VCY bookstore has that book at just 50% off. 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And just wanted to make you aware that if you had missed that interview, or you said, "Oh, I heard it, but I wanted to get the book," you really need to reach out today or tomorrow to the bookstore. 1-888-722-4829 is our number. 1-888-722-4829. Or go to vcy.com. An update from last week as well. We talked to you about Pastor Clive Johnston. This is a pastor who was convicted for preaching John 3:16 near a hospital in Northern Ireland to the Court of Appeal in Belfast. He is making appeal. This is this case is the first in the UK in which someone has been prosecuted under buffer zone legislation for preaching a sermon that did not even mention abortion. He was preaching on John 3:16. Well, he is appealing that ruling, and they just asked for prayer for

0: Clive and his wife Sheila, that they would know God's strength and support through this ordeal. They greatly value your prayers and also asking prayer for Clive's legal team as well. From Axios, we have the Trump administration bracing for the potential collapse of Cuba's totalitarian government as early as this summer and as war game new military response plans in case the island descends into chaos. President Trump has not authorized an invasion, or he really does prefer a peaceful transition to a free Cuba. So the administration will keep pushing economic sanctions to try and strangle the regime in Havana in a slow motion constriction. Last month, the U.S. Southern Command that oversees military operations in the Caribbean held a multi-agency tabletop exercise to prepare for military action in Cuba, one of the senior officials said. Everything's on the table. No invasion is planned or imminent. But when POTUS says go, we're ready for anything. The WND.com reporting Chinese government officials are working to shore up the country's grip over the Panama Canal, the South China Morning Post reported. Chinese Foreign Minister Wang Yi told Panamanian Foreign Minister Javier Martinez Acha that Panama should not allow any third parties to influence the bilateral ties between China and Panama. The South China Morning Post reported the discussions between the leaders comes as a dispute simmers over who will operate ports within the Panama Canal, while with the U.S. playing an active role, according to the outlet. China Aid is reporting only days after President Trump left a Beijing summit with the CCP chairman Xi Jinping, where religious freedom and jailed religious leaders were discussed. On Tuesday, authorities in eastern China demolished a prominent church, raising the building with large excavators. On December 14th and 15th, local authorities arrested 103 church members in a pre-dawn raid, took control of the church building the same week at a public event. An unidentified government official announced that we will see this campaign through to the end. 5 months later, Sunday, May 17th, on the Lord's Day, heavy construction vehicles passed through tightly controlled security checkpoints, and on May 18th, the crews began to demolish the multi-level structure from top down. By 11 a.m. Beijing time on Tuesday, May 19th, the sanctuary had been reduced to rubble. Concurrently with the demolition, authorities arrested four additional church members. They joined 18 other members that were previously jailed. Gateway Pundit reporting Russia and China just released two documents outlining how they would want to remake the world order and displace the United States as the leader of the global system. One of the key themes in the document is increased defense cooperation. However, there's still no mutual defense agreement between the two countries. May 20th, the Chinese leader and Vladimir Putin met the press at the Great Hall of the People in Beijing following 2 days of talks. The visit marked Putin's 25th trip to China. It produced two distinct joint statements, including simultaneously as a package, along with more than 40 bilateral agreements. The first was a joint statement on further strengthening comprehensive partnership and strategic cooperation that focused on the practical bilateral relationship. The second was a joint declaration on advocating a multipolar world and new types of international relations. And they're also extending some treaties as well. This year does mark the 30th anniversary of the China-Russia Strategic Partnership. Worthy News is reporting Ukraine's Pentecost Sunday was overshadowed by mourning, M-O-U-R-I-N-G, after Russia used its hypersonic ballistic missile in one of the heaviest assaults on Kyiv and surrounding regions since Russia's full-scale invasion began, killing at least four people, injuring about 100 others, officials said last Sunday. Ukrainian President Zelensky and Russia said that Russia struck a city in the Kyiv region with a missile as part of a massive overnight barrage, including hundreds of drones and dozens of missiles. The attacks hit residential buildings, schools, market, water infrastructure, while fires erupted across several districts of the Ukrainian capital. Trouble in Sweden, that is. Jihad Watch is reporting the police has stopped a group handing out free Bibles near a school. But what's interesting is that they never interfere when handouts are given of the Quran. Police were called last month to pick up a group of individuals, or break up a group, that is, handing out free Bibles near a school in the Swedish municipality, a traditionally strong Christian island off the country's west coast. They made sure to stay off the school grounds that people did. The group said the students came forward to talk to them voluntarily. Staff nevertheless asked the group to leave and contacted the police, saying they found the Bible distribution outside the schools to be, quote, unpleasant. A Swedish news site, though, criticized the events, highlighting that when Muslim groups stand in public places and try to arouse interest in Islam, in some cases hand out free copies of the Quran, it rarely leads to any outrage from surrounding businesses and institutions, let alone the police being called. Speaking of Islam, the Keller Report tells us a jihadist organization linked to the Islamic State killed at least 17 Christians in the Congo. Allied Democratic Forces is not just a rebel group, it's a jihad group with ties to the Islamic State. The idea here is that the same as everywhere else, to drive out the non-Muslims and incorporate this territory into their global ummah. Very troubling indeed to see the attacks taking place, civilians being killed, Christians being targeted. Western Journal is reporting that a man who recently received Jesus Christ had his hands cut off last month by his Islamic relatives in eastern Uganda. This is a 40-year-old man, Kaligia Faruka, attacked on the evening of April 17th. This is in Uganda. He said, my family members were not happy. They became very angry, started sending me threatening messages about taking my life. Faruka said he returned home on April 17th to retrieve some belongings, but he was ambushed upon his arrival. His family recited Islamic scripture while severing his hands, later transporting him 3 miles away and abandoning him, having his hands chopped off for being a follower of Jesus Christ. Just the News is reporting a federal judge Thursday cleared the way for President Trump to implement his executive order, tightening mail-in voting, slapping down Democrats' arguments for now that federal efforts to police voter rolls with citizenship checks was illegal. U.S. District Judge Carl Nichols ruled that Democrats failed to show that they have standing at present to challenge the order or have suffered any harm that would warrant a preliminary injunction. Nichols rejected several of the arguments from Democrats. And so we will see where this goes next. From WND.com, taking the next step in his campaign to secure America's borders and protected Americans, President Trump has sent immigrants who want to apply for green card permission to be in the U.S. back to their home country to do that. His newest step, according to a report at The Hill, is to inform immigrants that they will need to return to their home country to apply for green cards. The report said the move would stifle the more common pathway used for illegal immigration. U.S. Citizenship and Immigration Services said it simply was a return to the original intent of the law. News roundup here today on Crosstalk. WND.com, the airports inside sanctuary cities where local rules, regulations, and politicians protect illegal aliens, even criminals, could be in for a surprise. They could see their customs inspectors leaving. That's important because these inspectors are the ones who are required to be on site for international flights to land and passengers and cargo processed. No inspectors, no international flights. Well, according to a Bay Area report, that could result in major economic consequences. An online report suggested airports possibly in line for such actions are JFK in New York, LaGuardia, Newark, Los Angeles, Chicago's O'Hare, San Francisco, Seattle, Logan and Boston, Philadelphia, Portland, and Denver, where, again, sanctuary cities could see their customs inspectors leave, putting an end to international flights. Breitbart is reporting that a host of deep blue states are quietly pulling back from their generous programs of free health care to migrants as federal dollars dry up and their budgets continue to spiral into the red. With the Trump administration beginning to close the spigot of billions in federal aid that many states lavishly spend for illegal migrants, states including California, Colorado, Illinois, New York, Oregon, Washington, and D.C. are finding that they cannot afford to replace the choked-off federal dollars with their own state budget dollars. Well, this reality setting in has caused state officials to begin scaling back their freebies to illegals, which all come at the expense of the American citizen. From the Epoch Times, the Justice Department's new fraud-fighting unit, formed in April, recently announced its first round of prosecutions in Minnesota. 15 defendants accused of $90 million in fake claims to government benefit programs. Very interesting to see what's taking place here. Some of the details that are coming forth from this include two Minnesotans, charged with $46.6 million autism fraud scheme, accused of conspiracy to commit healthcare fraud, but money laundering, charged with conspiracy to defraud the U.S. and the healthcare system. Charges stem from two autism treatment businesses. In exchange for rolling children in therapy programs, parents were paid mostly kickbacks of $300 to $1,500 per child. Prosecutors allege both businesses billed Medicaid for services that were not rendered or were unreimbursable. They also had a Medicaid recipient was supposed to be receiving 24-hour care, a court record says, but those services were not actually provided because the individual was dead in March of 2025, a day after defendant Ahmed Othman Kedar allegedly submitted a bill to Medicaid for his care. Also, a man and woman are accused of making some $22.7 million in false claims to Medicaid and diverting more than $1 million in fraud proceeds for their personal use. Troubling indeed. The couple bought luxury cars. They bought three Porsches and three Teslas, along with five Rolex watches and other expensive jewelry, according to their indictment. And fitting prosecutions, description of fraud tourism. Three of the latest defendants accused of traveling from Pennsylvania to take advantage of a Minnesota Housing Stabilization Services state. Officials shut that program down last fall. But friends, you're going to be hearing a statement coming forth here from Stephen Miller in just a moment on this matter of fraud and just how big it is. Back in a minute on Crosstalk.
1: In the Bible, the Apostle Paul, in his letter to the Romans, tells us that he did the things that he didn't want to do and didn't do the things he wanted to do. Maybe you can relate with a stubborn habit. 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
0: You know, fraud, deceit, isn't that satanic characteristics? We see it's also characteristic of the last times. Those who are deceivers and seeing the deceit on the increase as well. Friends, there's so much fraud that has been uncovered right now in our society, and it's a hallmark of the end times, of the perilous times, as Paul warned Timothy concerning that. There's an interesting clip here from Stephen Miller, who indicates that the scale of welfare fraud is so massive that eliminating this fraud alone could balance the entire federal budget. Think about that. Here's his statement.
2: Through our new citywide...
0: Oh, we're going to get the right one here. Here we go.
3: Not abiding by our laws. And the amount that has been fleeced from us is in the hundreds of billions of dollars. I believe, based on what I've seen and what I've heard, is that we could balance the federal budget if the only dollars that went out of the Treasury went to individuals who were properly, lawfully, correctly eligible to receive them. And that ultimately is going to be what we have to do as a country. In the meantime, because of the vice president's leadership, you are seeing the most muscular, robust, aggressive, dedicated, determined, and speedy effort to shut down criminal fraud that has not only ever occurred in the history of this country, but in any developed nation. So thank you.
0: And yet there are those that are protecting this fraud, and they don't want the government to come in and find this fraud. But did you hear what he said? He said we could balance the federal budget if the only dollars that went out of the Treasury went to individuals who are properly, lawfully, correctly eligible to receive them. You know, as the writer of the article, Pamela Geller, said, this should infuriate every taxpayer. From CBS News, a former CIA official was arrested last week after FBI agents allegedly found $40 million worth of gold bars at his home while investigating whether he lied about his education and military background. This is the individual here, David Rush, charged with one count of stealing public money, an unusual criminal complaint. The FBI accused him of taking the gold bars, obtaining a fraudulently inflated salary, and fraudulently obtaining military leave, and making a litany of false statements about his background. You know, when the FBI searched his home on May 18th, they found approximately 303 gold bars, and the value estimated to exceed $40 million, the complaint says. Also recovered $2 million in U.S. currency and 35 luxury watches. The Washington Times reporting former Transportation Secretary Pete Buttigieg is the front runner to win the 2028 Democratic presidential nomination. Mr. Buttigieg, who rose to political stardom in 2020 nomination as South Bend, Indiana's mayor, Mayor Pete, the preferred pick of 18% of likely Democratic primary voters, followed by Governor Gavin Newsom of California. He had 16%. Representative AOC, she had 11%. Governor Josh Shapiro of Pennsylvania and former Vice President Kamala Harris, the party's late innings, 2024 nominee, came in at 10%. Andy Beshear of Kentucky at 9%. 18% of respondents remain undecided. So leading the pack right now, Pete Buttigieg. The Daily Caller reporting that the Republican Texas Attorney General Ken Paxton defeated Senator John Cornyn in a Senate runoff Tuesday. That's 1 week after receiving President Trump's backing. Paxton won the race by a landslide at 28-point margin. Also, Daily Caller telling us that the state senator, Mays Middleton, defeated Representative Chip Roy in the Republican primary runoff for Texas Attorney General. From Just the News, longtime incumbent Texas Democratic Representative Al Green lost his primary Tuesday to fellow incumbent Democratic Representative Christian Menefee in a special runoff that pitted the two incumbents against each other for the same seat. And he will now face Republican candidate Ronald Whitfield in November. And here we have the Texas Democrat James Tallarico. He's the Democratic nominee for the U.S. Senate. But I want you to listen to a statement as he falsely claims that the Bible is silent on abortion. Here's what he had to say as he's being interviewed.
4: I trust Texas women to make decisions about their own bodies, to shape their own destinies in consultation with their family members, their doctors, their faith leaders. I don't believe that's a place for government. I don't believe it's a place for politicians. I don't believe it's a place for the state. And that's a belief I hold, not despite my faith, but because of my faith. Jesus never talks about abortion. The Bible is silent on abortion. And when that happens with a social issue as important as abortion, we Christians have to take scripture as a whole, and we've got to try to make some kind of ethical determination. Right now in Texas, we have the most extreme abortion ban in the country. No exception for rape, no exception for incest. We have girls as young as 10 years old who are assaulted, who are raped, who are victims of incest, and who can't access basic reproductive care, who aren't able to make the decision about whether or not they are going to create. And again, just my personal belief is that we have to give women and girls the freedom to make this decision as moral agents, as our sisters in Christ. And I'm not saying that's an easy decision to come to, but that's where I've arrived.
0: Not easy to come to, but that's where I've arrived. The Bible's silent on abortion. Oh, really? Look at Deuteronomy chapter 30, verse 19. I call heaven and earth to record this day against you, that I have set before you life and death, blessing and cursing. Therefore, choose life, that both thou and thy seed may live. Exodus 21, 22, if a man strive and hurt a woman with child, so that her fruit depart from her, and yet no mischief follow, he shall be surely punished, according as the woman's husband will lay upon him. And he shall pay as the judges determine, and if any mischief follow, then thou shalt give life for life. We see also in Psalm 127:3, children are a heritage of the Lord. The fruit of the womb is his reward. Psalm 139, for thou hast possessed my reins, thou hast covered me in my mother's womb. I will praise thee, for I am fearfully and wonderfully made. Marvelous are thy works, in that my soul knoweth right well. We see also Proverbs 6:16 through 19. These six things doth the Lord hate, yea, seven are an abomination unto him. What do we find in that list? A proud look, a lying tongue, hands that shed innocent blood. Isaiah 59:7, their feet run to evil, they make haste to shed innocent blood. Their thoughts are thoughts of iniquity. Wasting and destruction are in their paths. Jeremiah, the word of the Lord came unto me, saying, before I formed thee in the belly, I knew thee. Before thou camest forth out of the womb, I sanctified thee. I ordained thee a prophet unto the nations. I think he better go back and read the Bible once again. Not only that, but as we have from the Daily Wire, James Tallarico also believes God is non-binary and that Jesus Christ was a radical feminist. The Texas church where he has delivered his radical sermons is pushing radical gender ideology on children, featuring books filled with sexually explicit content and transgender ideology. He is a nominee for the crucial Senate election in November, attends St. Andrew's Presbyterian Church in Austin. Their children have access to a library that is stocked with banned books. Okay, troubling indeed going on there. Let's look at New York just a bit. MyCharisma.com, for the first time since 1964, New York City's mayor will not attend the Israel Day Parade, a decision that critics say amounts to siding with anti-Semitic radicals terrorizing Jewish neighborhoods across the five boroughs. Mayor Zoran Mamdani confirmed earlier this month that he would skip the historic event, breaking a tradition honored by every sitting mayor for more than six decades. The former mayor, Rudy Giuliani, said this. He said, Mamdani's decision to snub the Israeli Day Parade demonstrates his deep disdain and hatred of the Jewish community. The mayor's boycott comes as New York grapples with what officials describe as record levels of anti-Semitism. CBN reports that hundreds of protesters gathered outside the mayor's mansion Tuesday night to air their concerns about rising anti-Semitic incidents in the wake of the war in Gaza. Chants echoed outside Gracie Mansion. Organizers said the rally is a message that Jewish New Yorkers feel increasingly at odds with the city because the mayor is failing to respond to anti-Semitism. But here's what he is responding to. He's making good on a campaign promise to transform the city and has this new housing agenda that reads like it was written in perhaps Havana, Cuba. Under his flagship initiative, Block by Block, the Lifeset reports that the city government would have sweeping power to seize private property from owners accused of negligence and redistribute it to what he calls responsible stewards. Here's that audio clip. This was New York's Mayor Mamdani.
2: Through our new citywide campaign, Fix the City, we will focus on the worst landlords in New York City. When necessary, we will take aggressive legal action to remove negligent owners and property managers. And for buildings that have suffered chronic neglect, we will work to transfer ownership to responsible stewards. Stewards that include community land trusts, nonprofits, or even the tenants themselves.
0: Yeah, New York's Mayor Mamdani. We also see, though, another issue going on in New York. As Charisma News pointed out, Ben Shetler, the president and co-founder of the Center for Truth and Love, found himself the target of a leftist mob in New York City for the crime of his faith in Jesus Christ. A week ago, Shetler posted to social media platform X about events that had taken place the night before. He had set up a table to speak to people passing by, and for that he was beaten. Quote, last night I was assaulted in New York City. I was cursed at, pushed around, and beaten. An unfortunate day that ended with an ambulance ride to the ER. I was surrounded by a mob. I was hit at least four different times that we could count by three different people, and I dodged a few other blows. At another point, I was surrounded by several people. I got hit across the face, a sucker punch from behind me, he wrote. I sustained a very hard blow to the head. As a survivor of a traumatic brain injury, we're praying that this hit will not bring permanent damage. I do have some blurred vision, extreme light sensitivity, and severe eye pain right now, as he wrote this. He said, why would anybody do this? It was simply because I would dare to have a discussion with them and hold opinions like the Bible is 100% true, or atheism isn't logical, or preborn babies should be allowed to live. He concluded by asking his followers to pray for his healing. That's what's taking place in New York City, Mr. Mayor. The New Kings Movement announced it's planning a nationwide protest next month on President Trump's 80th birthday that will include a 90-minute concert in New York City, reports Just the News. There have been three rounds of No Kings protests, and this next one, taking place June 14th, President's birthday, also happens to be Flag Day. Troubling story as well here as to Heritage Foundation. This is on CBN.com. Heritage Foundation notes at least 17 high-profile incidents since 2015 where men use mail-ordered FDA-approved abortion drugs to coerce or poison their significant other to abort their babies. Heritage and other pro-life groups argue that the abortion pill is being dispensed via mail without any in-person medical evaluation and allowing pharmacies to dispense these drugs. The FDA aids in this trend of men abusing pregnant women with abortion drugs. Friends, I'm going to open our phone lines. I've got some more stories, but we'll get some calls in if we can. Our number to Crosstalk, if you want to comment on these or other current event news topics, 800-733-9829.
5: 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Recently, Elon Musk, he compared some of Neuralink's medical technology to, quote, Jesus-level technologies, end quote. That was during a virtual appearance at the Samson International Smart Mobility Summit in Tel Aviv. He said so because they have helped paralyzed people regain communication and mobility, or some to be able to restore their sight. Well, here's the problem, Elon. Jesus did not have to rely upon any technology, and they were healed 100%, not partially. Isn't it interesting, the technocrats, the transhumanists, they keep telling us about Jesus-level technologies or powers. Some of them brag they're creating an AI god. I don't know about you, but this seems, again, to be setting the culture for a false prophet and the Antichrist and an image in the temple.
0: It's our Friday News Roundup and Comment program, and friends, I was just talking about the abortion drugs and number of men who are purchasing the drugs. LifeSiteNews.com had this story of a 26-year-old man, Abdullah Momond of Bowling Green, Kentucky, has been arrested, charged with attempted fetal homicide after he allegedly swapped out medication for his pregnant girlfriend, according to Kentucky State Police. She said her boyfriend had replaced her prescription medication with an unknown medication. She advised that she was pregnant and had concerns for the safety of her unborn child. He's being held in the Barron County Detention Center, $100,000 bond. It's going to be arraigned on June 25th. Praise the Lord, the baby was not harmed. This was caught, but switching his girlfriend's prescription with abortion pills in an attempt to kill her baby. Also, this from Western Journal, two Oregon therapists have reached a $3.5 million settlement with a woman after urging her to butcher herself with a double mastectomy in the name of gender-affirming care. Camille Kiefel, followed through with the surgery in 2020 after referrals from an Amy Ruff, a licensed clinical social worker, and a licensed professional counselor, Mara Burmeister. The complaint included the therapist employers of Brave Space and the Quest Center for Integrative Care. Her complaint includes claims of professional malpractice, intentional infliction of emotional distress, and fraud. Kiefel says the mastectomy did not solve her problems and that she detransitioned 2 years afterward. Troubling indeed what is taking place in our society today. Let's see. Let's go to Alice calling from Arkansas. Hi, Alice. You're on the air.
6: Oh, thank you so much for taking my call. Again, my heart is just broken from what you have said. And I'm going to say again, if America does not see a Holy Ghost revival, godly sorrow, people repenting, and the loving God, number one, what happened in the days of Noah and what has happened in Sodom and Gomorrah? It's coming. It's coming. When I don't know, God is long-suffering. But may I say this to those that know him, because the Bible said also, the Lord knoweth them that are his, and that they are to depart from iniquity. I know it's in Timothy. They will depart from iniquity with Christ in their heart.
0: Yeah.
6: If God be for us, who can be against us? But are we for God? God help us. And a positive note, Arkansas, it's illegal to have an abortion. Isn't that wonderful? Mm.
0: It is. And sadly, abortion pills are still crossing those state lines and doing things illegally as well. Alice, thank you for the call here today. And indeed, we see the troubling times, but friends, God is not willing that any should perish, but that all should come to repentance. William is calling from Florence, Kentucky. Hi, William. You're on the air.
7: Hello, Jim. I appreciate your show. I just wanted to call in and just thank God for Donald Trump. I thank God for his cabinet, and he turned back America to the Lord, because Obama, he said that we wasn't a Christian nation. So I just wanted to say that, and God bless you, Jim. Thank you.
0: Great. Thank you, William, for your call here today at 800-733-9829. Washington Stand reporting that there's a legal battle over pride flags in Los Angeles County, California, and now proceeding to trial. It was a 2023 county ordinance that required the display of the Progress Pride flag at lifeguard post in the month of June. Well, Captain Jeffrey Little requested and obtained a religious accommodation, but the county fire department's lifeguard division subsequently revoked his accommodation, retaliated against him, his lawsuit alleges. So going to a fight for his free a religious expression in that regard. And also, LifeSiteNews.com, a recently released police interrogation video shows a man who identifies himself as a, quote, transgender woman, calmly confessing to murdering his parents, saying he did so because his mother objected to so-called sex reassignment surgery. Colin Troy Bailey, who uses the name Maya, killed his mother and father in 2024 in their Washington City, Utah home after they did not agree to fund his gender transition surgery. And Bailey said, I don't regret it. I hate them. We've got Wayne calling from Pasco, Washington. Wayne, you're on the air.
8: Yes, I wanted to current event yesterday in Spokane, Washington. Three agitator defendants were convicted of interfering with enforcement of ICE, Immigration and Customs Enforcement officers. Mm. And I think that's a good day for justice for Americans who believe in the rule of law.
0: Okay. Wayne, thank you for your call here today on Crosstalk and our Friday News Roundup program here today. Again, 800-733-9829 is our phone number. Also, let me just mention this story from LifeNews.com. Well, let me get to that in just a bit, but let's go to Stephanie in Wilmington, Delaware. Stephanie, you're on the air.
9: Yes. Excuse me. Thank you for taking my call. I'm sorry. I'm driving, and I just want to meet them. Okay, I'm sorry. The reason I'm calling again, I listen all the time in the car, and I know I listened to a show, I don't know, maybe a month or 2 months ago, where someone else was talking about the chemical abortion pill, mm-hmm. how a lot of the young women that abort are going into motels and things, and they're flushing the fetus down in the toilet. And I think a way, this is just something for all Christians to think about, to get around these states that are pro-abortion is you could contact your senators and governors about working on the FDA about, because it's going to pollute our water.
0: Yeah.
9: Our drinking water.
0: Yeah, we've done a full...
9: And because there's all this fighting about, mm-hmm. you know, personal rights. Well, okay, that type of thing is something that maybe can be pushed more legally and faster.
0: Great. Thank you, Stephanie. And for time, I'm going to have to run here. But indeed, we did a full program on this, abortion in our water. You'll find that at crosstalkamerica.com. Lori in Michigan, you're on the air.
10: Yeah, there's so much to talk about, but I just want to say I think Alice is pretty close. I just think we are, like, way too much like the days of Noah and Sodom. I believe that she's right. If we don't have a revival, if people don't repent and turn back to the Lord, you know, we're going to see some much worse things happening. But I really think that we, as believers, have to keep our eyes on Christ, keep sharing the gospel, and be ready when that trumpet sounds. So I just thought I would just encourage people to really stay in the Word and be very careful, as there's so much false teaching and everything in these days that we're in. So
0: thank
10: just
0: you,
10: be
0: Lori.
10: Encouraged to stay true to the Lord.
0: Amen. Thank you for your call here today. Wish we had time for more calls, but friends, the closing music is already upon us here. But we want to thank you for tuning in. Troubling times indeed. But friends, keep your eyes focused on the Lord, looking unto Jesus, the author, the finisher of our faith. By the way, it is Friday today. The Lord's Day is coming. I trust you'll be in a Bible-believing, Bible-teaching local church. Thanks for listening.
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0: With SRN News, I'm Bob Agnew in Washington. Joe Fetterman reports tensions are still high in the Middle East, even after word that a deal with the U.S. may have been reached, something Iran did not immediately confirm.
1: As ceasefire talks between the U.S. and Iran drag on, the truce has come under another test. The U.S. has carried out a series of strikes on Iranian targets this week, most recently on Wednesday night. It says these strikes are in response to Iranian threats. In the latest incident, Kuwait says it was attacked by Iranian missiles and drones. Iran confirms that it launched a fresh attack in the region. It says this is in response to American aggression. Now, these clashes have not caused the ceasefire to collapse, but they have left the Middle East on edge.
0: President Trump says he's holding a White House Situation Room meeting with his advisors as he looks to make a final determination on moving forward with the latest deal that would extend a ceasefire for at least 60 days. A Russian drone that was part of an overnight attack on Ukraine has crashed into an apartment building in eastern Romania.
2: The Russian drone was tracked by radar in Romanian airspace and crashed onto the roof of a building in Galati. The impact followed by a fire. Two people suffered minor injuries and several others were evacuated.
0: Louisiana Republicans have passed a new gerrymandered district designed to eliminate one of the state's two Democrat-majority black House districts. We get more details. Correspondent Laura Winters.
3: The bill now heads to Republican Governor Jeff Landry's desk. He is expected to sign it. This new map, the result of the Supreme Court's recent decision to narrow the Voting Rights Act, which gave Louisiana the green light to redraw these two districts. Now, this is considered a major win for Governor Landry and for President Trump, who is looking to keep the Republican majority in the House and Senate.
0: That is Laura Winters reporting on Wall Street near the close. The Dow Jones Industrial Average up by 372 points. This is SRN News. Do you hear political issues when you go to church? And if so, what are they?
4: According to the latest poll from the Pew Research Center, abortion is the topic that most often comes up in a sermon these days. 35% of regular churchgoers say they've heard a message about it in the last few months. Israel is the second most common political or social issue to be addressed from the pulpit. 34% have heard about that. Next comes homosexuality, immigration, and the war in Iran. Michael Harrington reporting.
0: The head of a government panel investigating anti-Semitism in Australia says Jewish witnesses who have appeared before the committee are now facing online harassment and bigotry. Some of those offensive social media posts have been referred to the police. The Royal Commission on Anti-Semitism and Social Cohesion was established in response to two gunmen who were allegedly inspired by ISIS, killing 15 people at a Sydney Hanukkah celebration in December. This is SRN News. Three people have been stabbed at a Swiss train station in what is being called an act of terrorism.
5: 31-year-old Swiss-Turkish dual national who lives in the city was arrested about 5 minutes later. Regional Police Chief Marius Wehrmann says the suspect was first noticed by authorities in 2015 for distributing propaganda of the Islamic State group. Recently, the suspect was taken to a psychiatric facility after calling the police emergency number and making confusing comments, but he left on Wednesday after a doctor determined that he wasn't dangerous. Two of the victims have been released from the hospital. The third underwent surgery on his thigh. I'm Lisa Dwyer.
0: Americans taking a harder look at their finances before planning summer vacations. A Deloitte survey shows overall Americans making summer travel plans at the lowest level in 6 years, trying to keep their expenses down. More on these stories at srnnews.com.
6: 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Mark 8, 35. 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
17: West Virginia vaccine law violates parents' religious beliefs. We're going to be talking about this litigation currently pending at the West Virginia Supreme Court. I'm Matt Staver, founder and chairman of Liberty Counsel. Joining me is Holly Mead.
18: Well, you know, West Virginia is one of the four states that does not have religious exemptions to mandated vaccines codified in law. And so we have a case here that we filed amicus brief in to the West Virginia Supreme Court where the state's vaccine law unconstitutionally forces these parents to have their children vaccinated in order to go to public school.
17: Interestingly, at one time recently, it was only one of two states. Now it's one of five states that do not have religious exemptions. Now it's one of four states. Mm. It was West Virginia and Louisiana. Of all places, you would think West Virginia and Louisiana would respect religious freedom, mm-hmm. but neither one of them did. And so they were the two outliers. You had 48 states that allowed religious exemptions to mandated vaccines, except for West Virginia and Louisiana. However, what happened is New York had an outbreak of measles among some Orthodox Jewish communities, and they got nervous, and so they revoked their religious exemption. Then during COVID, California did the same thing. They revoked their religious exemption. California had, at the time, medical exemptions, philosophical objections, so that you could exempt for any reason, and then religious exemptions. So it was a very broad opt-out, and they eliminated the religious. So now you have four states. So you get four states. That means 46 states have figured out that having religious exemptions is no problem. They're able to grant religious exemptions to these state-mandated vaccines. But West Virginia still has this mandatory vaccine to attend schools, and they don't have a statutory opt-out for religious reasons. They have it for medical reasons, but not for religious reasons.
18: But you know, with all the results coming out, as far as especially the childhood vaccine schedule and how all these shots are actually more harmful in most cases than helpful, that they would still be pushing these on children, forcing them just to go to public school.
17: You know, the interesting thing is there's some research that just came out that says the flu vaccine that people get currently, the flu vaccine that people are getting, actually transmits flu to a person that didn't get the vaccine. So if you got the vaccine, it is a live virus, and it's the one where you spray it in your nose, that particular form of vaccine. That then actually is a type of vaccine that if you're around someone and you're the vaccinated person, you can transmit the flu to another person. So that is problematic. Instead of stopping the flu, it's actually spreading the flu. But you're right. There's a lot of research coming out with regards to vaccines in general. There's a lot of research that the FDA had. They've had it for 10 years. Well, they did a comparison between vaccinated children and unvaccinated children. And the unvaccinated children came out much, much better with regards to diseases and other conditions that they were free of, whereas the vaccinated kids had all of these long laundry lists of medical conditions and diseases that they developed after being vaccinated.
18: Well,
17: so
18: of course
17: they knew about all
18: that. Children are born with an immune system, not, you know, a need to have all these shots. The shots come from a medical financial incentive.
17: Yeah, so what's frustrating is that the FDA knew about this research. They had it for a decade, and they hid it from the public until recently, and it was released through records request and brought to the attention of Congress last year in 2025 during testimony. So there's a lot of other research that's coming out with regards to the correlation between vaccines and autism. And there's a lot of research on that as well. That has also been suppressed because, as you're right, Holly, you've got these vaccine makers, and since 1986, they can make a vaccine. They have no liability for injury or death caused by the vaccine. Then their lobbyists can go from state to state to state, and they can say, oh, well, you need to add HPV to the mandatory vaccine list. It's necessary to protect the health and so forth. You've heard that narrative before. And so then the state adds HPV as an example, as many other vaccines, to the mandated list. You have to have that in order to go to school, et cetera. So now they have this built-in, continuing, repeated constituency mandated by law to get the vaccines. And then if they have injury or death, they have no downside. So it's a moneymaker that is obscene. So in West Virginia, no religious exemptions. But in January 2025, the West Virginia Governor, Patrick Morrissey, issued an executive order that religious exemptions be granted for state school vaccine mandates, in which the State Department of Health granted the exemptions. However, the State Board of Education refused to accept these exemptions. So in November 2025, a Raleigh County judge sided with parents in a lawsuit and issued a permanent injunction requiring state education officials to accept the exemptions. The judge, Michael Frobel, certified a whole class of families with religious objections to mandated vaccines statewide, except for families involved in separate lawsuits, citing the state's Equal Protection for Religion Act, saying that it protects religious faith from government overreach. The Equal Protection for Religious Act is the equivalent of the Federal Religious Freedom Restoration Act. It gives a strong protection to religious freedom within the state of West Virginia. And so the judge wrote, quote, "The universal denial policy substantially burdens religious exercise by forcing parents to choose between vaccination and public education," close quote. So state education officials appealed this ruling to the West Virginia Supreme Court. Liberty Counsel recently filed an amicus brief arguing that the state's high court should uphold the ruling because the state vaccine law conditions school attendance on parents' willingness to violate their religious beliefs. Since the parents' religious beliefs do not condone certain vaccines, the law's burden on their religious exercise is a clear burden because it requires both parents and students to perform an act contrary to the parents' religious beliefs to receive government benefit. Liberty Counsel, in our brief, we also wrote, quote, "The direct form of coercion cannot be squared with the First Amendment, certainly can't be squared also with the Equal Protection for Religion Act under the state law." State education officials claim that the individual religious rights must yield to the state's compulsory vaccination law. In our brief, we noted the state's argument, which is flawed. However, even during the once-in-a-lifetime COVID-19 pandemic, in which Liberty Counsel successfully challenge federal and state restrictions on religious exercise, the U.S. Supreme Court has ruled that government regulations cannot treat any comparable secular activity more favorable than religious exercise.
18: Well, I think the parents in this case have a good case, don't you think?
17: I think they do have a good case here. And, you know, the nice thing is that this was a state court order, and it relied upon a state statute, the Equal Protection for Religion Act, and that particular law is a parallel of the Federal Religious Freedom Restoration Act. That goes back to the mid-1990s, and then Liberty Counsel was very much involved in supporting that law in Congress and also supporting state equivalent Religious Freedom Restoration Act. They just happened to call it Equal Protection for Religious Act in West Virginia. That gives strong protection. And to kind of give you an analogy, during COVID, particularly with regards to the military, since that's federal, we relied heavily on the federal Religious Protection Act, Religious Freedom Protection Act. And we won in both the First Amendment litigation as well as the Religious Freedom Restoration Act. We won in the courts using both of those. We won in the courts using the First Amendment with regards to churches with the state restrictions. We won in federal court regarding the federal restrictions on federal employees and federal service members as well, using the First Amendment and the Religious Freedom Restoration Act. So this is a great decision. It is a good decision. And I am hopeful that the West Virginia Supreme Court will finally uphold it, because mm-hmm. we need to bring West Virginia in line with both the First Amendment and with its own laws that protect religious freedom of all people, including parents, in the right to direct their education of their children. For more information, go to Liberty Counsel's website, lc.org. That's lc.org.
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8: Year after year, generation after generation, we Americans enjoy the right and opportunity to let our voices be heard through the election of our governing officials. America's republic stands alone among nations. Our founders pledged their life, their fortune, and their sacred honor in the establishment of this nation. Our founding documents have guided this nation and are the substance by which today's laws are judged. Do you own a copy of the Constitution? We expect our leaders and judges to follow it, but do we even know what it says? In a handy pocket-size edition, VCY is making available a booklet containing the U.S. Constitution, all 27 amendments, and the Declaration of

Do not call me Naomi, but call me Mara, for the Almighty has dealt very bitterly with me. I went out full, and the Lord has brought me home again empty. Why do you call me Naomi, since the Lord has testified against me and the Almighty has afflicted me? Naomi sees the difficulties that she has faced as God being against her. Yes, she lost her husband and her two sons. She had nothing. The future was bleak. But what God was putting into place through her was an amazing story of redemption that would lead to Jesus Christ himself, the Redeemer of mankind. Things are not always as they appear.

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1: 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Richard Wurmbrand was no stranger to a jail cell. In his homeland of Romania, he was twice imprisoned for his faith in Christ. In 1964, Richard was released from prison for good. With the help of missionary organizations, Richard and Sabina brought their story to the West. In 1966, Richard testified before the U.S. Senate's Internal Security Subcommittee. During his testimony, he took off his shirt to reveal the physical scars of his imprisonment, saying, "My body represents Romania, my country, which has been tortured to a point that it can no longer weep." In 1967, Richard and Sabina formed what is today the Voice of the Martyrs, serving persecuted Christians worldwide.
2: "I will not let my brothers and sisters suffer in silence, nor will I let them serve alone. 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
1: We greet our friends everywhere with Chapter 5 of Perilous Journey, the story of John Bunyan. 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

0: England, 1641. John Bunyan is 12 years old.
1: Where are all those men riding? I don't know.
2: Looks to me like they're on their way down to London. See all those papers in their hats?
1: What are they, John?
2: Well, some of the men were talking yesterday while Father and I were repairing their gear. They call those papers protestations. They're going to petition the king.
1: What does protestatement mean?
2: Protestation. And it means they're not happy with the way things are.
1: The way what things are?
2: Well, I don't know everything about it.
1: Oh.
3: I like seeing all those horses at once.
0: The fires of revolution in England were beginning to smolder and burn. For 11 years, King Charles I had refused to call the parliament he knew opposed him. He had imposed stern restrictions on British citizens as to the way they worshipped, and had instituted tax after tax without parliamentary approval. The king was a law unto himself, and the more aware citizens were beginning to break under the strain.
4: Of course I don't like it. It's hard enough making ends meet without having to pay ship money to His Majesty.
5: Then you see the wisdom in what we're doing.
4: No! I tell you truly, Harry, there's no good in opposing His Majesty. It's opposition to God himself.
5: Thomas Bunyan, you're a pig-headed... Oh, there's no good talking to a royalist. He says he doesn't agree with the king. He says he sees the wrongs the king is doing, but he won't oppose the king.
4: The way the king has been ruling the country for the last 11 years hasn't affected me a great deal one way or the other. And for all I know, those that it has affected may have deserved it.
5: What about the ship money you've paid?
4: When I stop and think about it, it's a small enough price to pay for keeping the man God ordained on the throne.
5: I ask you, Thomas, I ask you straight out. Does that man Charles behave in a manner befitting an appointee of God?
4: I'm sure I don't know.
5: Well, I do, and he doesn't. Making laws when it suits him, levying taxes when his fancy needs money, tossing anyone he pleases into prison, or worse.
4: I should say that a man who was not appointed by God wouldn't act in that way.
5: You see?
4: But King Charles was.
5: Oh, he's exercising more power than any man ought under God. His whim is law. Mark me, Thomas. People of England will not settle for a great deal more from him.
4: You could be arrested for talk like this, Harry. You know it.
5: That's exactly what I mean. If a man can be arrested for speaking his mind, then there's something wrong with the law. He's done in any attempts at religious freedom. Now he's taking away our right to think. I speak truly, Thomas. England is on the brink of war. War within the country.
4: You're hotter than my anvil, Harry. Compose yourself. Englishman fighting Englishman. Indeed.
5: Don't be so sure it won't happen.
4: Look at it this way, Harry. If there was to be a war between those who feel as you do and those who feel as I do, you and I would have to oppose each other with the intent to kill, wouldn't we?
5: Well, I suppose so.
4: Could you do it? Neighbors these many years? Could you do it?
5: I don't know.
4: Of course you couldn't. And neither could I. Even if I thought you daft enough in your ideas that killing would work a mercy with you, I couldn't. Now let's stop all of this foolish talk of war.
0: Elsewhere in England, differences were not as easily overlooked. By careful planning, the House of Commons was finally composed almost entirely of Puritans. The House then began to be as troublesome to King Charles as was the Parliament before he had stopped calling it. Among the first of the king's pet sources of money to go was the ship money tax. Then a list of the nation's wrongs and suggestions for reforms were drawn up in the Grand Remonstrance. Even in this most blatant action against the king, he was shown respect in it.
6: The duty which we owe to your majesty and our country cannot but make us very sensible and apprehensive that the multiplicity, sharpness, and malignity of those evils under which we have now many years suffered are fomented and cherished by a corrupt and ill-fated party. who, amongst other of their mischievous devices, for the alteration of religion and government, have sought by many false scandals and imputations, cunningly insinuated and dispersed among the people, to blemish and disgrace our proceedings in this Parliament. For preventing thereof, and the better information of your Majesty, your peers, and all other of your loyal subjects, we have been necessitated to make a declaration of the state of the kingdom, which we do humbly present to your Majesty, without the least intention to lay any blemish upon your royal person, but only to present how your royal authority and trust have been abused, to the great prejudice and danger of your Majesty and of all your good subjects.
0: King Charles had long since lost real contact with his subjects and had no conception of what presented danger to them or to himself. Rather than examining and possibly profiting from the lists of the House, the king took the offensive. He stormed into a session of the House and attempted to arrest five of its leading members. The five members escaped and hid in London. Lords, Commons, and City entered into a triple alliance against the king and forced him to flee to York. Without either side really intending it, England was at civil war.
5: It's happened. I told you it would, and it has.
4: What was, Harry?
5: War. It's broken out in London. There's even reports that the Scots are fighting in the north.
4: I haven't heard any of it.
5: Thomas Bunyan, you and your family are in a terrible predicament.
4: May I ask the predicament?
5: You're a royalist. Bedfordshire is a county where both the members of Parliament and House, the county and borough members, are Puritan. I'd say you'd best run while you can.
4: Compose yourself, Harry.
5: It's no laughing matter, Thomas. There's real blood being shed in London over this. The king has fled to York, they say.
4: Who says? You and my John ought to get together and compare fancies.
5: A rider was through this morning.
4: Well, where's your weapon?
5: Hmm?
4: I think you'd come to see me prepared to fight for your life.
5: Oh, don't talk like that.
4: Now look, Harry. You've been talking war for a good number of weeks now. Well, maybe some hotheads like yourself down in London are having at each other. But that doesn't affect me in the least. It doesn't affect you either. If I'm to do any fighting, I want to know why I'm fighting, who I'm fighting, and who I'm supporting. None of that is very clear at the present. So I'll go on doing my job as I see it.
0: And for many, that's exactly the way the war went. Once the king's troops came near Bedford, but for the most part, it was a distant war fought over political issues that were little understood outside the ranks of the leaders in the revolution. For young John Bunyan, life continued along a pattern that had been developing. His cheerfulness gradually became more and more biting. His language made him sound more like a hardened soldier than a 12-year-old. His lying and cheating was becoming more polished and more obvious.
4: Where is John?
3: I don't know. Is something wrong?
4: I don't know what you teach him.
3: What I teach him? What do you mean,
4: that
3: Thomas?
4: That boy may be responsible for my losing the respect of four good customers.
3: What did he do?
4: That collection of metalwork I delivered this afternoon. John told me it had all been finished.
3: And?
4: Finished, indeed. Smoothed over the quickest possible way. Some of the repairs were crumbling as a result of carrying them to their owners.
3: Well, I certainly didn't teach him how to use the forge.
4: Don't speak back to me, Margaret. I'm in no humor.
3: He's only 12, Thomas. Perhaps you expect too much of him.
4: Boys younger than he is are doing fine work with their fathers. That boy of mine is more interested in creeping off somewhere to read or dream up some monster he's seen on the edge of the woods. It's time he took on the look of a man.
3: It's quite ordinary for a boy his age.
4: Will you stop defending the boy? He doesn't need defense. He needs responsibility and a good threat if he doesn't follow through on it. You might as well know, Margaret. John has a reputation.
3: Oh?
4: More than one person has told me of John's foul language, of his lying and cheating.
3: Thomas, don't go on like that.
4: Well, it's true.
3: Would you accept the word of perfect strangers against that of your own son?
4: These are not perfect strangers. They are old friends.
3: Old friends like Harry Rowntree, who doesn't speak to you because you are a royalist?
4: Harry was never dependable.
3: And the friends who slander your son, John, are they dependable?
4: They know what they talk of. Where is John?
3: I don't know. But I hope you have more composure before you find him.
4: I'm going out.
2: Mom?
3: John. Oh, you startled me. How long have you been standing back there?
2: I was afraid to come out.
3: You heard what your father said?
2: Yes, Mom.
3: Is it true?
2: I try to do the best I can.
3: I know you do, John. I'll speak to your father about it. I'm sure he'll see how wrong his so-called friends are.
2: Oh.
1: What's the matter with Father? What's the matter with you, John?
3: John isn't feeling well this afternoon.
1: Father looked really angry.
3: These reports of the war make everyone a little more touchy.
0: For 3 years, the war continued out of sight, and for the most part, out of mind of the people of Bedfordshire. At 15, John Bunyan was a large, powerful boy, built at his father's anvil. He was well-liked, especially by the more rowdy of Elstow, and was always up to mischief. His body, his vocabulary, his capacity for troublemaking were larger than most men in the area, and so was his devotion to his mother and his lifelong companion, his sister. And so, in 1644, when both Margarets were taken suddenly ill.
4: Put them down right over there by the fireplace, John.
7: Yes, Father.
4: He brought in enough logs in one load to last the winter.
7: The doctor said warmth was especially needed.
4: Yeah, it's a terrible thing.
7: What makes them ill, Father?
4: No one seems to know. The doctor says it starts many places and must run its course. He called it the Black Plague.
7: But they will be all right, won't they? This is just an illness.
4: We must pray that they will recover. It seems there are many who are stricken by this plague in Elstow, Harrowden, some as far as Bedford and Courton End in the other direction.
7: But they will be all right. Mother and Margaret will be all right if we do everything the doctor says.
4: I don't know, John. I'm not a man of medicine. Many in the past have died. Many have recovered. We must simply wait and pray.

we've brought you Chapter 5 of Perilous Journey, the story of John Bunyan. This is another in the series Stories of Great Christians, and comes to you from the radio studios of the Moody Bible Institute of Chicago.

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2: The only reason that you're not saved is not because you're not good enough, because God knows that. He never saves people who are good enough. In fact, He's never saved a good person yet. He's only been in the business of saving sinners. And He wants to save you. And the reason you're not saved is because you just simply have not received.
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0: Well, hi there. Come on in. I'm Uncle Charlie, and I welcome you to another story, because this is Children's Bible Hour Story Time. Our story today is, well, a little bit on the sad side, but it also has a wonderful, wonderful message. It's written by Harry Trover, and it's entitled Scars. Peter's mother had ugly scars. For as long as he could remember, scars covered her face and hands. When he asked her about them, she only said they resulted from burns and then quickly changed the subject. She clearly didn't want to talk about it. Peter loved his mother very much, but he had grown ashamed to be seen with her in public because thoughtless people always turned to stare. One day, before Peter got home from school, his mother hurried to answer the door.
1: Pastor Ballard, how nice to see you. Come on in.
2: Thanks, but I only have a few minutes. My wife heard you were sick. She's had the women's Bible study group praying for you. She asked me to stop by with these brownies.
1: Oh, how nice. I did have a pretty bad cold, but I'm fine now.
2: We missed you at the church potluck last night.
1: Potluck? I didn't know there was a potluck last night.
2: Oh, I'm sorry. It was organized at the spur of the moment when we found out that the Perrys were going to be coming through town on their way back home from the mission field.
1: The Perrys? Really? They were here?
2: We only announced it last Sunday.
1: And last Sunday, I was home with my cold. So Peter rode to church with Jimmy Nickerson and his family.
2: I asked Peter to tell you about the potluck.
1: I remember asking him if there was any special news, but he didn't mention anything.
2: I wonder why.
1: Well, it's a bit hard to explain, but I think I know. You see, these scars make me rather conspicuous, and I know that it bothers Peter.
2: Oh.
1: Please don't get the wrong impression, Pastor. Peter doesn't mean to hurt me. I know that. And it isn't that he doesn't love me, but he's ashamed of me because these scars.
2: Have those scars always bothered Peter?
1: Well, for quite a while now. When I first learned how he felt, it hurt my feelings pretty badly. He was just a little boy and on his way to his first day of school one year.
3: Isn't my new sweater nice, Mommy?
1: Not half as nice as the little boy wearing it. You'll be the most handsome guy in your class.
3: I better hurry or I'll be late.
1: You won't be late, Peter. There's plenty of time. Besides, I want to go along with you this morning.
3: Oh no, Mommy. I don't want you to go with me.
1: You don't? Why not? I'd like to meet your teacher and see where you're going to sit in the classroom.
3: But I'm going with Jimmy and his mother. They're picking me up.
1: Peter, dear, tell me, why don't you want me to go to school with you today?
3: I don't know.
1: But there must be a reason. Just tell me.
3: Because, Mommy, everybody looks and looks at you whenever you go anywhere with me. And I heard some of the kids in my class say you're ugly.
2: Oh, and it's been that way ever since?
1: Yes, but I guess one really can't blame him for feeling that way.
2: You told me how you got those scars, but I'm going to guess that Peter doesn't know, does he?
1: No, I never told him. I didn't want him feeling he was to blame.
2: I can certainly understand your concern, Mrs. Gray. Peter hasn't given his life to Christ yet, has he?
1: I don't think so. I've talked with him many times about his need to accept Jesus as his Savior, but he doesn't really understand why God's plan was for Jesus to suffer on the cross to save him from sin.
2: I think you may be missing the best way of explaining it to him.
1: What do you mean?
2: What you did for Peter that night is very much like the loving sacrifice Jesus made for us all. I believe those scars of yours are the best object lesson you could possibly give him.
1: An object lesson? Oh, I hadn't thought of that.
2: He really needs to know what happened.
1: I'll consider it, Pastor. Maybe I'll even tell him tonight.
2: Good. My wife and I will be praying for you and for Peter.
1: Thank you. Thank you very much.
4: Hi, Mom. Is supper ready?
1: Almost. What's the hurry?
4: Well, the guys are going to play ball at the corner lot after supper. Can I go?
1: I think so. Let's see how late it gets, but it sounds like fun. We'll eat in a few minutes.
4: Okay, Mom.
1: Peter, Pastor Baylor was here this afternoon.
4: He was? What did he want?
1: He brought us some brownies Mrs. Ballard made.
4: Oh, yum!
1: Pastor Ballard asked me why we didn't go to the church potluck last night.
4: Oh, the potluck? I was supposed to tell you about that. He told me to tell you, but I guess I forgot.
1: Did you really forget, Peter?
4: Well, I guess so.
1: Or did you not tell me because you didn't want to go with me? Peter, I want the truth.
4: Well, you know how it is, Mom. It's just that, well...
1: It's just that you don't want to be seen with me, right?
4: Oh, Mom, I'm too old to be going to stuff with my mother all the time.
1: Peter, sit down here. I want to talk with you for a few minutes.
4: About what?
1: About you and me. I think you know that I love you very, very much, and I'm proud of you. But you don't seem to feel that way at all about me. You're ashamed of the way I look, aren't you? Isn't that why you don't want me to go out anywhere with you?
4: Well...
1: I understand why you feel the way you do. I really do. But you don't have any idea how much it hurts my heart, Peter, when you reject me like that.
4: I don't mean to reject you, Mom. I guess I didn't think about how that makes you feel. I was just thinking about myself. How did you get those scars, Mom? I know it was because of a fire, but you never told me exactly what happened.
1: No, I didn't. I thought it was better if I didn't tell you, but maybe I was wrong. I think it's time you knew what happened. You were a very little boy when I got these scars. We didn't live in this house then. We lived over on the other side of town. I was working in the kitchen, and you were playing in the family room. I guess you managed to push a chair over and climb up to get the fireplace matches that were on the mantel. And somehow, you lit one. I heard you scream. When I ran to you, the whole room was in flames, and you were trapped over in the far corner. I ran in and beat at the flames with my hands to get over to you. I picked you up and ran out of the house and collapsed on the front lawn. I came to for just a moment and heard voices all around me.
5: Stand back, everyone! All right, get her into the ambulance.
1: Then I passed out. When I opened my eyes again, I was in the hospital, and I hurt. It was the worst pain I ever felt. Doctor, doctor, how is Peter, my baby? Is he all right?
6: He's fine. He's fine. He was hardly burned at all, thanks to you.
1: Oh, thank God. Thank you, Lord.
6: Don't try to talk, Mrs. Gray. Just rest. You've been through a lot. It's a miracle that you're with us. Your burns are very bad.
1: But Peter's all right. That's all that matters.
4: Mother, I didn't know. It was all my fault that you have those scars, and I've been treating you badly because of them. I'm really, really sorry. Can you ever forgive me?
1: Shh, shh. It's all right, honey. I forgive you. You didn't understand. That's all.
4: I love you, Mom. And I think I love those old scars, too. Now that I know what you did for me, how you suffered for me makes me love you more than ever.
1: I love you too, Peter. But I have a special reason for telling you how I got my scars. I'm hoping it will help you understand what Jesus did on the cross for you.
4: I don't get it. What do your scars have to do with that?
1: Peter, when I saw you in that burning room, you were trapped by the flames with no way out. You were totally helpless, and I couldn't just let you die.
4: But it was my fault that there was a fire. Weren't you mad at me?
1: No, I was scared. I love you so much, I didn't care if I died, as long as I could save your life. And it's like that with the Lord Jesus Christ. He knows that until we come to Him, we're trapped by our sins.
4: You mean, just like I was trapped by the fire, I'm trapped by sin?
1: That's right. But even though we are to blame for foolishly disobeying God, Jesus still loves us. He chose to come to us, even though it meant being beaten very badly and even dying. Oh, Peter, Jesus suffered such terrible pain in our place.
4: Just like you suffered a lot of pain when you saved me and got burned. Mom, Jesus has scars too, doesn't he?
1: Yes, he does. His body is scarred where he was beaten, where the spear was thrust into his side, and where the nails pierced his hands and his feet. He suffered all that for you and for me. The Bible says he was wounded for our transgressions. He was bruised for our iniquities. He died for you, Peter. And the good news is that he rose again and now lives for you. Can you understand that now?
4: Oh, Mom, I do understand. I understand what Jesus did for me because of what you did for me. Your scars, they're like Jesus' scars. They're scars of love.
1: That's exactly what they are, Peter. Wouldn't you like to ask the Lord Jesus to be your Savior? To come and forgive your sins right now?
4: Oh, yes, Mom, I really would.

Today's story is such a beautiful picture of what Christ did for us. Now, he not only was wounded, he died that we might have life. He paid the penalty for our sins, and now all we have to do is invite him to come into our hearts and lives and be our Savior. If you've never done that, don't put it off. Trust him today. You've been listening to Storytime, a production of CBH Ministries, P.O. Box 1001, Grand Rapids, Michigan, 49501. That's P.O. 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

There are books we read and quickly forget, and others that remain with us like fond memories. That's why this particular series of The Adventures of the Sugar Creek Gang has a very special meaning. Since 1949, the Sugar Creek Gang has been a family favorite in many Christian homes. Bounding into adventures filled with suspense, mystery, and laughter, this group of fun-filled, life-loving boys never have a dull day. And most important, they learn to trust and follow the Master, Jesus Christ. So as we take the Sugar Creek Gang off the bookshelf, sit back and remember when Mom's fresh-baked pies were just a smell away, chores were just across in the big red barn, and fishing was just down the road a piece. And when you went to bed at night, just after you said your prayers, you'd wonder how tomorrow could possibly be as good as the day just gone by.

0: The Sugar Creek Gang and Adventure in Guerrero. That's what I call a whopping title for a story. Well, that's the name of this particular adventure. And I wanted to say it right away, so you'd get used to hearing it. Guerrero is a part of Mexico, and we'll be visiting a small village in the interior. Now, how we got there, what happened when we did, is one of my favorite memories. Of course, we didn't just happen to be in Mexico. There was a purpose to us being there. But that's getting ahead of the story. Naturally, it all started back in the town of Sugar Creek, where we grew up. It had to do with a favorite friend of ours, old Mr. Padler. He'd been away in California and was expected to be there for the whole summer. He visited his daughter, who was in Northern California, something he did every summer. And every summer, we'd collect his mail at the general store and check things at his cabin to make sure everything was locked shut and that there weren't any unexpected visitors. That's the way this summer was turning out, until we got a letter from Mr. Padler himself.
1: Dear Sugar Creek Gang, you won't have to be picking up my mail after next week. I'll be back in Sugar Creek for a few days. Got some big news for all of you. Can hardly wait to get back. Love in Christ, Mr. Padler.
2: He's coming back?
3: But he's only been gone a month.
2: Yeah, he was supposed to stay all summer.
4: Well, he's got big news. Maybe that's the reason he's coming back.
2: Huh. I wonder what it could be.
4: Whatever it is, I think we've got something to do with it.
2: What makes you think that, Bill?
4: Because he said the news was for us.
2: Oh, it might be something he just wants to share with us.
3: No, I hope Bill's right. I hope it has something to do with us.
1: Well, I'm glad he's coming back, because I was getting tired watering the plants.
2: You read the letter, Poetry. He says he's just staying a few days.
1: That's right, I forgot.
5: Hey, fellas.
3: Hey,
1: we got a letter from Mr. Padler.
5: Wait a minute, what's all the yelling? I couldn't understand a word you guys were saying.
4: We got a letter from Mr. Padler. And he's going to be back next week.
5: Next week? Well, something happened?
1: He didn't say. He just said he's got big news for us.
2: And that he's only going to be here a couple of days.
5: Well, we're supposed to meet him at the bus depot, aren't we?
1: He didn't say.
5: Well, somebody's got to meet him and drive him home.
4: He didn't say what day he was coming home.
5: Well, there's only two buses coming in a day. We'll just check at the bus station. Hey, you fellas going swimming?
1: After we leave Mr. Padler's mail at the cabin and check things.
5: Oh, well, I'll meet you down there.
1: Aren't you going to help?
5: You don't need all of us, Poetry.
1: I guess he's right.
2: Well, if he is, I'd rather go with Big Jim.
1: Me too.
4: I'll go with you, Poetry.
3: I'll go to the swimming hole with the other fellas.
4: Hey! What happened to all you guys who were going to take care of Mr. Padler's cabin?
1: Yeah.
3: Oh, it's so hot, Bill.
2: And like Big Jim said, not all of us have to go.
1: And Poetry agreed. Me and my big mouth.
3: So

0: And when Jesus was entered into Capernaum, there came unto him a centurion, beseeching him, and saying, Lord, my servant lieth at home sick of the palsy, grievously tormented. And Jesus saith unto him, I will come and heal him. The centurion answered and said, Lord, I am not worthy that thou shouldst come under my roof, but speak the word only, and my servant shall be healed. For I am a man under authority, having soldiers under me, and I say to this man, Go, and he goeth, and to another, Come, and he cometh. And to my servant, Do this, and he doeth it. When Jesus heard it, he marveled, and said to them that followed, Verily I say unto you, I have not found so great faith, no, not in Israel. And Jesus said unto the centurion, Go thy way, and as thou hast believed, so be it done unto thee. And his servant was healed in the selfsame hour.
1: Amen.
2: Amen.
1: I sure do love the Gospel of Matthew. I've forgotten all about the story of the centurion. And you know what, Dad?
0: What?
1: I just thought of something I hadn't seen before when you were reading.
0: What was that?
1: Jesus was going to go to his house and heal his servant. I mean, when the centurion told Jesus his problem, Jesus said he'd come to the house, right?
0: Yes.
1: And the centurion, that means he was Roman, right?
0: Right.
1: He believed Jesus could heal his servant just by giving the order. That's how much he believed in him. Jesus didn't have to come and prove he could do it. The centurion just believed he would.
0: That's right.
1: Whew. That's a lot of faith.
2: It is, Bill. A lot of faith.
1: Well, like I said, I sure do like the Gospel of Matthew.
0: Do you want us to keep on reading or save it for tomorrow night?
1: Well, I'm not tired if you're not tired.
2: We're not tired.
1: Then let's keep reading.
0: All right. I can't think of a better way to spend a quiet evening with a family I love. Now, let's see. Where were we? And when Jesus was come into Peter's house,
2: Ted? You asleep?
0: I don't think I'd be answering if I were.
2: Would you like to sleep?
0: I was beginning to doze off.
2: Oh, well. Then I'll let you sleep.
0: Did you say you were going to let me sleep?
2: I'm sorry.
0: Well?
2: Well, what?
0: What were you giggling about?
2: Oh, I was just thinking about Bill.
0: And?
2: I thought you wanted to sleep.
0: Linda, just tell me what you were thinking about. You were thinking about Bill?
2: Just how precious he was. I mean, I could hardly keep the tears from coming. He just looked so precious to me.
0: Well, I guess I wouldn't use the term precious, but I certainly had a real warmth watching him.
2: He's grown so much in the Lord. Ted, remember when he couldn't even sit still for the sermon?
0: Linda, there are times even now when I can't sit still for the sermon.
2: You know what I mean. Both of us hushing him and circus.
0: And little Jim and poetry. Yes, I remember.
2: And there he was, quiet as a mouse, listening to every word of Scripture, asking questions, telling us what he thought. And then when he prayed and thank the Lord for putting in the story of the centurion. Well, as I said, I could hardly keep back the tears.
0: I've got a secret to tell you, Linda.
2: What?
0: You didn't.
2: Didn't what?
0: Hold back the tears.
2: Oh.

0: But I thought the big news was for us. How come Mr. Peddler is seeing our folks?
1: Maybe he's got some big news for them.
0: Well, I sure do wish I knew what was going on.
2: Why don't you just relax? They left us in the kitchen with all the food.
3: And said not to touch it.
2: Well, who was touching it? I was smelling.
4: I never knew you could smell a cupcake clear off the plate.
2: Well, that happened before I knew we weren't supposed to touch them.
0: I sure do wish they'd finish. You're so quiet, Big Jim. Do you know what it's all about?
2: Yeah, did Mr. Peddler say anything to you when you drove him here?
3: Nope.
0: Aren't you curious?
5: You know, Big Jim never acts like he's curious.
3: I don't?
5: No. Didn't you know that?
3: Well, I mean, I'm not jumping up and down like you guys.
1: Well, I'm not jumping up and down.
3: Well, that's just an expression, little Jim.
2: Well, everything is pretty secret and, you know...
6: Hello, fellas.
0: Hi, Mrs. Collins.
4: You all finished in there?
6: Not quite. I thought I'd bring some food in.
2: Does that mean we can eat out here?
6: Oh, you'll be coming in a few minutes.
5: Mom?
6: Could you hand me the coffee pot, Bill?
5: Sure, Mom.
2: You wouldn't need any help, would you, Mrs. Collins?
6: I'm doing just fine, Tree. I'll be back.
0: We'll be waiting. Oh, what is going on here?
4: Who knows?
2: Now that the food's going in there, I wish they'd hurry up.
5: Mom didn't look serious or anything. Maybe it's no big thing.
1: She had a smile on her face.
4: Huh?
1: A mother's little smile. The little smile mothers have when they've got a secret.
5: Oh, I didn't see that.
1: Well, I did.
0: She did kind of have a smile on her face. Yeah, it's that smile that mothers have when they've got a secret.
5: Wait a minute. That's my mother you're talking about, and I've never seen that smile.
0: Maybe you weren't looking for that smile.
5: Ooh, I wish she'd come out so I could see that smile.
6: Fellas, you can come in now. Hear that? Oh, boy!
4: Thanks, Mrs. Collins.
2: We're coming.
3: Couldn't guess we were anxious, could you, Mrs. Collins?
6: Well, I can't blame you. But the mystery will be over soon.
0: Sure am glad about that.
6: Bill, are you all right?
5: Huh? Yeah, I'm all right.
6: Why are you looking at me so strangely?
5: Oh, nothing. I still don't see it, though.
6: What?
5: Nothing, Mom. But you must have it if little Jim and Circus say you do. I just don't see it.
6: Bill, what are you talking about? Bill?
0: Mrs. Collins?
6: Yes?
0: It's your smile. You've got a secret, huh?
6: A secret?
0: All mothers smile the same way, even if Bill doesn't see it.
5: I don't. I still don't see it.
6: Oh, get on in there. Precious. Every single one of them. Just precious.
7: Sure did confuse me when I couldn't see that smile that everybody else saw. But the confusion wasn't for long, because all of us got caught up in the big news Old Man Peddler had for us. News would make our summer one we would never forget. But I'm going to have to wait until the next time we're together to share exactly what the Sugar Creek Gang was heading for in this story written by Phyllis Fox, based on characters created by Paul Hutchins. So until then, Lord bless, and I'll be praying for you.

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1: Experience the American dream with today's Patriot of the Past interview. I'm your host, John Gillespie. It's December 19th, 1775. I'm in the Newburyport, Massachusetts Presbyterian Church. It houses the remains of the great awakening evangelist George Whitefield. Aaron Burr and a number of American officers are opening the coffin. The body is little more than dust. Mr. Burr, what are you doing?
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3: How do you do? Just by the numbers, odds are you're the product of a broken home. Single parenting has become a norm, and even if that parent works diligently to provide and protect, it can still be hard. The subject of our story was from a home like that, but he was looking for the same things we all are: family, community, and acceptance. Where he found it was in a life of crime, but that led to years of bitterness and heartache. That is, until his heart, his mind, his very life were unshackled. Charles Chavis, we find you guilty of aggravated assault.
4: Charles Chavis, I find you guilty of strong-armed robbery.
5: Charles Chavis, this court finds you guilty of aggravated assault.
6: Whatever.
5: You have something to say?
6: Going to jail don't scare me. Maybe I'll make a few friends there.
5: I think you're missing a point, son.
3: This is Unshackled, the longest-running audio drama in history, recorded in Chicago at Pacific Garden Mission. For almost 150 years, the old lighthouse in Chicago has been ministering to the needs of those who have fallen on hard times. Men, women, and children from all walks of life have come to our doors and received more than a warm meal and a bed. They've received nourishment for their mind, body, and soul, all thanks to the generous gifts people like you. Now for broadcast around the earth, here is episode number 3927 in the series Unshackled, the program that makes you face yourself and think. From a young age, the man in our story was looking for family and a community to belong to. What he didn't find in his home, he found on the streets and other unsavory places. This is the true story of Chuck Chavis, right now on Unshackled.

0: That was my life as a teenager in Florida. I ran with a bunch of guys who liked stealing car radios. A few times the owners caught us and then caught a beating from us. I was in 10th grade the night that Stevie and I got in a fight with a gas station employee. I remember because the next day the police came and took me from my math class. In front of the class, they put the bracelets on me and walked me away. I found out when I got to jail that Stevie had been busted before me and made a deal to get a suspended sentence. He basically threw me under the bus, and I was charged with assault and battery.
1: Mr. Chavis, you've been found guilty of 24 felony counts.
2: Yeah, because Stevie sold me out.
1: I'm going to take your age into consideration and send you to the Panama City Boot Camp for troubled teens. Next!
0: The boot camp was somewhere between local jail and prison, but not as bad as it could have been. I made a few friends in my time there, and I even kind of responded to the structure of things.
2: Hector, you seen Hopper or Merch? I can't find him anywhere.
3: You hear that singing, Will?
2: Yeah?
3: That's probably them singing. They at the church meeting, man.
2: I never imagined them for church folks.
3: Boot camp has a way of changing roughnecks into church folks.
2: Do not pass me by. Sounds like my whole life.
3: What do you mean?
2: Everything has passed me by. Hope, love, success, a family.
3: A family?
2: I'm barely 16 years old. What do I have to look forward to? I've thrown all that stuff away.
3: Then do something about it, son. You ain't gonna be here forever. What are you gonna do when you get out?
2: I'm gonna change. You watch. I'm gonna change.
0: Yeah, I meant it when I said I was gonna change. But when I got out of boot camp, I caught up with my running buddies, and it was the same old thing. I hadn't exactly forgiven Stevie for hanging me out. I just never mentioned it. I was masking insecurities. I wanted to be accepted. I wanted to be part of something. But I was a bitter kid with a lot of anger. I escaped into alcohol, weed, cocaine, and pills. It was the only time I felt free. I hated being sober. I was miserable. I even met a girl named Dana who seemed to like something in me. But we couldn't make any type of relationship work, especially when I got kicked out of school for fighting. At one point, my running buddies and I had been methed up for days, and we drove from Pensacola to New Orleans to look for more. Turns out the Big Easy was not very easy for me. I was arrested on Bourbon Street for being high, drunk, and disturbing the peace. The judge sentenced me to a week in the New Orleans Parish Prison, alongside murderers and violent offenders. That whole week, I didn't shower once, knowing what kind of things happened to fellas like me in places like that. But I survived and found myself back in Pensacola, and in a very familiar situation.
4: Your Honor, this is not Chuck Chavis's first time before a judge. This is not even Chuck Chavis's first time in your court. Chuck Chavis is a menace to society. We in the state attorney's office recommend that he serve 2 consecutive 10-year terms.
2: 20 years?
4: Otherwise, he'll be standing before you again in 6 months.
0: I didn't get the 20 years the state attorney wanted, thanks to an attorney my mom and some friends found for me. Instead, I received 6 years in the Florida State Prison.
5: I thought you were supposed to be a tough guy, Chavis. This is the third time I catch you crying in your bunk.
2: Leave me alone, Damon.
5: What's your story, Chuck? What kind of punk cellmate did they give me?
2: You don't know me, man.
5: Man, I saw you when they first dropped you in this hole. I saw you going in church and crying on that altar.
2: Dude, I'm feeling some things spiritually. Are you telling me you like it here? No friends you can count on? Nobody knows you? Nobody cares about you? Not a moment of peace? I don't know if I'm ever gonna make it out of here.
5: Dude, you're in jail, not a social club.
2: Yeah, what else is new?
0: When I was sentenced to 6 years in the Florida State Prison, I really didn't know whether I was going to make it out. I was angry and bitter, and my heart was so hard. It was the beginning of a pretty dark period in my life that continued even after I received early release and was placed on probation. My friend from prison, Damon, got out too. and the two of us shared a house in Pensacola.
5: What's up, Chavis?
0: I found a guy who will supply some dope for us to sell.
5: Oh, good. I wasn't really interested in going to work again. What's with that dopey grin on your face?
0: Well, I just heard from an old friend that my high school girlfriend got a divorce.
5: And that makes you feel good? You are dark.
0: I probably cared more about her than anyone in my whole life. It was just...
5: You went to jail.
0: Nah, man. We were just kids. I sure didn't know how to take care of myself, much less anyone else.
5: So what? You think you're just gonna call up and say, hi?
0: Her name's Dana.
5: What's up, Dana? This is Chuck. Chuck. Chuck Chavis. Yeah, you remember. Well, I just got out of prison, and I wanted to know if you'd like to go to dinner and a movie with me.
0: You don't have to remind me. I'm a hot mess. I know.
5: Yeah, but at least we got steady jobs now.
0: So Damon and I started dealing drugs out of that house, and I decided to reach out to Dana.
6: Wait a minute, Chuck. You actually think you've changed?
0: You don't think so? I'd say I've changed quite a bit.
6: You're older, and you have had some, experiences.
0: You could say that again.
6: But you still seem like the same person from when we was kids.
0: I'm no different from you or anybody else. I want a family, a house with a yard, a whole big wad of cash.
6: I had that with my husband. Well, except for the wad of cash.
0: What was missing?
6: I don't know. We were husband and wife, married with children, but we weren't going anywhere. We were like a boat. Floating on the Gulf. No idea where we were gonna wash up. What was missing? I still don't know. I'm still drifting.
0: Well, do you mind if I drift with you for a while? While all seemed to be going well with Dana, things were definitely getting weird on the business side of life. After 8 months of Damon and me living and working together, we started to notice some strange things.
5: It's still there. It's following me.
0: The helicopter?
5: Yeah, man. Every time I leave the house this week, that crazy helicopter's up there.
0: Are you sure the drugs aren't just making you paranoid?
5: I haven't gotten high all week, Chuck. And besides, you've seen those surveillance vans outside.
0: Those guys? They're not even trying to hide from us. I even talked to one of them yesterday. His name's Quentin.
5: He's from the DEA, son. They've got to be planning on busting us.
0: They've been out there for weeks, Damon.
5: That's pretty brassy. Coming to talk to you. I think they're getting ready to kick down the door.
0: I have an idea.
7: Police, get your hands up.
5: All right, it's cool.
0: We're not going anywhere.
7: Toss it, boys.
5: Can you not point that at my face?
7: Shut up! Get over there, stand by the wall, and keep your hands where we can see them.
0: Whatever you say, sir.
7: Oh, you punks think you're so smart.
5: Not really.
7: Yeah, we've been on to you for months.
5: Yeah, we know.
7: Thanks for making it easy on us, because now you're gonna...
8: Sarge.
7: What?
8: Place is clean, Sarge.
7: What? No, that can't be.
8: Well, you're welcome to look for yourself.
0: What are you looking for? Maybe we could help...
7: Zip it!
5: All that anger's gonna eat you up, officer.
7: Oh, I will show you anger.
0: That doesn't sound like something I want to see. We'd taken the drugs to a friend's house and hidden them there. So, we dodged a real bullet. But it was enough to make us rethink what we were doing. I decided to hit the road and see more of the United States. And see if I could start a new life. Problem was, the old life just followed me. I went to Washington State, where I'd tracked down my biological father. After an awkward introduction, we went out and got drunk. Before long, I was headed back to Florida. But I had a long trip to think about things.
6: I'm glad you called me, Chuck. How long have you been in town?
0: Only a couple days. I'm sorry I skedaddled on you the way I did.
6: You didn't even say goodbye.
0: I know. I can be a real jerk sometimes.
6: You're also rather hard on yourself, Chuck.
0: I called you because you're the only person I feel I can count on at all. All my other friends are in prison or dead, and I'm beginning to think those are the only options for me, too. I'm sure the cops are still looking for me.
6: Let's get away from here for a little while. Let's head over to Alabama.
0: We found a house in Alabama that allowed us to stay there, but under one condition. We had to go to church services at this little chapel there. We went, but afterwards we had very different feelings about it. You sure have been quiet since we left that church service.
6: I'm thinking about what the pastor said. Didn't any of it speak to you?
2: All that talk about being a new creation and stuff? It all sounds good.
6: Would you mind turning around?
2: You want to go back?
6: I do.
2: I don't want to go back now.
6: I feel like if we don't go back now, we never will.
2: Yeah, maybe.
6: I need to go back, Chuck. For all those reasons that you feel awful all the time, I want to go back.
2: You don't feel like I do, Dana.
6: Empty, meaningless, friendless, like I'm going nowhere. Yeah, I don't know what any of that feels like.
2: I don't want to go back. We can go back tonight.
6: You promise?
2: Sure.
6: Promise me, Chuck.
2: All right. I promise. We'll go back tonight.
9: Jesus said, "Come unto me, all ye that labor and are heavy laden, and I will give you rest. Take my yoke upon you, and learn of me, for I am meek and lowly in heart, and ye shall find rest unto your souls. For my yoke is easy, and my burden is light."
6: That's what I'm talking about, Chuck. That's what I want.
2: What are you talking about?
6: I want rest.
9: He promises.
6: That's what I want.
9: Learning from his gentle and humble way brings ease and comfort, for his yoke is easy, and his burden is light. I know there's somebody out there right now whose life is a mess, who wants to take Jesus at his word. What's holding you back? Anger? Bitterness? Pride?
2: All of the above?
6: What did you say?
2: Nothing.
9: You can give it all to Jesus. Tonight, you can be a new creature.
6: I want to go forward, Chuck.
9: And now, if you
6: will, you come with me?
9: Bow your
2: what?
9: Heads to pray.
2: Brother, I'll Turner, come with you. Lead us in prayer. Dana went forward and gave her life to Christ. But I couldn't. I didn't feel like my life was even worth giving to Jesus. I'd messed it up so badly. To be honest, I just wanted to die. A few months later, I found out my father retired from the military and moved to Alabama. I wish I could say that helped me feel better. It didn't. Mary and Dana helped. A bit. It was a sad existence I had, being married to a girl I'd liked for a long time, one who was trying to clean up both our lives, but I still didn't feel like I deserved to live. What happened about 6 months later was something I couldn't have imagined in 1,000 years. We were visiting my father's new house over New Year's 2007.
8: What'd you find there, Chuck?
2: A bulletin from a church. It was under this Bible.
8: Oh, that's your stepmother's Bible. She's been going to that church, I guess.
2: Dana and me went to the same church a few months ago. She went forward at the altar call.
8: They're pretty hardcore there. What? Speak up.
2: She liked it a lot.
8: Yeah, I guess some folks do.
2: I took that bulletin with me, and that night I gave the pastor a call. We made an appointment for him to come over to my house.
9: Yeah, I remember you and your wife coming forward that night. What's on your mind today, Chuck?
2: My wife, Dana, she received Christ that night.
9: But not you?
2: I couldn't. I don't know why God would want me. I mean, my life is a hot mess. There ain't nothing left worthwhile.
9: How old are you, Chuck?
2: 27. I'll be 28 this year.
9: You're still pretty young. You've got a lot of life left in you.
2: I don't feel that way, Pastor. I spent a lot of my life in a series of prisons.
9: I know. We all live our life in some kind of prison. Some of us end up in the land of slamming doors.
2: That's me.
9: But everyone, at some time or another, is in another kind of prison. We're prisoners of our sin. What we've done and who we've been is a kind of prison. Want to hear the good news?
2: I really do.
9: Jesus Christ specializes in jailbreaks.
2: Huh?
9: Jesus specializes in jailbreaks. If you're a prisoner of your sins, only Jesus can help you escape them and leave them behind.
2: Are you for real? Who talks like this?
9: You want me to tell it to you straight? I can do that. You're a sinner, Chuck. Do you believe that?
0: Yeah, I guess I do.
9: Well, Jesus died on the cross to pay the price for our sins. Yours, mine, everyone's. Do you believe that?
0: Yes.
9: There's a verse in the Bible. Galatians 2:20. Here, read this right here.
0: I am crucified with Christ. Nevertheless, I live. Yet not I, but Christ liveth in me. And the life which I now live in the flesh, I live by the faith of the Son of God, who loved me and gave himself for me. What's that mean?
9: It means our old life, the prison we keep ourselves in, the chains of sin that keep us in bondage like a slave, all that stuff is gone when we give our lives to Jesus. Your sins were nailed to the cross with Jesus. But because he is God, his sacrifice paid the price for all of our sins. The judge banged his gavel and said, "You are not condemned because Jesus served your sentence. Now all you've got to do is receive him as Lord, and he will help you change your life around."
0: All my problems will be gone if I become a Christian?
9: No, Chuck. We're always going to have problems in this life. Becoming a follower of Christ doesn't make things easier, but it makes it possible. Jesus says, "I am come that they might have life, and that they might have it more abundantly."
0: Do you think Jesus can send me a little hope?
9: Hope? Life? A purpose? Forgiveness? Do you want all that?
0: Yes, sir, I do. That was January 3rd, 2007, when I gave my life to Christ. It's gonna sound strange, but I felt different right away. The only way I can describe it is there was a weight that was gone. For the first time, I really felt hope.
6: I like the idea that when we become Christians, we are new creations.
0: Pastor talked about that. I feel like a new person, but...
6: What?
0: I'm being honest, I still feel guilty for things I've done before.
6: There's still a warrant out there for you. Did Pastor say anything about that?
0: I didn't mention it. Dana, I think I need to turn myself in. I mean, I know God has forgiven me, but the state of Florida probably still thinks different. I surrendered myself to the police and spent some more time in a cell at the Escambia County Jail. While I was there, I gave my life to Christ completely. I surrendered everything on my bunk, alone one night, crying out to God. I remember praying and telling him that I had nothing to offer. But if God would take my life, I was willing to give him the pieces. I was definitely a different person when I stood before the judge this time.
7: There's something familiar here, Mr. Chavez.
0: Yes, Your Honor. I've stood here before.
7: We've heard the evidence, and you've pleaded no contest. Do you have anything to say before sentencing?
0: Yes, sir, I do. I know you have no reason to believe it, but I'm a new man standing before you. Because of that, I want to ask you... I know I'm looking at 5 years in prison... And I want you to give me all 5 years.
7: I'm sorry, son. Could you repeat that?
0: Yes, sir. I want you to sentence me to the full time. I don't want reinstatement of probation. I don't want house arrest. All I want is to get my time and get it over with.
7: Mr. Chavez, Chuck, are you sure you're thinking clearly?
0: Well, I don't know about that, but I know the right thing for me to do is pay the penalty for the laws I've broken. I guess Jesus took care of the rest.
7: Anything else?
0: No, sir.
7: Well, you're right, Mr. Chavez. You are definitely a new man from the one that stood before me more than once before. I can tell by listening to you that
9: you are sincere and that you are ready to accept the entire sentence for your crimes.
0: Yes, sir.
9: So, since that is the case, I have no choice but to sentence you to 13 months in the Florida State Prison. Your sentence will begin immediately.
0: 13 months, sir?
9: Mr. Chavez, I'm sure I've said to you at some point in the last 15 years that I hope I don't see you in my courtroom again.
0: Yes, sir.
9: I have a feeling that this will be the last time. Good luck, son.
0: 13 months. I couldn't believe it. Instead of 5 years, the judge gave me 13 months. God used my time in prison, too. While I was serving my sentence, he began changing my life. I started reading my Bible and memorizing scripture. I read it cover to cover in 4 months. The Word of God was changing me. And while I was there, I met an old friend.
3: What's gotten into you, Chavez?
0: What do you mean, Hector?
3: 15 years can change a person, but you ain't like what you were at the juvenile boot camp.
0: You know what can change a fella more than 15 years? Jesus Christ. He's the one that changed me. That was the first person I led to Jesus. While I was in prison, I felt God leading me to preach. It was so weird. I was in prison, but I was no longer in bondage. I was free. In July of 2008, I was released from jail, and I have never gone back. For 15 years, I could never break the cycle of jails, prisons, and drugs on my own. But God did. I never had the power to be free. But God freed me. I never had the power or victory over sin, but God gave me that power. God's grace and God's power has delivered me and set me free. And like Jesus said in John 8:36, if the Son therefore shall make you free, ye shall be free indeed.
10: Chuck Chavez went on to Bible school and was ordained into the gospel ministry in 2014. He has worked in jails and drug programs for 14 years, preached revivals, preached for many churches sharing his testimony, has planted churches, and been a pastor. He is the founder of Lifeline Ministry, pastor and founder of Lifeline Church, and written numerous books. Oh, and he and Dana are still married and work together in ministry where they reach broken and hurting lives. His testimony is proof of the words in 2 Peter 3:9. The Lord is not slack concerning his promise, as some men count slackness, but is long-suffering to usward, not willing that any should perish, but that all should come to repentance. What about you, listening friend? Are you in bondage the way Chuck Chavez was? His and our greatest hope is that you would understand that only Jesus Christ can fully deliver you from that bondage. Would you want to learn more about the peace, love, and joy that he can bring? If so, we encourage you to call 1-888-NEED-HIM or visit chataboutjesus.com. 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This is program number 3927, heard in the true story of Chuck Chavez, where Brian Plaharchik, Adley Gilbert, Ben Zarbach, Adam Sweeters, and Tom McElroy. Original music, Don Badorf. 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Thanks for listening, and may God bless you.

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8: With SRN News, I'm John Scott. President Trump held a White House Situation Room meeting with his advisors as he looks to make a final determination on moving forward with a deal to extend the Iran ceasefire. Speaking to reporters Thursday night, Vice President J.D. Vance said special issues still need to be worked out as U.S. and Iranian negotiators work to reach the agreement to end the war.
9: There are a lot of details to work out, but what I mean is I think we're making progress. We're getting to a point where we could potentially sit down and settle these issues, but that requires us to make a little bit more progress. I can't guarantee that we're going to get there, but right now I feel pretty good about it.
8: And Iran says the agreement has not been finalized either. Five people are dead, several dozen injured in a work zone crash along a busy interstate south of Washington, D.C.
10: State police say a bus slammed into a half dozen vehicles that were slowing for the southbound work zone along Interstate 95 in Northern Virginia early Friday morning. All of the victims were in vehicles hit by the bus. 34 people were sent to the hospital.
8: That's correspondent Rich Thomason. Louisiana Republicans passing a new gerrymander on Friday that will eliminate one of the state's two Democratic majority black House districts ahead of the midterm. Correspondent Laura Winters.
11: This is considered a major win for Louisiana Governor Republican Jeff Landry and for President Trump, who is looking to keep the Republican majority in the House and Senate this fall. Now, the district of Democrat Congressman Cleo Fields has been completely erased in this new map configuration. Democrat Congressman Troy Carter's blue-leaning district has been redrawn to mostly mirror the seat he won back in 2022.
8: In health news, the cigarette smoking rate among U.S. adults dropping to another all-time low last year. The CDC says only about 1 in 11 adults were current smokers. This is SRN News. Planned Parenthood, it's not just about abortion anymore.
12: A new report from the American College of Pediatrics finds that 80% of Planned Parenthood clinics now provide treatments to help people live as the opposite sex. That's actually more than the number of clinics that provide abortions. Officials with Planned Parenthood also state that their organization is the second largest provider of hormone shots to allow children to live as the opposite sex and the largest provider of, quote, sex education material. Michael Harrington reporting.
8: Blocking someone from entering a house of worship or acting in a way that makes worshipers entering the building fear for their safety is now a crime in New York. Governor Kathy Hochul has signed a new law approved after a series of raucous demonstrations outside synagogues. The legislation also expressly allows police to establish a 50-foot security perimeter outside houses of worship where protests are not allowed. This is SRN News. Here's the Wall Street Business Report.
13: Home mortgage rates may not get more affordable anytime soon. PNC Chief Economist Gus Fouché says with inflation up nearly 4% over the past year, notably above the Fed's target of 2%, Fed policymakers may forego any short-term interest rate cuts.
14: We're seeing higher inflation than we did in 2025. I think the picture is one where inflation is a lot higher than consumers would like, a lot higher than the Federal Reserve would like, and that's going to make it difficult for the Fed to cut interest rates this year. year.
13: The current target range for the federal funds rate is 3.5 to 3.75%. Freddie Mac reports the average 30-year fixed-rate mortgage this week is 6.53%. Stocks rose on Wall Street, adding to the all-time highs that they set just a day earlier. The Dow Jones Industrial Average at the closing bell up by 305 points. For the Wall Street Business Report, I'm Bob Agnew.
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3: Mark 8, verse 35. For whosoever will save his life shall lose it, but whosoever shall lose his life for my sake and the gospel's, the same shall save it. Mark 8, 35. The Lord Jesus Christ calling us to total surrender.
15: Here's your weather forecast on VCY America. It'll be a rainy start to the weekend across the northeast United States tonight as a low pressure drags a cold front through the region. Rain will continue into the morning hours of Saturday before fading offshore as we head into the day on Sunday. Meanwhile, we'll have another round of showers and thunderstorms across the southeast United States, with the best chances extending from central Tennessee and central Alabama eastward across much of Georgia into the northern Florida panhandle. As a matter of fact, Florida looks quite wet over the next 7 days or so, with rainfall amounts potentially in the 3 to 5 inch range for some areas. The middle portion of the country will be active with at least isolated to widely scattered showers and thunderstorms tonight. The best chances will be found across eastern Colorado, much of Kansas, as well as northern Oklahoma and portions of Texas in the vicinity of a stationary front and dry line. One or two of those storms could be severe with large hail, damaging winds, and a few tornadoes possible in those areas. Meanwhile, an upper-level disturbance will be moving into the Intermountain West as we go through the night, and by Saturday could bring a round of severe weather to portions of the Dakotas as well as western Nebraska. Again, large hail, damaging winds, and a few tornadoes will be possible with that activity. That's the forecast. I'm meteorologist Matthew Harding for VCY America, Christian Information Radio.
16: There's good news in this California school district. This is Matt Staver with Freedom's Call. Liberty Counsel represented Child Evangelism Fellowship and its Northern California East Bay chapter. And now, Hayward Unified School District will allow a Good News Club equal access to meet on its Park Elementary campus. In April 2026, Child Evangelism Fellowship submitted a facility use request to host the Good News Club immediately following school hours. But the school district would not allow the club to meet until after 6 p.m., despite allowing the Girls on the Run program earlier access. Liberty Counsel informed the district officials the Good News Clubs are legally entitled to equal access as other similarly situated after-school programs. Then on May 14, the Good News Club held its first meeting there. This victory allows Child Evangelism Fellowship to give children a biblically-based education that includes moral and character development. Stay informed at Liberty Counsel's website, lc.org/CEF.
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18: 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In Ephesians 1, Paul asks that the God of our Lord Jesus Christ, the Father of glory, may give you a spirit of wisdom and of revelation in the knowledge of Him. He continued, "I pray that the eyes of your heart may be enlightened, so that you will know what is the hope of His calling, what are the riches of the glory of His inheritance in the saints, and what is the surpassing greatness of His power towards us who believe." As you pray for loved ones, keep believing that God will open their eyes and draw them to Himself.
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20: 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And we're upholding the legacy of Phyllis Schlafly, grassroots activist, author of 27 books, and articulate voice for traditional values for more than 70 years. 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
21: The rise of artificial intelligence is one of the most consequential developments in human history. Yet the people building it cannot even agree on whether it will save us or destroy us. Some tech visionaries like Yuval Noah Harari are all in, embracing AI's promises of prosperity and human flourishing. Elon Musk looks forward to the day when people can download their minds into machines, but also warns that AI could go rogue. Peter Thiel occupies the most interesting position of all. He has reintroduced the word Antichrist into mainstream conversations as a framework for understanding where unchecked technological power leads. Yet, his conclusion is that the only way to fight that monster is to build it faster. The real danger, Thiel says, isn't AI itself, but the kind of chaos that would drive desperate people to surrender their freedom to a strongman who promises safety. His solution? Accelerate AI development so that no single authoritarian power can monopolize it. Well, that is a classically tragic kind of logic. The ancient Greeks had a word for self-assurance that blinds a man to the consequences of his own choices: hubris. The flawed hero runs headlong into his fate while trying to avoid it. Oxford mathematician and Christian apologist John Lennox warns that concentrated technological power could quickly lead to a single world state controlled by one person with extraordinary authority. C.S. Lewis saw the danger coming decades ago. In his book, That Hideous Strength, he showed how the greatest threats to human freedom arrive dressed as progress. Lewis prescribed a remedy for the hubris of every age: read old books. Not because the past was perfect, but because people then made different mistakes than we make now. We need that perspective. But we need more than old books. We need the truth about our human condition, our capacity for self-deception, our hunger for safety, our susceptibility to the promise of control. There is no older or wiser book than the Bible, which has warned of hubris since the beginning and reminds us that history is not ultimately in our hands. Only in Christ is there hope, not in technological advancement. The real hope found in Holy Scripture stands against both hubris in our own power and despair in the power of others. Join with us at phyllisschlafly.com as we examine our past and plan for our future. And join us again for the Phyllis Schlafly Report.
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23: 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The Trump administration says the drop is from rooting out fraud. 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The Republicans said no. 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
25: A retired firefighter recently traveled nearly 800 miles to attend the college graduation of a young woman he helped deliver as a baby 22 years ago. After responding to an emergency call back in 2004, firefighter Alan Kent became the first person to hold newborn Chloe Huddle. But the story did not end there. Chloe's family stayed in contact with him for years, celebrating birthdays at the fire station and building a lifelong bond. Today, Kent says watching Chloe grow up has been one of the highlights of his career. Every life is precious, and just as we celebrate Alan for his part in bringing Chloe into this world, we should celebrate all mothers who find themselves in a difficult position

0: ceasing its efforts to control the Strait of Hormuz. By tying himself to such an unfounded hope, he will not avoid an endless war. Instead, Donald Trump would become humiliatingly responsible for perpetuating, rather than terminating, the one we are in, made possible not least by the previous bad deals. Only by decisively defeating the Iranian regime and helping liberate its people is there a real chance for peace, and there will be no better time, no more favorable circumstances than today's to do that. This is Frank Gaffney.
1: 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Ever ask yourself, where are the Elishas, the Daniels, the Jobs, the Jeremiahs? Hello, I'm Sam Rohr with the American Pastors Network and another Stand in the Gap Minute. We long for leaders who can fix our desperate problems. We expect great things from others. Yet I propose that we look in the mirror and ask ourselves the question, God, what do you expect from me? God expects you and me to see God by faith like Elisha and to trust God like Daniel. But he expects us to walk true to God with integrity like Job and speak the truth of God with courage like Jeremiah. Yes, in our dangerous days, we need godly leaders, pastors, fathers, mothers, children, elected officials. 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
3: Columnist Bob Green noticed a connection between TV dinners and smartphones. In fact, he says that the 1950s meal was a gateway drug for screen addiction. He believes that our zombie-like addiction to screens had its origins decades ago. It used to be that you would eat dinner and then move into the den to watch television. But soon there were advertisements for TV trays. These metal trays with tubular legs could be unfolded in front of a TV set so you could watch while you eat. Swanson Company then developed what came to be known as TV dinners. Frozen meals were arranged in a heat-and-serve aluminum trays with three compartments, the main course with fried chicken, turkey, pot roast, or Swiss steak. Soon they added a fourth compartment for dessert, apple crisp. Bob Green says the seductive power of the screens beckoning families from their dining rooms was unstoppable. The Swanson Company took out newspaper ads encouraging Americans to watch their favorite TV shows and enjoy a TV dinner. He believes that the TV dinner was an early, if unintended, step towards our current world in which unblinking people can't look away from the screens they carry everywhere, oblivious to what is going on around them. Long before we had smartphones, I recommended to parents that they not have a TV on during dinner. This could be a family time for discussion and encouragement. When the TV is blaring in the background, little family bonding could take place. Of course, we now have to fight to get people to put down their phones during any meal, whether at home or in a restaurant. Bob Green may have been onto something. We may have been training a generation to look at a screen even before those screens were on our phones. I'm Kirby Anderson, and that's my point of view.
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Our sacred stylings must end for now, but we hope they have been a blessing to you. 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
3: Repent. We need to break the shell of self-sufficiency. Repent and get rid of the false face of piousity, polishing our halo as if we're some great saint. And repentance is the message for believers today. The church needs to repent and do the first works.
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4: If you say, or someone else says, I believe this part, but I don't believe that's God's word. 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
4: Satan is often one who brings forth one solid truth and then cuts out other truths, you know, and that makes it all wrong, right? But we do know that the Old Testament is Scripture. Luke chapter 24, verse 25. This is Jesus. After he rose from the dead, he's walking with those dejected disciples on the road to Emmaus. They're walking away from Jerusalem. He has veiled his identity from them, and they're all whining about what's happening. And he corrects them. He says, "O foolish men and slow of heart, stupid of heart, to believe in all that the prophets had spoken. Was it not necessary for the Christ to suffer these things to enter into his glory?" And beginning with Moses and with all the prophets, he explained to them the things concerning himself in what? All the scriptures. So he certainly is identifying as the Old Testament scriptures. No doubt about that. Later on, chapter 32, those disciples, they say, "Were not our hearts burning within us?" Luke 24, verse 32. Burning within us when he was speaking to us in the road, while he was explaining the scriptures to us. So yes, they had the scriptures at that time written. They had the Old Testament, but the New Testament was being recorded, and it is seen to be scripture also. Very clearly, we see that in 1 Timothy. 1 Timothy says in chapter 5, verse 17, you can turn back there, we're real close, 1 Timothy chapter 5. So certainly the Old Testament is scripture, but is that all that scriptures are? 1 Timothy chapter 5, this is the New Testament, okay? And he says, "Let the elders who rule well," verse 17, "be considered worthy of a double honor, especially those who work hard at preaching and teaching. For the scripture says, you shall not muzzle the ox while he is threshing." That's the Old Testament. And then he says, "The laborer is worthy of his wages." Well, that comes from Luke. And so we have the New Testament regarded as scripture also. And then take a look at 2 Peter chapter 3. We have the written word in the New Testament, by the way, the scriptures. 2 Peter chapter 3, verse 15. "And regard the patience of our Lord to be salvation, just as our beloved brother Paul, according to the wisdom given to him, wrote to you in all his letters, speaking in them of those things in which some are hard to understand, and which the untaught and unstable distort, as they do the rest of the scriptures, to their own destruction."
7: He is saying that Paul's writing is Scripture. Paul would say to the Corinthians in 1 Corinthians 14, let him recognize that the things I write to you are the Lord's commandment. It's the Scripture. It's from the Lord. It's His Word. And all Scripture is literally God-breathed, New and Old Testament. And we have so clearly in the Scriptures also that we have the faith delivered once for all to the saints in Jude. And we have the exhortation in Revelation chapter 22 that if anyone adds or takes away, the plagues of this book will be added. It's done. We have the Word of God. We have the completed Word of God. We have, as Paul would say in 1 Corinthians 13, we have the mature. We have the complete. So all Scripture, new and old, is God-breathed. It is God's Word. As Peter would say, it is the utterances of God. It's His very Word. And guess what? The truly saved. Now, when you're truly saved by God's grace, you will receive His Spirit, and you will be changed. And if you are truly saved, His Spirit bears witness in our spirit that we're children of God. And if you're truly saved, you're not going to go, well, I believe that part, but I don't believe that part, you know, or whatever it is. You're not going to do that. You're going to believe the whole thing because you've got the Spirit of God in you, vindicating and witnessing and testifying to the truth and the veracity of God's Word. And Paul rejoiced because when true believers come to faith, they get it. A non-believer becomes a true believer by coming to faith, right? 1 Thessalonians chapter 2, verse 13, and for this reason we constantly thank God that when you received from us the word of God's message, you accepted it not as the word of man, but for what it really is, the word of God. They accepted it as the word of God. It's God's word, and they believed it. It's that word that performs its work in you. And so we have this. It's God's word. And by the way, if you don't believe it, then something's wrong in your heart. And I believe you need to examine yourself to see if you're truly saved. Because Jesus said very clearly, my sheep hear my voice, and I know them, and they follow me. And in his word, because all scripture is inspired, in 1 John chapter 4, he makes it clear that those who do not accept the apostle's writing are not his. Apostle John says, you are from God, little children, 1 John 4, 4, and have overcome them, because greater is he who is in you than he who is in the world. They are from the world. Therefore, they speak as from the world, and the world listens to them. Hey, that's the church deal now, right? That's the whole motto of the church these days. The world listens to those from the world, okay? We are from God. He who knows God listens to us. He's talking about the apostles there. He who is not from God does not listen to us. By this, we know the spirit of truth and the spirit of error. Very clearly, we understand that. If someone says, I don't believe what Paul said, he's a misogynist, but I like what Jesus says, they don't know the Lord. They need to hear the gospel and they need to be saved, and then they're changed. You know, this is why I have such a problem with a lot of apologetics. If someone is genuinely interested in things about how God created things and they want, it's a genuine conversation, that's fine. But people who don't know Christ are not going to believe. You can't talk them into understanding that God created everything. I can talk them into it. But once they're saved, they're going to go, yeah, I believe it. You don't need to talk them into it because they're saved. And they go, yeah, yep, God said it. I believe it. That's the truth. So then, Jesus said, my sheep hear my voice. And so every word in Scripture is God's word. Every word. Do you see it that way? You need to. All Scripture. And then notice, he says there's two things. It's inspired, but it's also something else. Profitable. All Scripture is inspired by God and profitable. It's God-breathed, and it is profitable. The term profitable means helpful, beneficial. It speaks of that which yields advantageous results. It reveals advantageous results. It is profitable. Scripture is not only from God's very mouth, it also yields advantageous results. It is helpful. It is beneficial. And so many Christians are seeking that which is spiritually profitable other than from God's word. They're seeking it from worship experience or counsel, whatever it might be. They're drinking from the wrong trough. God's word is profitable. All scripture is profitable. So where do you go to meet your spiritual needs? Is it a person? Is it an experience? You see, it is to be from God through his word. We go to God through his word. So what does it say that God's word is profitable for? All scripture is inspired by God and is profitable for teaching, for reproof, for correction, for training in righteousness. Now, in the Greek language, there is this little preposition term, pros. It means towards. That's what it means, basically. The prepositions in Greek speak of directions, basically. And so here, right before each part, before teaching, for reproof, for correction, for training, righteousness, it is 4, 4, 4, 4, 4. Now, some translations just put in 1, 4 and then list the stuff. I don't agree. God wanted us to see that it is profitable in an equal sense for each one of these things. For this, and for this, and for this, and for this. We got to see it. And so what is God's word profitable for? First of all, he says, for teaching. The term teaching here, didaskalia, basically says that which is taught. That's what it means. It's translated doctrine. You know, doctrine is basically that which is taught, right? It could be good doctrine or bad doctrine, right? But here, he says all scripture is profitable for teaching. Now, the same word, that which is taught, is translated instruction in Romans 15. He says, for whatever was written in earlier times was written for our doctrine or instruction, for that which is taught. The word of God was written for us to teach it and be taught it. He says that through the perseverance and encouragement of the scriptures, we might have hope. It's the scriptures that are taught. We find the scriptures is where we find our instruction. There is no other place to be instructed in the body of Christ than from the scriptures. If you're being instructed in any other way, now, I'm not talking about how to take the trash out or, you know, mow the lawn. I'm talking about spiritually speaking in our relationship with Jesus. There is no other place to find instruction but from the scriptures alone. That is what it is profitable for. Now, there are different doctrines, by the way. There's healthy, sound doctrine, which we have in Scripture, healthy teaching from the Word of God, but there's also bad teaching. And there are also doctrines of demons. Matthew 15, 8, these people honors me with their lips, but their heart is far from me, Jesus says. But in vain do they worship me, teaching as doctrines the precepts of men. They come with man's wisdom and teach it as doctrines. He said, not good. Turn to 1 Timothy chapter 4. We see this with the food stuff and the marriage stuff. 1 Timothy chapter 4. But the Spirit explicitly says that in latter times, some will fall away from the faith, paying attention to deceitful spirits and what? Doctrines of demons. Teachings of demons. It's demonic teaching, and it's being classified as coming from God. And it's from demons. He says here, by means of the hypocrisy of liars seared in their own conscience as with a branding iron. And now he's going to give some examples of those teachings. You think, oh my, it's going to be sexual rituals, you know, satanic rituals. No, look at what he's talking about. Doctrines of demons here. Men who forbid marriage. That's a demonic doctrine. If you don't get married, you're much more godly. You know what I'm saying? Well, God has given certain the gift of singleness. We see that, 1 Corinthians 7, but that's not a truth. That's a doctrine of demons to say that if you don't get married, that you're more godly. That's a doctrine of demons. And then notice what he says, and advocate abstaining from foods. If anybody says you're more godly because you don't eat a certain type of food, get out of there quick. If they say this type of food, this Ezekiel bread is more healthy than Wonder Bread, okay? Maybe it is, but the spiritual aspect is the most important part. They say you're more spiritual, or they give that aura of being more godly in a sense, very subtle, that if you eat this way, that's a doctrine of demons. Because notice what he says here. He says, men who forbid marriage and advocate abstaining from foods, which God has created to be gratefully shared by those who believe and know the truth. For everything created by God is good and nothing is to be rejected. He says, if it is received with gratitude and is sanctified by the means of the word of God and prayer. See, God said it's clean. God said it, it's sanctified, but it's also sanctified by the thanks that we give God, as we see in that context. And he goes on here, in pointing out these things, speaking to Timothy in his first letter, to the brethren, you will be a good servant of Christ. Just point it out. People don't like it, by the way. I've seen that. People don't like it. You point out this stuff because that's their little pet things, you know? But he says you'll be a good servant. He says you'll be a good servant of Christ Jesus, constantly nourish on the words of faith with sound doctrine which you've been following, but have nothing to do with worldly fables fit only for old women. There you go. Now, there's also not only unsound doctrine, but there's twisted scripture. We see that in 2 Peter chapter 3, that they distort the unstable, distort the scriptures to their own destruction. There's a twisting of that also. So there's sound and healthy teaching, and there is bad teaching. Just because it's the word doesn't mean it's right. It needs to be sound and healthy and rightly divided, as Paul would tell Timothy. So when God's word is rightly divided, the Spirit of God bringing forth the word of God through the servant of God, it comes in the context of that which is taught doctrine. All scripture is inspired by God and profitable for teaching. This is what we are to teach. He's going to say in the next verse, you know, he says it in a very serious way. If you look at chapter 4, 2 Timothy, he says, I solemnly charge you, very next verse, in the presence of God and of Christ Jesus, who is the judge of the living and the dead, and by his appearing in his kingdom. Sounds pretty serious to me. Preach the word. Why? In season and out of season, reprove, rebuke, and exhort with great patience and instruction. For a time will come when they won't endure sound doctrine. But wanting to have their ears tickled. People don't want to hear sound teaching. Now, that's not on you if you're a faithful pastor. That's not on you. That's not about your church. Your church is faithful in the word and people don't want to hear it. That's not on you guys. That's on them. That's on them who don't want to hear it. Who don't want to hear it. He clearly said the time will come. They're going to want to accumulate tissues for themselves and have their ears tickled with myths or stories. That's certainly happening. So back to what we see in our passage. All scripture is beneficial to be taught. That is the sphere of what is taught in church. That is what is taught. There's nothing else. When Peter was speaking to, in his first epistle, we see that if you speak the word of God, you better be the oracles of God. You better be the word of God. Now, we certainly see these churches that have stories and video clips and all this stuff rather than sound doctrine. You see it today. It's a horrible thing to see. Where there's not much of any, a little bit of sprinkled here and there to please the elderly that don't want to leave yet, you know, a little bit here and there, but it's just sprinkled in there. But lately I'm seeing in churches kind of a rebounding from the secret church, kind of a going the other way of kind of these reform type churches where they've got a lot of theology in there, but it's not sound. It's not sound doctrine. Although scripture is taught, it leans on man's intellect or man's reason, and it applies it to such, it's unhealthy. Thus, it's not profitable. All scripture is inspired by God and is profitable. It's the word of God rightly taught that is profitable. So then, sound doctrine or teaching is mandatory in order that we would have sound thinking and thus godly living. Thus godly living, as we'll see. So then, all scripture is inspired by God and profitable for teaching. What's the second thing we see here that it's beneficial for? For reproof. Proselegmon, the term elegmon means to bring to light, to expose. It's even translated convict. It's exposing, bringing forth, to bring to light. And in this context, it's our sinfulness. It's our erroneous thinking. It's our deviation. It's our sin. And oh, how Satan must be so delighted these days to watch the word be watered down and misapplied, where no one walks away convicted after the service. God's word is profitable for conviction. If we're not being convicted, something is wrong. If you're in a church and you are not being convicted of sin, something is very, very wrong. Now, we're going to see you also need to be corrected and trained. The term reproof speaks of, again, exposing. We see that the Holy Spirit will convict the world concerning sin. Same word, John 16:8. We see Titus being told by Paul, these things speak and exhort and reprove with all authority. With all authority. Let no one disregard you. How much reproof do you hear in churches these days? Yet if the word is being taught rightly, there will be reproof. There will be reproof. It'll be there. Because all scripture is profitable for reproof. Even Matthew 18, if your brother sins, go and reprove him. Expose it. If he listens to you, you want him. Show him his sin. Expose it. You're going the wrong way. This is wrong. This is against God's word. And if you win him, praise the Lord. Turn to Proverbs chapter 1. We see a lot about reproof in Proverbs. We need to have a right attitude towards reproof. And I venture to say that there's those who aren't saved or are actively in their sin don't want to hear it. Just be honest with you. Proverbs chapter 1. Let's go down to verse 22. How long, O naive ones, will you love simplicity and scoffers delight themselves in scoffing, and fools hate knowledge. And what does he say? Turn to my reproof, the reproof of the word of God, God's wisdom in his word. Turn to it so you'll be reproved. Behold, I'll pour out my spirit on you. I'll make my words known to you. Said, hey, turn. But notice there's a problem if you don't. But I called and you refused. I stretched out my hand and no one paid attention. And you neglected my counsel and did not want my reproof. I will even laugh when your calamity. I'll mock when your dread comes. You see, Christians going through all kinds of problems, supposedly. Well, they didn't want to hear God's word. I'm not talking about problems for following Jesus. That's different. I'm talking about problems for sin that's not dealt with. He says, I'll mock when your dread comes. When your dread comes like a storm and calamity comes on like the whirlwind, when distress and anguish come over you, then they will call upon me and I will not answer. They will seek me diligently, but they shall not find me because they hated knowledge and did not choose the fear of the Lord. They would not accept my counsel. They spurned all my reproof. Not good. So they shall eat of the fruit of their own way. They shall be satiated with their own devices. For the waywardness of the naive shall kill them, and the complacency of fools shall destroy them. But he who listens to me, that's the word of God, God's wisdom, shall live securely and be at ease from the dread of evil. You know, the way you respond to God's reproof is a life and death proposition. Because the gospel is a reproof, it's revealing that you're in sin and you need a savior. The way you respond to God's reproof is a life and death proposition. And what an evil shame when pastors and churches have steered away from reproof. What an evil shame. It's evil. They've subjugated God's word, which reproves, to ear-tickling stories and watered-down teaching so that people don't get offended. I hear the gospel being presented at times. It gets all to the point where they're about to, you know, like, praise the Lord, praise the Lord. And there's no reproof. There's no conviction. It just goes right off the cliff. Turn to Proverbs chapter 3. I'm just going to share. Actually, you can listen to these or you can note them down or whatever. Proverbs 3:11. I'm just going to read some verses on reproof just quickly, and you can note them or follow as I go along here. My son, do not reject the discipline of the Lord or loathe his reproof. Don't loathe it. Don't have a bad attitude towards it. Proverbs 5:11. And you groan your latter, and your flesh and body are consumed, and you say, how I have hated instruction, how I spurned reproof. I have not listened to the voice of my teachers nor inclined to my instructors. I was almost in utter ruin in the midst of the assembly and the congregation. So after he goes the wrong way and says, man, I didn't listen, and I'm in utter ruin. Not good. Proverbs 29:1, a man who hardens his neck after much reproof will suddenly be broken beyond remedy. Proverbs 10:17, he who is on the path of life heeds instruction, but he who forsakes reproof goes astray. You forsake reproof by the church you take. The church you choose is deciding if you want to hear reproof or not. It really is. Proverbs 12:1, whoever loves discipline loves knowledge, but he who hates reproof is stupid. Now, we shouldn't be calling people stupid, but God does here. God is saying, you're stupid if you hate reproof. Proverbs 13:18, poverty and shame will come to he who neglects discipline, but he who regards reproof will be honored. Proverbs 15:10, stern discipline is for him who forsakes the way, and he who hates reproof will die. Proverbs 15:31, he whose ear listens to life-giving reproof will dwell among the wise. Amen. Proverbs 15:32, he who neglects discipline despises himself, but he who listens to reproof acquires understanding. All scripture is beneficial for reproof. It reproves us. It exposes our sin. Notice what he says later on, chapter 4, verse 2, 2 Timothy, preach the word, be ready in season and out of season. Reprove, rebuke, and exhort with great patience and instruction. That should be coming from the pulpit. If it isn't, something's very wrong. Your pastor is shunning his duties. He is, quite frankly, sinning and is allowing Satan to be in control. So how do you respond to reproof? Well, one illustration, your choice of church reveals your answer. It really does. If you want an ear-tickling church that avoids sound doctrine proof, then stern discipline is for him who forsakes the way. And he who hates reproof will die. To those who love God and want to be convicted, reproof is difficult, but it's a blessed thing.
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8: When should we forgive? Here's what Jesus said. When you stand praying, if you hold anything against anyone, forgive him, so that your Father in heaven may forgive you your sins. When you stand praying, when you go to church, when you're in a prayer meeting, or when you're having your quiet time, is there some issue that comes to mind? Some unresolved conflict that hinders your conversation with the Lord? If you hold anything against anyone, now that pretty much covers all the bases. It includes every possible offense that I might be holding in my heart. Jesus is saying, when you come to talk to your Heavenly Father, if you hold anything against anyone, before you keep on praying, forgive that person. Forgive him so that your Father may forgive your sins. The next time you have your quiet time, start by asking God if you need to offer some forgiveness. With Seeking Him, I'm Nancy DeMoss Wagmuth.

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7: In the Christian life, we also have those encumbrances, those things that impede, those things that hinder us on our walk. Because as we're moving in the will of God,